0: I've heard so many stories about how people have turned on the radio, they happen to come across that station, and they heard a truth about Jesus, about who God is, about how much he loves them, that it completely changed their life and brought them off the brink of suicide and brought them into a relationship with God Almighty. And it's just amazing. And it's been a blessing for me and my family, not just to receive, but also to give, knowing how impactful it is all over the world. And so if you'd like to step into that today, don't wait another second. Step into a partnership today.
1: 600 miles off the coast of Ecuador is a gathering place unlike any other place on earth. A colony of contrast and contradictions. A region where worldviews were born. An area where the origins originated. The Galapagos Islands have always stirred the imagination of its visitors. Some have looked upon its immense diversity only to interpret it as evidence for the origin of species by means of natural selection, while others have taken a deeper look and have seen the utter impossibility of all of this happening by chance and accident. So which one is it? What is the truth of these Ecuadorian islands?

We're here at the Galapagos Island of Darwin, named after the one who came here centuries ago. As Charles Darwin looked upon the various beaks of the birds and learned of the differing shell shapes of the tortoises, he theorized that all of these different species had to originate from one common ancestor, and that given enough time, these species would eventually evolve into a totally different species. And this cycle of natural selection would then repeat over and over again until we come to our present world today. And from these superficial observations was born the theory of evolution, popularized by Darwin's book entitled The Origin of Species by Means of Natural Selection, or The Preservation of the Favored Races in the Struggle for Life. This was the book that propagated the idea that everything we see happened by chance, randomness, and a long duration of time, and that survival of the fittest is the law of life that preserves what Darwin called the favored races of the world. This was the racist, atheistic worldview that enabled Adolf Hitler to justify his monstrous pursuit of world supremacy. In killing the Jews and other races, he rationalized that he was in fact doing humanity a favor. In exterminating what he considered to be the weaker races, he was simply speeding up the evolutionary process. He took Darwin's theory of evolution to its final and logical conclusion. Tragically, millions lost their lives as a result. You see, evolution is a theory that has been hotly debated over the centuries. Time prohibits me from engaging in an in-depth analysis of that debate. But what I've seen firsthand here in Galapagos compels me to share a simple and profound reality, an irrefutable truth, a truth that reveals the answer not only to the origins, but also to the meaning and the purpose of life. This past week, we've explored the waters of Galapagos with a cumbersome setup of scuba gear. Now, in order to have a successful dive, there are various equipment that I need. First of all, I need an air tank to breathe underwater. Without a regulator to regulate the right amount of air that is released with every breath. I also need a dive computer that displays my remaining air, measures my depth, and calculates the time of my dive so that I don't stay down for too long and I don't come up too quick. I also need fins to propel, a mask to see, weights to bring me down, and a BCD to bring me up, a wetsuit to keep me warm, and a powerful camera to capture the experience for memory's sake. All of these things are essential for a safe, successful, and satisfactory dive. Now, it's absolutely obvious to any reasonable person that all of this scuba gear was created by someone with intelligence. It would be absurd to say that given enough time and under the right conditions, that all of these things could come together on its own. You see, the existence of a complex dive computer points to the existence of an intelligent dive computer maker. This is an essential point that is vital to understand. Wherever there's design, there has to be a designer. Intelligent design necessitates an intelligent designer. The designer always exists before and is greater than the design itself. And the more complex the design, the more intelligent the designer. The more beautiful the design, the more creative the designer. And all around us, we find design that is far more complex than the design we find in the dive computer. You see, when you look upon the birds of the air, the fishes of the sea, the trees of the forest, the beasts of the field, as well as the man in the mirror, everything demonstrates intelligent design. From the bright feet of the blue-footed bobby, to the wide wings of the waved albatross, from the beckoning beaks of Darwin's finches, to the red love pouch of the magnificent frigate bird, from the armored shell of the Galapagos tortoise, to the vivid vibrancy of the Sally Lightfoot crab. Then beneath the surface, you see the migrating schools of hammerhead sharks, the deep dive of the marine iguanas, the mesmerizing lights and movements of the deep water drifters, the wide eyes of the curious sea lions, flying fish, swimming birds, sunbathing reptiles, grass-grazing tortoises, and scuba diving humans. From the smallest single cell to the largest being, there's intelligent design pointing to the existence of an intelligent designer. Each has been made with a purpose, fashioned with reason, formed with intention and intelligence. Science agrees that spontaneous generation is a myth. Something cannot randomly come from nothing. Order does not naturally flow from chaos.
life does not originate from non-life. And yet, that is exactly what evolution says happened to every living creature. But our intelligent design defies this man-made theory. And it's constantly pointing to an intelligent designer who made all things. Now, I will concede, there is an argument for what some call microevolution. There are micro variations in the species, and species do have the ability to adapt to its changing habitats. Birds can learn to swim, fishes can learn to fly, the iguana can learn to dive, and the octopus can change its color. But rather than naming it microevolution, it is much more accurate to call it what it actually is, adaptation and variation. There are many kinds of finches, but a finch is still a bird. There are many kinds of fishes, but there are still fish. Birds can learn to swim and fishes can learn to fly, but we do not see in reality, neither in the fossil record, fishes becoming birds and birds becoming iguanas and iguanas evolving into a totally different species. Adaptation and variation within the species is simply the creativity of the intelligent designer on full display. And we see this not only in the animals, we see it in us. Each one of us are part of the human race. It is just one race, one species, and yet we come in many colors, textures, flavors, languages, and cultures. Each of us different and unique, with the God-given ability to grow, adapt, and change to the environment and the circumstances we find ourselves in. My friends, think it through. If we accept the fact that the dive computer has a designer, why not accept the fact that so do we? Make no mistake about it, the creatures of the Galapagos and the people who come here to explore it are not an accident. We did not arrive here by random chance. You're not just a bunch of random cells dancing to your own DNA. You're the masterpiece of an intelligent designer that made you in his image, fashioned you in infinite love, reared you with reason, modeled you with meaning, forged you in freedom, and fabricated you with beauty. You are special. You are valuable, you are desired and loved, and your life does matter. For the divine designer made you to display his glory, and he created you for his good pleasure. And when you come to this transforming realization, understanding exactly where you came from, you will then know why you're here and where you're going. So go ahead, get to know the Creator for yourself, for he has revealed himself both through nature and his holy word. And as you do, you will discover that our highest delight and our greatest ambition is found in knowing our Creator and making Him known to others. And that, my friends, is the glorious truth about Galapagos. It is the glorious truth of the origin and the purpose of life.

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Our Zoom meeting ID is 951-207-6345. That's 951-207-6345. And the passcode is prayer. I want to invite you every Thursday night to join us for prayer and the study of God's Word. 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Hey.

0: So we are back in Daniel 7, part 3. We left off with these characteristics of the fourth power that has a little horn that comes up. And we noted that the three previous kingdoms are all pretty much identified in Daniel. We've got Babylon, Medo Persia, Greece, and Rome isn't really identified by name. The other three are. And yet we know Rome followed. And then what came in the succession of the pagan Roman Empire? History will tell us. The Bible does a little bit of a mystery for us. Bible prophecy actually gives us characteristics. And as you look at the different characteristics, then you identify the power. Here's what we have so far. Just looking through these verses in Daniel, we have the little horn coming up in the same place as the ten horns, plucking up one of the ten horns, having the eyes of a man of a mouth speaking great things, and ruling for, and speaking great things against God, ruling for 1260 prophetic years, making war with the saints and prevailing against them, and continuing until the Ancient of Days came and a judgment was set, and changing times and laws, and being different from the other kingdoms. God, those are the characteristics we have so far. Who is this power? Well, let's have a word of prayer and see if we can identify it, shall we? Jason, would you pray for us?
1: Absolutely. Dear Heavenly Father, we thank you so much for the opportunity to study your word as we continue to go deeper in the book of Daniel, now getting into some heavier things as well. Lord, we just ask that you would please provide us with clarity and help us to be able to remember what we're studying. In Jesus' name we pray, amen.
2: Amen.
3: Amen.
0: Who is this power?
3: You know, when we look at through the book of Daniel, it seems as if God is taking a lot of effort to eventually get to this point, right? I mean, we know the book of Daniel is about this anti-God power, and he doesn't just come out and tell us in Daniel 1 or Daniel 2. He's just giving us like, hey, you know, I'm trying to prepare the way, I'm trying to prepare the way, I'm trying to prepare the way, because when I reveal who this power is, it's just going to seem so unbelievable.
0: Yes.
3: Like,
0: good point.
3: What?
0: So, really?
3: If you remember what we talked about in the last program, how we showed that the things this little horn does on earth reflects what Satan did in heaven, right? Satan uprooted one third of the angels.
0: Right.
3: Little horn uproots 3 out of 10 horns. Satan spoke, Lucifer spoke great words against the Most High. Brought war against the saints of the Most High, the angels, thought to change times and laws in heaven. So remember who Lucifer was. He was a beautiful and adored and loved angel. So just imagine all of us in heaven and you hear, this Lucifer guy, he's no good. How difficult would that be to believe? How dare you?
0: Difficult enough for a third of the angels to be
3: for the third of the angels to be like, how? Look, this is Lucifer. What are you talking about? This is the bright, you know, the bright angel, the angel of light. What are you talking about? And one third of the angels said, I think they were offended, really. Like, how dare you put this bad spin on Lucifer? How dare you speak about Lucifer in this way? He has done nothing but good. He is the leader of the angels. That whole scenario really helps us to understand how people would react when the little horn is identified.
0: Yeah, it's perfect.
3: How, what?
0: Yeah.
3: I'm offended. How dare you? Don't you know the good that this power has done? And remember, Lucifer's disguise was all is it. He didn't come out and say, guys, let's be, who wants to be evil? Angels? Anyone want to be evil? The angels would have been like, are you crazy? No. His argument was an argument of righteousness. Hey, we can be like God. We can be good. There's not just one way to righteousness. God doesn't have the market on righteousness. So it wasn't an argument that was like, let's rebel and be evil.
0: It wasn't openly evil.
3: It wasn't open evil. It was, hey, we need to reform the government of God. It's time
0: make
3: for
0: it better.
3: Change. We need to make it better. And that's all I'm trying to do, and I'm being misunderstood. And one third of the angels fell for that deceptive cover of righteousness. And so can we expect the same thing on earth? Mm-hmm. Absolutely. Can we expect when this little horn power is revealed for people to be offended, mm-hmm. for people to be mad? How dare you?
0: Surprise.
3: Mm-hmm. Like, what? No way. I mm-hmm. can't believe that. No. Mm-hmm.
0: Look at all the good.
3: Look at all the good. Yeah. Look at all the good. Mm-hmm. And so I believe that this is why God paints. He's like leading this out. Mm-hmm. He's showing us, look, I'm letting you know that there mm-hmm. is only one power that can fit this. And when mm-hmm. you discover who this power is, mm-hmm. I know what you're going to think. You're going to say, nah. Mm-hmm. No. Mm-hmm. When Satan comes, you know, the bad guy is mm-hmm. going to have a pitchfork and we're going to know that he's evil. Mm-hmm. No. Mm-hmm. If the devil was wise enough to deceive one third of intelligent, holy mm-hmm. angels in heaven, mm-hmm. who do we think we are?
2: Mm-hmm. Right.
3: You know what I'm saying?
2: Mm-hmm. That's right.
3: To just think, oh yeah, the devil can't fool. Mm-hmm.
2: That's right. Mm-hmm.
3: So that kind of sets the foundation mm-hmm. for us going into the identity of mm-hmm. this power. Mm-hmm. Because the identity of this power is not something that appears openly evil. Mm-hmm. It is something that actually appears righteous. Mm-hmm. Mm-hmm. It is something that appears good. Mm-hmm. Something that appears holy, mm-hmm. which makes it all the more difficult to believe. Mm-hmm. But there can be only one power.
0: Yep.
3: There is only one power that rose out of Rome. Mm-hmm. There is only one power that uprooted three of these 10 horns. Mm-hmm. There is only one power that went to war against mm-hmm. the saints of the Most High, against Christians. Mm-hmm. And there is only one power that did so for over 1,000 years of history. Mm-hmm. Like, we don't even have to say it, because mm-hmm. anyone familiar with history at all mm-hmm. will know that this is probably one of the reasons that most people turn away from Christianity altogether. Mm-hmm. And it is because of what Christians mm-hmm. did to one another during the Dark Ages. Mm-hmm. When Christianity merged mm-hmm. with the state mm-hmm. and became a church-state entity, mm-hmm. I'd like to say this little horn represents corrupt Christianity. Mm-hmm. Mm-hmm. It was Christianity that dominated during the Dark Ages mm-hmm. in Europe that said, hey, you don't believe like we believe, mm-hmm. we're going to persecute you. Mm-hmm. And that's who this little horn power is. Mm-hmm. It is Christianity in medieval Europe, mm-hmm. beginning with Constantine and his mm-hmm. compromise, mm-hmm. or I would say the mingling together mm-hmm. of church and state, which basically brought about the church
0: in the Dark Ages.
3: Yep, the iron and clay.
0: That's right. And there's only one power that sought to change God's times and laws.
3: That's right.
0: And I remember, because I was raised in a Christian home, I've mentioned this, I was raised in a Catholic home, Roman Catholic, my mom would say, Irish on my mother's side. And it wasn't just religious, it was cultural for us. Mm. And so I remember, you know, I was raised going to a Catholic school, I was raised going to church every week, I was an altar boy, I knew the Our Father, I knew the Hail Mary, but I didn't know the Bible. Mm-hmm. And when I was challenged, some years later, I was 21 years old, when I actually accepted Christ as my personal Savior. And I wasn't planning on running away from my roots. I was just planning on exploring them and coming to grips with them, because I hadn't been living, you know, a Christian lifestyle up until that time since I was a kid. And when I was challenged on the church day of worship, which, you know, the challenge came actually from a family member who said, you know, that Saturday, not Sunday, is the day the Bible teaches, I thought that was absolutely ridiculous. I just thought it was ridiculous. And I started doing research on it to get that family member out of this, you know, seventh-day ideology, you know, being Sabbath, being Saturday, and to get them safely back into the fact that, you know, Sunday is the day that we worship God, and that's what the Bible teaches. I had no clue what the Bible taught on that, because I'd never mm-hmm. studied the Bible. Mm-hmm. When I studied the Bible and began to read Bible verses and realize, whoa, wait a minute, there's nothing in here that says Sunday. It's all about the seventh day being Saturday. And I was like, what? I realized, wow, why do all these Christians go to church on Sunday? Mm-hmm. And then I got to Daniel 7:25. He shall think to change mm-hmm. times and laws. Mm-hmm. I was like, whoa, the time of worship and the law of God has been changed. And God predicted it by this very power that came in the succession of, reigned for this amount of time, persecuted this, had these great words against the Most High, fulfilled every characteristic of this prophecy, this very power that I was raised in. No, I can't believe it. Just like you said, mm-hmm. this is unbelievable.
2: Yeah.
0: I mean, this is a good thing. This is a religious power. This is the church I was raised in. This is. And it was really challenging for me, because I had to make a decision between what the Bible taught and what I believed as a kid. Mm-hmm. And it wasn't a hard decision in this sense. I had found something in Jesus Christ that I'd never experienced in that religious system. Mm. And so I couldn't give it up. Mm-hmm. I had to hold on to it. And Jesus Christ is the Word, and the Word was more important to me than anything else at that point in my yes. life. And now, years later, I was 21 at the time, so we're talking, 30 some years ago, or maybe just 20 years, maybe just 10 years. Years later, it's just so crystal clear in my mind. There's so much more to this. It's so significant and so important that we not only come to grips with it ourselves, but that our viewers, that people that are listening to this program realize and at least get an opportunity to investigate, to discover this, to make a decision for themselves about this prophecy.
3: Yeah. It's important to understand, because I can imagine, maybe people watching, they're like, well, what difference does it make?
2: Right.
3: What day that I go to church on? And that's really not the argument. The early church, they were in church every day of the week, mm-hmm. right? So it's not a matter of what day, is the best day to go to church. You go to church on Wednesday and Tuesday mm-hmm. and Friday and Sunday mm-hmm. and whatever day, God is always wanting us to worship. Mm-hmm. He's always wanting us to worship. However, when it comes to the Sabbath, it's a special sign between God and His people that He mm-hmm. lays out in the right there in the Ten Commandments.
2: Mm-hmm. Right.
3: And the thing that I would share with people is this. The Sabbath can't be kept every day.
2: Mm.
3: Because
2: right.
3: mm-hmm. the commandment says, 6 days shall you labor, and mm. on this day, you're to do no work. Mm-hmm. If you're keeping the Sabbath every day, you're not working.
1: Yeah.
3: If you don't work, you shouldn't eat. You're just not, that's not what God is asking you to do.
2: Mm-hmm. Right.
3: He knows we have to make a living and all those things. So the Sabbath is a very special day in which God commands us to rest.
1: Mm-hmm.
3: Now, I say, the Bible says this, know ye not that to whom you yield yourselves servants to obey, mm-hmm. his servants you are to whom mm-hmm. you obey. You remember the game Simon Says.
2: Oh, yeah.
3: Mm-hmm. Okay, Simon Says stand up, everybody stands up, right? Sit down. No. Because I only obey Simon, right? That's the whole purpose of the game.
2: Right.
3: Well, it's the same principle, mm-hmm. right? Mm-hmm. If God and Satan were here right now, mm-hmm. and God said, pick up that pen,
1: mm-hmm.
3: and Satan was like, nah, don't pick up that pen.
1: Mm-hmm.
3: The issue of picking up a pen or dropping a pen is not,
0: that's not the
3: issue.
0: Issue.
3: Mm-hmm. The issue is who are you obeying?
1: That's good.
2: Oh, that's good.
3: You see what I'm saying?
2: Yes.
3: Same thing with the tree. Taking of the tree and eating that fruit that Eve ate, it wasn't like she wasn't killing somebody or,
2: right.
3: She just, it was a simple command.
0: Yes.
3: The issue was, who was she willing to obey?
0: Exactly.
3: So people get caught up in the, oh, well, that doesn't make a difference.
0: Right.
3: No, it's not about the day, actually, as much as it is, who do you obey?
0: Yes. Yes,
3: so if God says good. Seven, mm-hmm. and Satan's like, nah, one, mm-hmm. or five, mm-hmm. or what? It's not about the thing itself. It's about who you yield yourself mm-hmm. servants to obey.
1: Mm-hmm.
3: And that's what so many people miss. If this was not important, mm-hmm. God would not have put it in Daniel mm-hmm. 7:25.
2: Yep. Yes.
0: And another thing that I think is important, too, is that the Sabbath is all about the gospel.
3: That's right.
0: And you talked about, we work 6 days and we rest on the seventh day, and we can worship God on any of those days. But you can't keep the Sabbath on any day, and here's why. Because since the fall, we are absolutely powerless to do anything in and of ourselves. When Christ became a man,

0: from God, from His blessing, from His sanctification, from His power, to do what we don't normally want to do as human beings anyway. I mean, I know because I'm a workaholic. And if there's a blessing in the Sabbath, the blessing that I receive is the blessing to rest on that day. Mm-hmm. Because I wouldn't be inclined to do that.
1: Yeah.
0: I would be inclined to go to church for an hour or two and then go on about my business and get on with, you know, all the stuff that I'm... So the power of the gospel is in the spoken word of God, and He's breathed that power into the seventh day. He hasn't breathed it into the first day or the seventh or the fourth day or the third day, whatever. And that's really important when we come to Sabbath rest.
2: Right. Think about this real quick. I know you're gonna want to share something, but you know what Lucifer wanted to do in heaven? He said, "I will be like the Most High," meaning I can be holy like God. Mm-hmm. I can sanctify myself. Mm-hmm. That's what I can do. Mm-hmm. I don't need God in order to be good or holy. I can do it myself. So when God gives man the Sabbath as a sign, He says, "Hey, I want you to keep the Sabbath so that you may remember. It'll be a sign between me and you that you may know that I am the one that sanctifies you." You can't sanctify yourself.
1: Yep. That's right.
2: Right? The Sabbath is how we... The Sabbath is God's...
0: Reminder.
2: Mechanism, it's a reminder that there's nothing we can
0: do.
2: So rest.
0: So rest.
2: The Sabbath is not about... It's crazy to me when I hear people say, Sabbath, oh, that's about works. No. It's about rest. And when you decide that you're going to step out of God's rest and choose your own rest, that's works.
0: Yes. That's works.
1: Yes.
2: That's works.
0: That's why the Sabbath is connected with creation. Because when you look at creation, the succession of the week, you look at God creating the world for us. He did it for us without us. Right. We weren't there when He created. So every single day He created, we didn't help Him. There was nothing we could point to and say, "Hey, you see that tree? God made the trunk. I did the limbs. He put on the leaves. I put on the fruit." No. And by the time we're created, which is on the last day, He's finished. We're the last part of His creative act.
1: Yeah.
0: And the first thing He asks us to do is rest in everything He did for us without us.
2: Yeah. Mm-hmm.
0: And when you look at recreation, it's the same thing. Mm-hmm. God created the world and He recreated the human race in Jesus. Jesus trod the wide press alone. Of the people, there was none with Him. He lived a perfect life. None of us have done that. He suffered our penalty. He took upon Himself our consequences as a substitute and surety. And on the sixth day, Friday, He said, just like He did in the garden, "It is finished." And then He rests on the seventh day. Right. So the Sabbath reminds us of everything Christ did for us.
2: And He gets back to work on Sunday.
0: Yeah.
3: It's interesting that when you look at the fourth commandment, it's the only commandment that begins with remember. And it's the one that's most often forgotten. And I remember hearing somebody, I don't know if it was a pastor or who told me this, but they were saying, you know, if I ask you to bring me some fruit or give me a piece of fruit and you bring a banana, did you do what I asked? Yes, you did. Now, if I ask you to bring me a banana and you bring me an apple, did you do what I asked? No, you didn't. Well, God set aside the seventh-day Sabbath and you know, wants us to keep that holy. But then when we pick whatever day we want to serve, did we do what He asked?
2: Right.
3: No,
2: right.
3: We didn't. And so there's, you know, there is something special about that day. And also, when you look at the Israelites, you know, when they were, when manna was, they were supposed to gather a certain amount, and on the sixth day they were supposed to gather double the portion, so that they rested on the Sabbath day and all that stuff. And it would spoil on the, if they grabbed too much on the other days. But on the sixth day, when they gathered that double portion,
0: it wouldn't spoil.
3: It wouldn't spoil because there was something special about the Sabbath and the preparation. So, I mean, all throughout the Bible, you know, you see the Sabbath.
0: The evidence is there. Mm-hmm. The evidence is there all the way through.
1: Oh, yeah.
0: And you can't get around it.
2: Yeah.
0: I know. I tried. I tried to get around it. I mean, I was convinced. And, you know, it was a pride thing, too. You know, being raised in the Catholic Church, being an altar boy, being proud of my religious background, proud that I was a Roman Catholic, and proud that I knew that Sunday was in the Bible. I mean, I was proud of that, and so to learn that I was wrong on that, there's got to be a humility there and a willingness to accept what God has said.
1: Yes.
0: But this was the clincher for me. Mm-hmm. I mean, there was a lot of evidence, you know, the Old and New Testament, creation week, the Ten Commandments, the manna, the New Testament.

0: Christ as his example was. He went into the church as his custom was on the seventh day, Sabbath day, Lord of the Sabbath. The New Testament, Acts of the Apostles, they met together on the Sabbath. They went where prayer was wont to be made on the Sabbath. I mean, all those, the Gentiles came to them on the next Sabbath to hear the word of God. John was in the Spirit on the Lord's day. Of course, that's the seventh day Sabbath. So all of that, you know, here they that keep the commandments of God. The law, of course, is not the way we're saved, but it is the standard by which we understand that we are sinners, and therefore we're led to Christ, who forgives us for our sins and then empowers us to live according to those principles of loving God with all our heart, mind, and soul, loving our neighbors. I mean, all of those were there.
1: Right.
0: But when I read this, I was like, wow.
2: Yeah. Why would Satan want to change that?
0: Mm.
2: You know, it's like, yeah. if it's not a big deal, mm-hmm. why does he...
0: Yeah.
2: You know it's a big deal
0: you
2: if he
0: know
2: tries
0: it
2: to
0: is.
2: Change.
0: That was it right there. That was
2: if
0: the point.
2: He's like, I'm going to go after this.
0: Yeah.
2: Whatever he goes after,
0: yeah.
2: that or
0: you
2: I want to do the opposite.
1: Yeah. Yeah.
2: So if he's trying to say go right, I'm like, well, I'm going left.
1: Yeah. Mm-hmm. Yeah.
2: You know,
1: yeah.
2: It's just, mm-hmm. yeah, then why would he mess with this if mm-hmm. it wasn't a big deal?
1: Mm-hmm. Right. You know? That's so
2: this
1: good.
2: This is the only commandment that has to do with time.
0: Mm-hmm.
2: So when we look at changing times mm-hmm. and laws,
0: mm-hmm.
2: you know, we're looking at this very specific mention of the Sabbath.
0: Mm-hmm.
2: But it's not just the Sabbath because, mm-hmm. you know, the worship of graven images,
0: yes.
2: bowing down before idols.
0: Laws plural.
2: Right. That's right. And we see again what happened in Daniel chapter 3,
0: mm-hmm.
2: worship this image. What happens mm-hmm. in Daniel chapter 5,
0: mm-hmm.
2: a law that is changed that, you know, where it has to do with time of worship
1: mm-hmm.
2: or worship time,
0: six.
2: If you will,
0: mm-hmm.
2: Chapter 6. Mm-hmm. And that law can't be changed.
0: Yeah.
2: It's solidified and now you must do what we say
0: mm-hmm.
2: or you die.
1: Mm-hmm.
2: And so we look at these things and we say, okay, all these lessons we've been learning from Daniel 1 to mm-hmm. 6 are helping us to understand
0: mm-hmm.
2: what is now unfolding here mm-hmm. in Daniel chapter 7.
1: Mm-hmm.
0: So the other thing I think that's really significant here is the connection with the image, Daniel chapter 2, and where it takes us. This takes us to the very end of time. It takes us to the judgment.
2: Yeah.
0: A time of judgment
2: that's
0: is
2: right.
0: set up. And we're seeing a power. This is one of the characteristics of this power. So today, we don't see Babylon, literal Babylon. We don't see literal Medo-Persia.
1: Right.
0: We don't see literal Greece. We don't see literal pagan Rome. But this power is very much alive today. It's very much in existence today. It's very strong today, over a billion people. So what you've got here in relationship to this is you've got another fulfillment of prophecy, another characteristic of this power identified that it would continue on all the way to the judgment.
2: Yeah. Mm. In other words, the end time enemy of God's people is not some secular king of the south, you know, atheistic. What God is saying, what God is showing us is that this end time, the end time enemy of God's people is going to be that which appears as Christianity.
0: Close counterfeit.
1: Mm.
2: Close. And remember this, God is not condemning people in this system,
0: mm-hmm.
2: right?
0: Mm-hmm.
2: Just like he didn't condemn Nebuchadnezzar,
0: mm-hmm.
2: he was against Babylon,
0: right. mm-hmm.
2: but not Nebuchadnezzar.
0: Right. Mm-hmm.
2: So there are millions and millions of Nebuchadnezzars, mm-hmm. if you will,
0: mm-hmm.
2: who are having this experience with mm-hmm. God that we cannot judge,
0: mm-hmm.
2: right? But the system itself
0: mm-hmm.
2: is something else.
0: The system that meets these characteristics.
2: Yes.
0: The system that changes God's law.
2: That's right.
0: Because I remember when I was a kid, you know, I would go into confession, I would come out, and I would have to say so many Hail Marys and so many Our Fathers in front of a statue. I mean, I would go and people say, oh, they're not really praying to the statue. Well, I was.
2: Yeah.
1: Mm-hmm.
0: That's the way I was taught.
2: Yeah.
0: And that's the second commandment. We don't set up any kind of image and bow down and worship before them. Not of God, not of Christ, not of, you know, any human being,
2: yeah.
0: anything, and bow down before it in short reference.
2: It seems like we have more in Daniel 7
0: mm-hmm.
2: that we could cover. I know mm-hmm. that there's something I do want to share in terms of what we saw in chapter 7 where
0: mm-hmm.
2: Daniel is beholding this fourth beast or this
0: mm-hmm.
2: little horn
0: mm-hmm.
2: until...
0: Yes.
2: The Ancient of Days took his seat.
0: Yeah, let's do that.
2: So what I want you guys to kind of get here is, you know, you have Babylon, Medo-Persia, Greece, Rome, and then the 10 horns, and
0: mm-hmm.
2: then this little horn.
0: Mm-hmm.
2: Daniel is beholding this little horn until.
0: Yeah.
2: So what does that mean? He's looking at this little horn, and he's whatever he's beholding.
0: Mm-hmm. Exists.
2: It's existing.
0: Mm-hmm.
2: And then he says, I beheld this little horn until I saw the Ancient of Days.
0: Mm.
2: And now he sees the Ancient of Days seated.
0: Mm.
2: And so basically what he's saying is, I was looking at the dominion of this little horn until something else happened. Yeah. Something else caught my attention. So the question is, how this little horn must have been ruling for an extended period of time from its rise out of Rome until he sees this judgment. And in this judgment, you have the Ancient of Days sitting and you have the appearance of Jesus Christ coming before
0: the Ancient of Days.
2: Yeah. Not coming to the earth,
0: right?
2: Coming to the Ancient of Days.
0: And books are open.
2: And books are open.
0: Thousands and 10,000 of angels are looking on.
2: This is in Daniel chapter 7, and, and we're going to do one recap here. There's several we can do. I just want to focus on one. Jesus Christ, first temptation, appetite. Daniel 1. Second temptation,
3: dash your foot.
2: Jesus falling, stone being against the foot, Daniel 2. Third temptation, bow down. That's the beginning of his ministry, right? Daniel chapter 4, the tree, which really is a counterfeit of the true tree, which is the cross of Calvary. Daniel chapter 5, Cyrus goes underground. Jesus, in his death, opens the gates. Daniel chapter 6, Daniel comes up out of the lion den. That stone is removed, and he is victorious. Jesus ascending or ascending from death. And then Daniel chapter 7, you have Jesus as our high priest. So that's, you know, while we're looking at things happening on earth, we're still seeing this event of woe. Daniel chapter 1 all the way through chapter 12 is going to show us the not only the movements of the little horn and the movements of God's people at the end of time, but it's actually showing you at the same time, keep your eye on Jesus. Keep your eye on Jesus, because in Daniel 8, what we're going to see is the cleansing of the sanctuary. Which is what prepares Jesus, Michael, to ultimately stand up in Daniel chapter 12, verse 1 and 2.
0: Yeah, and I love that because, were you going to say something? I love that because the picture of the books being opened is an ominous, I mean, it's a scary picture. And the beast being judged, we need to understand that when those books are opened, and the reason why that beast is judged and given to the flames is because that beast has developed a system that takes people's eyes off Jesus. But when the books are open, when your eyes are on Christ and your trust is in his perfect life and substitutionary death, you're good. You are good. And that's why this beast is judged so severely, because God wants people to be good. He wants people to be saved by Christ's righteousness alone and not by a works-based system. And he wants them to rest in Jesus, which is symbolized by keeping the Sabbath. Because when you keep the Sabbath, you remember the Sabbath, you're resting in the finished work of Jesus for our salvation. And so we don't want this to be a judgment. Oh, that's a terrible thing. You're not going to make it through. No, this judgment is good news because this is the time when Jesus stands for
2: and
0: us.
2: And we'll see that in Daniel chapter 8.
0: Yes.
2: Because Daniel chapter 7 is just like, okay, there's a judgment. What is this judgment about? I don't get it. Like, what's going on here? Daniel 8, all of this stuff is God saying, okay, are you focused? Are you focused? All right, we're ready for Daniel 8. I'm going to show you what this judgment is about.
0: Amen. So now I can't wait to get to Daniel 8. Got to get to Daniel 8.
3: Cliffhanger.
0: All right, we're out of time for this session. Praise God.

Hello, I'm glad that you joined us here again on another episode of Keep a Song. This is episode number 7 of 13, and I'm glad that you have joined us today. A beautiful moment to take note of the songs that we generally sing, to emphasize on the message that is hidden on them, to meditate on the context, and to be able to be saved. Today we're looking at hymn 329, Take the World, But Give Me Jesus. Take the world, but give me Jesus. All its joys are but a name, but his love abideth ever, through eternal years the same. Oh, the height and depth of mercy, oh, the length and breadth of life, oh, the fullness of redemption, pledge of endless life above. Luke gives us a powerful example of that text, of that song that we've just mentioned, take the world and give me Jesus. What is the world in this context? We will get to know soon. Luke chapter 18 and verses 18 has a powerful message for us today. It reads, and a certain ruler asked him, saying, good master, what shall I do to inherit eternal life? Thou knowest the commandments, do not commit adultery, do not kill, do not steal, do not bear false witness, honor thy father and thy mother. Verses 21. And he said, all these have I kept from my youth up. Now when Jesus heard these things, he said unto him, yet lackest thou one thing. Sell all that hast, and distribute unto the poor, and thou shalt have treasure in heaven. And come, follow me. And when he heard this, he was very sorrowful, for he was very rich. And when Jesus saw that he was very sorrowful, he said, how hardly shall they that have riches enter into the kingdom of God? What is taking the world in exchange of Jesus? Letting go of our selfishness, our desire to gratify self, is the world that is in this context. God was saying, let go and trust me with your life. Trust that I can provide all your needs according to my riches and glory. But the young man says, I could not do that. I was getting all that I desired from my money, my wealth, my gold and my silver. I could buy and do whatever I desired. God was asking the rich young ruler to let go and let him take in charge. I love a very favorite writer of mine comments on this story and says, this world loving man desired heaven, but he wanted to retain his wealth, and he renounced immortal life for the love of money and power. Oh, what a miserable exchange. Yet many who profess to be keeping all the commandments of God are doing the same thing. Here is the danger of riches to the avaricious man. The more he gains, the harder it is for him to be generous. To diminish his wealth is like parting with his life, and turns from the attractions of the immortal reward in order to retain and increase his earthly possession. Why was it difficult for this young ruler to let go? He did not trust God enough with his life to be able to provide. He worshipped his world. That was his idol. And God, realizing that, he said, let go of the world. Take hold of my hand. How do you want to make it to heaven? Let go of your earthly desires and pride, and take hold of Jesus' hand. Today the song is saying, take the world, but give me Jesus. Take the covetousness and give me love. Take, O Lord, the selfishness and give me the desire to share love and forgive. Take away the anger and give me kindness. Take away, O Lord, the desire to revenge and give me the heart of God. Do you want to give God your life today? Do you want to let go of the world and take hold of him? Jesus is willing to take hold of your hand. As we close and pray today, how I wish
that you can let loose of all your desires and take hold of Jesus' hand. We now pray, give your life to God. Our Father in heaven, we're so grateful for this wonderful and beautiful message in this song of letting go and taking hold of you. How I seek that we might entrust you, O Lord, with our very lives, that you will provide all our needs according to your riches and glory. There might be someone who needs a breakthrough in life to provide for his family, for his children that are going to school, someone who needs money for tuition, someone who needs a breakthrough to get a job, someone who desires to get a wife. You are prepared to supply. How I seek that we might let go and let God. Bless us today, for this is my humble prayer in Jesus' name.

Friends, the second coming of Christ will bring God's kingdom to its pinnacle of victory and splendor. It will be personal, universally visible, audible, and full of power and glory. He will return to reclaim those who have been redeemed. The righteous dead will be resurrected, and the righteous living will be converted and become incorruptible, receiving the promise of salvation. The Bible tells us in Matthew 24, verse 30, "Then the sign of the Son of Man will appear in heaven, and then all the tribes of the earth will mourn, and they will see the Son of Man coming on the clouds of heaven with power and great glory." Oh, friends, when Jesus returns, we who are faithful will see him face to face and receive our reward. Oh, what a day that will be. Wherever you are, whatever you may be doing, thank you so very much for choosing your number one hit music station, Cornerstone Christian Radio, where the cross and your life collide.

A man who broke out of an Australian jail recently turned himself into police after evading authorities for 30 years. He said he broke out of prison in the first place because he didn't want to be deported back to what was then Yugoslavia. And so he spent the next 3 decades doing odd jobs and, most recently, living among the sand dunes of Sydney's northern beaches. 30 years on the run before surrendering. Are you running from something? Too many people are running from God instead of running to God. The right thing to do is to surrender, to turn yourself in. Paul issues this invitation in Romans 6:13. Yield yourselves unto God as those that are alive from the dead. Don't spend another day on the run. Surrender to God today and experience the peace that that will bring. I'm John Bradshaw for It Is Written.

Good evening. It's good to see everyone again. This evening, we're going to pick up where we left off in our last message on the abominations that make God's temple desolate. I want to open with a scripture tonight, one that we covered half of in the earlier meeting. It's 1 Corinthians chapter 6, verse 16 and 17. It says, "What, know ye not that he which is joined to a harlot is one body? For two, saith he, God, shall be one flesh." And then look at verse 17. This is beautiful. It says, "But he that is joined unto the Lord, Jesus Christ, is one spirit." That is powerful. He says, you can be joined to a harlot and be one flesh, but if you're joined to me, you become one spirit. And that's where this message leads. The very next statement that he says there in verse 18, he says, "Flee fornication, for every sin that a man does is without his body, but he that committeth fornication is sinning against his own body." Christ wants us to be one with him, not one with this world. And that's one of the things that we're looking at here. He tells us there in Proverbs 6, "Lust not after her beauty in your heart." Don't even desire her. Sometimes I hear Christians, you know, you'll go over on a Saturday night or on a Sunday or one night during the week and they're watching television and a Wrigley Spearmint Gum commercial comes on. And they've got three girls in bikinis running across a beach playing with some kind of a beach ball. And you go, "No, wait a minute, what does this have to do with chewing gum?" And you know, and a lot of people, a lot of Christians, they say, "Well, there's nothing wrong with it. It's just they're at a beach." And I always ask them, I say, "What is the difference between a bikini and lingerie? What's the difference?" The only difference is what they wrote on the tag inside of the underwear. I would never want to go to a friend of mine's house and his wife come out to make dinner for us in her underwear. I would get up and leave. I could not imagine doing that. I couldn't imagine a man allowing his wife to come out in front of company in her bra and underwear. But yet we'll take our children and our families and we'll go to a beach and there's hundreds, if not thousands, of women running around in less than their underwear. And we act like it's okay because it's got a different name on the tag. There's no difference. The Lord says, don't lust after her in your heart. How can I raise my son and say, "Son, you're not supposed to commit adultery"? That means don't even lust, and then take him somewhere where you're dropping him into the ocean with 1,000 sharks. Jesus says, "Whosoever looketh on a woman with desire after her has already committed adultery with her in his heart." This actress, this model, Ruby Rose, and I'm not picking on her, but I'm just showing you an example. She started off in the fashion industry. You know, she was doing stuff for, you know, makeup and fashion, and then something else just happened recently, within the last year or two. Listen to what happened. This is a magazine article from The Guardian. It says, "Batwoman," you know, the comics, comic books, that genre of film has taken the world by storm over the last 10 years. The Avengers and Marvel Comics and Spider-Man and Superman. And we don't even have time to go into that because Superman was like a counterfeit of Jesus Christ. All through every one of the movies, they portrayed him as if he were Jesus Christ. They talked about the world needing a savior, and Superman said, "That's what I'm here for." His dad told him, "The world needs a savior. That's what I'm sending you to earth for." All of it was a counterfeit, a Gnostic twist on the gospel. Well, they decided that this genre has been so popular, not just with children. I'm talking about adults, 30, 40, 50-year-olds, 60-year-olds, that are going to the theaters, and if they're not going to the theaters, they're renting the movies to watch at home.
they decided they had to come out with a new one that was portrayed in the old comic, you know, actual comic books. And it was called Batwoman, the superhero. But it says Batwoman, a lesbian superhero, gets her own TV show. I did not realize this. When I was a boy growing up, I did watch, or not watch, but I used to get the comic books, and sometimes you'd see Batman, which was kind of a joke back then. But I would get the comic books, and you read them, but you're blind to what's actually being said. If an adult had read them, they would read between the lines. Superwoman, Spider-Man, all of these different characters were being used to influence, to indoctrinate people, especially our young people, because they're more influential. This new TV show is scheduled to come out this year. It's called Batwoman. They go on to say the lead character, who will be introduced this December at CW's annual DC Comics crossover event, is described as a woman armed with a passion for social justice. That's a term that you hear the Vatican using, social justice. Has nothing to do with the gospel. It has to do with just doing things that are right socially. And a flair for speaking her own mind. Kate Kane, or Batwoman, is an out lesbian. That means someone who's come out of the closet. In the comic books, this was portrayed, and now they're putting it on television. Who has arrived in Gotham to handle a citywide resurgence in crime. But don't call her a hero yet, reads the show's synopsis. In a city desperate for a savior, Kate must overcome her own demons before embracing the call to be Gotham's symbol of hope. This is a secular magazine, and they're talking about she has to overcome her own demons. Marvel and DC Comics united. This is a quote from, if I remember correctly, from a ministry called Good Fight Ministries. They do a lot of exposés on film that people need to be aware of. This is what they say. Openly gay X-Men director, that's the director for the film series X-Men, his name is Bryan Singer, has not only directed most of the X-Men movies, but recruited openly gay activist actor Ian McKellen to star as Magneto. He was also the man that played in Lord of the Rings as Gandalf. He was gay, openly. It says recruited him to play the part of Magneto, which is like one of the main characters in this series. He did this by convincing him that mutants were comparable to struggling gays. These were people that had some sort of genetic, something messed up in them, and it gave them supernormal capabilities and power. McClellan stated, I think that he, the director, expected that I was going to consider it a not posh enough job, but revealed that he was told that X-Men is really about lesbian, gay, bisexual, and transgender people. That's how Bryan Singer got Ian McKellen to take the part. He told him the show is not really about mutants. This series is actually about people that are gay, transsexual, transgender, lesbian, and they're trying to find acceptance. McKellen says, I thought he was right. It's not just a fantasy story, it's a parable. McKellen is also a co-founder of the lesbian LGBT gay activist group called Stonewall. And he had been in this since, you know, 60s and 70s. So this man, who is an actor that most of our young people and a lot of our middle-aged people look up to, he's openly promoting that. I don't know if anybody here is a Star Trek fan. I never really was, but there was a show that came out a number of years ago, one of the older series of Star Trek, and the man that played Captain Kirk, he is one of Ian McKellen's best friends, and he's also openly homosexual.
openly. I mean, they're all over the news with their statements. Here we have a couple of examples, you know, Detective Comics with Batgirl, Batwoman, and then you have Wonder Woman. I did not have any idea of this. I should have, but I was just naive. All the way back in the 80s, 70s and 80s, the comic books were portraying her as being lesbian. She was from, supposedly, Wonder Woman was from this isolated island out in the middle of the ocean that was covered by clouds that nobody could find, and it was made of all women. And somehow they had children, but there were just women there. In some of the newer stories, they actually said that the gods came down and impregnated them, which makes it even worse because then you're talking about evil spirits and women, you know, doing things that is not even right or possible. But the woman that played this part in the new film Wonder Woman, which was a blockbuster film, you know, when you see her in her interview, she looks like just a normal actress. She's attractive. You know, but nothing that would scare you. And then I remember they were showing her being in one interview with another lady, and they were the subject of bisexuality or homosexuality or lesbianism was brought up, and she made some comment about it wasn't such a big deal, and she reached over and kissed the other woman right on the mouth. And I was like, why? And we don't understand sometimes why we see such a climb in homosexuality among young people. Well, it's because this is what they're watching. This is what they're listening to. This is an article from MSNBC. This was February 26, 2015, 4 years ago. That says, series writer Genevieve Valentin confirmed that Catwoman's Selina Kyle, longtime and literal flirtation with bisexuality was real. For me, this wasn't a revelation so much as a confirmation, she wrote in her blog. The more we talked about it, about the fact that Catwoman could be a lesbian, the more I wanted to make it happen. The more it was something I wanted to make happen in the film. So they're working on that now. We just read in 1 Corinthians that he that is joined to a harlot shall be one flesh. If you turn with me to 2 Corinthians chapter 6, starting at verse 14 through 18, this is what it says. Be not unequally yoked, joined in union together with unbelievers. For what fellowship hath righteousness with unrighteousness? And what communion hath light with darkness? Have you ever thought about that word communion? You know, we do that in church, a communion service, right? Where we take fellowship and we eat the bread, which represents the body of Christ, and we drink the grape juice, which represents His blood. The word communion is actually common union. It's when we all are, by partaking of Christ's blood and His bread, we are all becoming unified, one with Him and one with each other. The Bible says we should not have communion with unrighteousness. For ye are the temple of the living God, as God hath said. That means it's in the Old Testament. As God hath said, wherefore come out from among them and be ye separate, saith the Lord, and touch not the unclean thing, and I will be a father unto you, and ye shall be my sons and daughters, saith the Lord Almighty. He says, come out from among them.

for us on Calvary, the atonement in making us one. If our gospel be hid, it is hid to them that are lost, in whom the God of this world has blinded the minds of them which believe not. When I used to read this, you know, growing up, I would think, those people are lost. It's like, shake off the dust off your feet. I don't want anything to do with them. They're lost. But that's not what God is saying. God is saying they're a sheep, they're mine, and they're lost. A lot of times we look at the actors and we look at the musicians and they look like they are on top of the world when they're on stage or when they're on the screen. And then you'll see them in a magazine and they look hopeless. Their children are struggling. They're having issues with their wife. They're having divorces. And all of a sudden, that mask of Hollywood or entertainment industry is taken away. And we see these people, and many of them, like Robin Williams. I mean, he was a huge actor. He committed suicide. He had been battling with suicide for years. He battled with drugs and alcohol for years, trying to silence the voices that were in his head. These people, God loves them in spite of their sin, and He looks at them and says, they're lost. Why will you not go and find them? People say, you can't reach somebody in Hollywood. With the internet, if you say a prayer, you can find anybody. You put a letter in the mail to them. You find an email and send them and say, Lord, you get this past everybody that would try to block it. Send somebody into this person's life to reach them. It says, the God of this world has blinded the minds of them that believe not with all deceivableness of unrighteousness. Do you see that? Deceivableness of unrighteousness. Sister White said something. She said, sin is blinding in its nature. It blinds us. It can be little sin. The Lord says, Eric, it's 11 o'clock at night. I don't want you eating right now. And I'm like, I'm going to act like my children. I just go, I'm just going to pretend like I didn't hear my father. I'm yelling at, you know, from the top of the bottom of the steps to tell them something. And finally, I have to go up there. I'm like, why didn't you answer me? And they go, I didn't hear you. And I'm like, the neighbors heard me. I know you heard me. But yet we do the same thing. We'll hear that still small voice say, this is the way. Walk ye in it. And we go, I'm going to act like I didn't hear that. Satan is blinding people with the deceivableness of unrighteousness. I promise it won't cost that much, is what he says. It's on sale. This sin is special this week. You won't surely die. I know God said that, but listen, he loves you too much. He won't kill you over this. Because they received not the love of the truth. That's why they're lost. It says, because they received not the love of the truth. And I used to think about this as a Pharisee does. Man, they should have received the truth. I sent them that pamphlet and they didn't read it. I sent them that book and they did. What's wrong with it? Forget them. I'm blotting their name out of the book. Let's move on. That's not God. It says they received not. Receive something is not something you go get. Receive something that somebody brings to you and you go, I don't want it. I can't believe it. That's not mine. That's too good to be true. These people are lost because they did not receive the love that God was trying to show to them. And then Paul says, lest the light of the glorious gospel of Christ, who is the very image of God, should shine unto them that they might be saved. God is trying to tell us something. In the Gospel of Luke, it gives the genealogy of Jesus, just like it does in Matthew, except Luke does it backwards from what Matthew does. Luke actually gets to Adam, and he says, and Adam was the son of God. Not the same as Jesus, but as close as possibly could be. Adam was a son of God. That's what all of us have been chosen to be. And Satan blinds us with sin so that we will not see that. For our mighty God has promised us,
you shall know the truth,

0: and the truth shall make you free. This is from an article from Fox News speaking about the actress Ruby Rose. And this right here, when I saw this, this broke my heart. It really did. Before, I used to just condemn her. After doing this, putting this presentation, this message together, my heart has been really changed. Listen to what they say. Ruby Rose opens up about her depression, her past suicide attempts for World Mental Health Day. If you look at her there, she's covered in makeup. She's got tattoos all over. You can't see all of them there. But if you look in her eyes, you'll see an emptiness. You'll see a sadness in her eyes. And I did not know she had been battling depression since she was a little girl. And she'd been battling suicide. That, for me, that changed everything. I was like, God, I'm not going to condemn her. I'm going to expose what she's doing or what the devil is doing through her, what he's using her for, but I'm going to start praying for her salvation. I'm going to start praying specifically, Father, save her. She's yours by creation and redemption. That's what Ellen White says. Every single human being in this world belongs to Christ, whether they know it or not, she says. This is Ruby Rose in one of the photographs that they've taken. Same woman. Remember the one we saw on the makeup advertisement? This is her. Look how sad. They're worried about her because she's gotten so skinny and so thin, she can't eat because of what the devil's doing to her. What if that was your daughter or my daughter and she doesn't know about Jesus? What if something happened to her when she was a child by somebody who professed to be a Christian? Do you understand what the devil can do to people? Review and Herald, October 22, 1895. The only begotten Son of God looked upon the schemes by which Satan works to blot from the human soul every trace of likeness to God. He saw human beings possessed by devils. Jesus saw how satanic agencies were incorporated with men. Do you understand that word incorporated? They had become one with men. The very stamp of demons was impressed upon the countenances of men, and human faces reflected the expression of the legions of evil with which they were possessed. When I saw that, I just thought, what if the Lord got a hold of her? What if all of us here started praying? And you know people, whether they be an actor or a musician or somebody just in a popular magazine. What if we started praying for them and God turned them and set them free? What would this person do? How many souls would be reached if she came out and was like, guess what happened to me? The Lord tells us in Hosea chapter 13, this is one of my favorite verses, because it applied to me when I was lost in darkness and sin. O Israel, thou hast destroyed thyself, but in me is thine help. I will be thy king, for where is any other that may save thee in all of thy cities? I will ransom them from the power of the grave. I will redeem them from death. O death, I will be thy plagues. O grave, I will be thy destruction. And repentance shall be hid from mine eyes. That doesn't mean he's going to close his eyes when we repent. It means he won't change his mind about saving us. Sister White says, so long as there is the least opportunity for a person to be saved, Christ will not stop. I mean, Judas, even when Judas came to Jesus and kissed him in the Garden of Gethsemane, Christ would have forgiven him in that moment. That's why when Judas came up to kiss him, he had to grasp him. That's how the custom is in the Middle East. You wrap your arms around someone and they kiss each other on the cheek. He did that to Jesus and Jesus put his arms around him and he had to speak loud enough for the disciples to hear. He said, Judas, do you betray me with a kiss? He was doing everything he could to set him free because he knew what Satan would do to him when he had gotten done using him. Then came Jesus to restore in man the image of his maker. He knows that a demon power is struggling in every soul, striving for the mastery, striving for dominion and to reign. When I read that, that hit me. That doesn't mean that every single person is possessed, okay? You can have a spirit that you have actually opened the door to so many times, you have yielded to so many times, that it actually has access to come into you. But many people, even in our own churches, have spirits that are with them whispering from the outside, and it drives them crazy. They come to church and they say, Happy Sabbath, and oh, it's wonderful and it's great, and they're scared to death to tell you what's going on at home behind closed doors. What they're doing at nighttime when they're alone, pleading for help, and yet they don't know how to get help. Christ says he knows that a demon power is struggling in every soul. Satan has told his evil spirits, his evil angels, you cannot lose. When he sends them on a mission, he will not allow them to come back and say they've been defeated. He loses his cool. He gets angry with them. They're terrified at losing a battle because they do not want to suffer punishment from him. Now listen to this. This is from Desire of Ages, page 161. In the cleansing of the temple, Jesus was announcing his mission as the Messiah and entering upon his work. Do you know that in the King James Bible, that word Messiah is only used in, I believe, one chapter in the whole Old Testament? I believe it's Daniel chapter 9. It says, in cleansing the temple, remember when Jesus went in, he cast out all the buyers and sellers and he overturned the money changers' tables. It says he was announcing his mission as the Messiah and entering upon his work. If you all don't remember anything else from these messages tonight, remember this, Desire of Ages 161. Look it up and read it. Entering upon his work to cleanse the heart from the world's buyers and sellers, from the defilement of sin, from the earthly desires and the selfish lust, the evil habits that corrupt the soul. That temple erected for the abode of the divine presence was designed to be an object lesson for Israel and for the world. It was an object lesson. The Lord's servant told us there is great light yet to shine upon God's people. And we're going to show some of those statements this week in this series. There's yet great light that we have not seen yet. We know that God has a throne in heaven. We know that there are angels that minister to him. We know that there is the menorah, the seven golden candlesticks. We understand all that. We know that the sanctuary is being cleansed. But what is most important to every one of us is the cleansing of the sanctuary of our heart, that Christ can get in here. Because no matter what happens up there, if it doesn't affect me down here, I'm lost. There's not going to be a cleansing on the day Christ returns of our hearts. That has to be done now by faith alone. But no man can of himself, and pay attention to those words, no man can of himself cast out the evil throng that have taken possession of the heart. Resentment at being mistreated, bitterness, unforgiveness, lust, self-indulgence, selfishness, pride, name it, alcohol, overeating. Do you know that's one of the things I battled with for the longest, and I didn't know how to get free from it until I started searching through the writings of Ellen White, and she said the demon of appetite is one of the most difficult to overcome. She said it is of the strongest power. And I thought, appetite, how can that one be so strong? And then it hit me. Appetite is not what happens in my belly. It's what happens in the mind. It's what happens in the mind. And I started thinking about it, and I thought, there are certain foods that each of us like. And I can think of the food that I like the best right now, and my salivary glands begin producing saliva. And then I thought about it, and I thought, that food that I like the most, when I take a bite of it, or you take a bite of that food and you put it in your mouth, how long does the pleasure last from eating that food? A moment. 60 seconds if you chew your food that long. The moment you swallow the food, the pleasure's gone. I mean, there's no pleasure in your belly being full. Yes, it's comforting to not be hungry, but there's no pleasure. The pleasure is in tasting that only lasts for moments. And yet we sell ourselves for a moment's pleasure. The demon of appetite. And I started seeing that she said the way that we are to overcome is to look at Christ when He overcame and appropriate His victory as ours. I was in Jesus when He was baptized. Says so. I was in Him. That means I was in Him when He was being tempted and He won the victory. Thanks be to God which giveth us the victory through Jesus Christ. No man can of himself cast out the evil throng that have taken possession of the heart. Only Christ can cleanse the soul temple. You know, it's funny because Daniel chapter 8, it talks about the cleansing of the sanctuary, right? Daniel 8, 14. Daniel chapter 9 talks about the Messiah coming and making an end of sin and bringing in everlasting righteousness. Do you know that in the original Hebrew, there is no chapter 8 and chapter 9. It's one big group of inspired words. So when you read 8 and you keep right on going, God's like, here's the promise, here's the problem, here's the solution. Jesus comes not into the heart as to the temple of old, but He says, behold, I stand at the door and knock. Jesus does not come in like He did that temple when He was here on earth and cast out the birds and the pigeons and the bullocks and the cattle and the lambs and overthrow the money changers. He stands and He knocks. Will you let me come in? And if we will open the door, that means surrender our will to His. Lord, I surrender. I can't overcome, but I surrender. Will you come in and cast out the buyers and sellers? Will you come into my heart and cleanse thy temple? When the soul surrenders itself to Christ, a new power takes possession of the new heart. Do you see that? Sometimes I read things, and I just kind of skim over them. But I'm learning how to read them and say, Lord, help me to pay attention. Help me to see those little fine details. When the soul surrenders itself to Christ, a new power takes possession of the new heart. Well, wait a minute. When did He clean my heart? I mean, can He do that in a moment? You better believe He can. Do you remember the man that had leprosy and he came to Jesus and he threw himself on his feet and at Jesus' feet and he said, Thou Son of David, have mercy on me. I know if Thou wilt, Thou canst make me clean. And you know what Jesus said? I will. Be thou clean. That's the same word He spoke in Genesis. Let there be light. And there was. It didn't take a week for the light to happen. He didn't have to get together a committee of angels and make drawing plans and then vote on it. And then a year later, light was there. He spoke it and it was. He did the same thing with that man with leprosy. He said, I will be thou clean. And the Bible says, as well as Ellen White, that he was healed instantly. Instantly. How long does it take a harlot to not be a harlot anymore? He didn't put Mary Magdalene on probation. He speaks righteousness, Isaiah 63 verse 1 says. When the soul surrenders to Christ, a new power takes possession of the new heart. A change is wrought which man can never accomplish for himself. That's important. It's a supernatural work, bringing a supernatural element into human nature. It's called divinity. Later on in this series, we're going to see some quotes where Ellen White says, through divinity and humanity combined, we can overcome every temptation, every sin, but only through humanity and deity combined. There's no other way. The soul that is yielded to Christ becomes His own fortress, which He holds in a revolted world, and He intends that no authority shall be known in it but His own. And with Him, there can be no such thing as failure, loss, impossibility, or defeat. For we can do all things through Him which strengthens us. One of the things, since the Lord first called me into ministry 10 years ago, actually 11 years ago, I had been involved in martial arts and Eastern mysticism for 25 years teaching it. I had been involved in all kinds of other sins that were a whole lot greater than that. I had committed adultery on my wife. I had divorced my wife and left my wife and children. When I look at my life, I think, I don't know how God could have ever even looked at me. I don't know how He had done anything with me. And God did. He did the impossible. He came into my life one night when I was crying for help. I was on my knees and I was crying for help. And the devil was whispering and bringing all the thoughts of every wicked thing I had ever done through my mind, bringing it back to my memory, accusing me. And all I could hear in my mind, except for Satan's accusations, I kept hearing a voice that said, "Whosoever calleth on the name of Jesus shall be saved." And the word salvation doesn't mean a ticket to heaven alone. The word salvation means rescue, freedom, deliverance, healing, and restoration. And I remember that day when I had opened up my Bible and I read that in Romans chapter 10. And there's another chapter too where it speaks about that. But I remember reading that, "Whosoever shall call on the name of the Lord shall be saved." And I thought, it can't be that simple. How can it be that simple? And I battled. And I hate to say this, but you know one of the strongest battles? What caused that to be one of the strongest battles for me? Was because I had been raised in a very legalistic home. Now, I want to be careful how I say that. Legalism is not righteousness. Legalism is trying to earn salvation. It's demanding the full measure of the law. I believe in righteousness. I believe in holiness. I believe in keeping the commandments of God. I don't believe in fudging. I don't believe in watering it down. I want to be perfect. I want to be holy. I don't believe God is going to do any less. But legalism is man trying to do it in his own power, keeping the letter of the law, but not even examining what the real issue is. So in my mind, you know, God's law was don't commit adultery. Okay, and I would say, I haven't done that. And God's like, yeah, but you've thought about it. You've looked at a woman with desire in your heart. And I'm like, yeah, but I can't fix my heart. And God's like, that's exactly right. You got to come to me and you have to be willing to die and let me come in and give you new life. And what happened with me also happens with a lot of our brothers and sisters in Christ. They're scared of death. They're not willing to die because they don't know the power of the resurrection. They're terrified to give up their life because they're scared Christ won't wake them up. It's almost like going to a physician for heart surgery and they put you to sleep and you're scared, what if you don't wake me up? When you lay down for that open heart surgery with Christ, you don't have to worry. He will wake you up. He cannot fail. So what happened in my life was I was like, Lord, you have got to do what I can't do. You've got to come into me and change me. And from that day till now, I am fighting every day. Lord, change me more. Crucify me more. Whatever it takes, I want it done. I cannot expect to make it into the kingdom with a mere letter of the law. I need the spirit of the law. I need to change the ugliness that's inside of me, the impatience. That's what God wants for us. That's what we have to have, or we will not see the kingdom. When we see people like these people that we've just, you know, looked at, the actors and the musicians, and we see what's happened in their lives, the only way that they are going to know that they can be set free is if we share the gospel. And that means knowing what happened at Calvary. Most Christians and most Seventh-day Adventist Christians don't have any idea of what happened at Calvary. They believe at Calvary that Christ paid a penalty that we can't pay. And that's it. They don't see any power. They don't understand that when He died, we died. They don't understand that. They don't reckon that to be so. So what happens is they say, oh yeah, the gospel, Jesus died for my sins. Well, that makes it out like God is angry and He's going to punish somebody. So Jesus says, Daddy, don't whip Eric, or don't whip you, or you. I'll take their beating for them. How does that fix the human heart? It doesn't, does it? He took the beating that we deserve, but it wasn't merely that. Do you know that Romans chapter 6, verse 10 tells us something? It says, in that He died unto sin once. He chose to die rather than sin. And the Scriptures tell me that I was in Him when He was on Calvary. Have you ever read that before? I am crucified with Christ, nevertheless I live. I am buried with Him by baptism into death. Whereas like He was risen from the dead, so I am raised in Him to walk in newness of life. We have to reckon ourselves, as the Apostle Paul says in Romans 6:11, reckon ye therefore yourself also to be dead indeed unto sin, but alive unto God. If we don't understand that we were in Him before the foundation of the world, then we can never appropriate His life as ours. And if you get a chance and you want to do research on that, look that up. Go to Ellen White's writings on the internet, or if you have her CD-ROM, it's only like $20. It's well worth spending the $20 to buy it. Look up the word appropriate, and read every passage you find where it talks about us appropriating Christ's life as our own. I'm going to give you an example. I don't want to take too much time, but I want to give you an example. I'm going to step around here a little bit. Having this computer in front of me, it's keeping me locked there. I'm not used to that. I want you to use sanctified imagination for a moment, okay? We're going to talk about a parable. There's a young woman, let's say she's 28 or 30, young woman. She's not married. She's been dating this guy for, you know, 2 years. And one night something happens and she wakes up the next day, and after he leaves, she feels weird. And she ignores it, waits a couple more days, and she still feels weird. So she takes a test, and it comes up positive. She's pregnant. Well, when she tells her boyfriend, he doesn't want anything to do with that. He's not ready to be a daddy. And he leaves her, abandons her. Tells her maybe she should get an abortion, and she's not willing to do that. Even though she's not a Christian, she's not willing to do that. He leaves. He hits the road. So she's alone. She lives outside of town, 15, 20 miles outside of town. Closest store to her is, you know, 15 minutes away. It's a gas station, convenience store. So she's out there at her house, her little house, all alone, and she's 9 months pregnant now. 9 months. 9 months pregnant. She gets up in the morning. She goes into her kitchen. She opens up the cabinet. She gets out some food that she wants to make, and she starts frying some spam and some bacon, and she's and some eggs, and she's making all that. And then she turns her coffee pot on, strong, heavy caffeine coffee. And then she's like, well, it's going to take a few minutes. So she lights a cigarette. So she's sitting there smoking her cigarette while she's waiting on the bacon and eggs and spam to fry, and while she's waiting on the coffee machine to finish. She's smoking a cigarette. She's 9 months pregnant. Is the baby smoking? Yes. The baby is getting the nicotine as if it had the cigarette in its lips in her womb. She finishes the cigarette and she puts it out, and the coffee's ready. You know, the little ding goes off, and she goes over, she gets her coffee, and she's drinking the coffee. She's still waiting on the food to get ready. So she's drinking that heavy caffeine coffee. Is the baby drinking coffee? It's attached to her through the umbilical cord. Whatever goes in her mouth goes in its mouth. She gets finished smoking, drinking the coffee, gets her food out. She eats her food. Is the baby eating the spam? I've never even seen one of those animals. I don't know how they came up with that name. Is the baby eating the spam and the bacon and eggs and all the grease? And is it? Yes. So she goes into the bathroom now to take a shower. She's got one of those old-timey tubs, porcelain tubs. You know what I'm talking about, with the feet on it? And she forgot that the day before she was cleaning the bathroom out, and she had taken the bath mat that goes on the outside of the tub. You know, when you step out of the tub so you have something to step onto and your feet don't get cold? She'd forgotten she'd put that in the wash. She gets into the shower. She's washing herself off. Is the baby taking a shower? It's not a trick question. When she was smoking, the baby was smoking. When she was drinking, the baby was drinking. When she was eating, the baby was eating what she was eating. She's taking a shower. Is the baby taking a shower? Yes, because it's inside her. Whatever she does, it does. It has to. Do you all, I'll give you a medical example. Have you ever heard of crack babies? They're born addicted to crack cocaine. They never touched it, but their mother had it while they were in their mother's womb. They're an addict, born that way. So the mother gets finished washing off. She pulls the shower curtain back, and she steps out onto that slick floor with her feet wet. Shoom! Bam! Her head comes down and hits the edge of that tub. And she goes unconscious, and there's a pool of blood that starts spreading from the back of her head. 30-year-old lady. She's laying there in a pool of blood. 9 month pregnant. 9 month old baby in her belly. She lays there for 24 hours. Nobody comes to the house. She has no family, no relatives. Nobody cares. What happens to her after 24 hours? She's dead. What happens to the baby in her womb? It's dead because it's in her, and she died. Adam is the head of the human race, was the head of the human race. Romans chapter 5, verse 12 through 17 tells us that when Adam sinned, all of mankind fell. Not because we did anything. Just like that baby in the mother's womb didn't do anything. It had no choice in the matter. When Adam sinned, his genetics, his nature from the fall of sin, was passed on to every single son and daughter that was ever born from that day forward. That's why the Apostle Paul tells us we're born in sin. We have the sentence of death on ourselves. And Ellen White backs it up. We're not sinners because of what we do. We do what we do because we're sinners. And I know that's hard, especially for those of our faith, especially for a Jewish person. That's where we get it from. It's hard to comprehend that because of legalism. I'm only a sinner as long as I'm sinning. If I can stop sinning, I won't be a sinner anymore. Let me tell you something. Nicodemus was not a wicked, evil man. He was not cheating on his wife and cheating the temple tax, you know, not paying his tithe. Nicodemus was righteous, like Paul was, by man's standards. And you know what? He came to Jesus because he said, something's different about you. We see you doing things that we can't do in the church, in the Sanhedrin. You're healing the sick, you're raising the dead, you're casting out. We can't do any of that. Why? And you know what Jesus looked at him and said? You have to be born again. And Nicodemus is like, yeah, but I'm keeping Sabbath, I'm keeping the dietary laws, I'm doing this, I'm doing that, I dress right, I'm all about dress reform. And I'm not saying those things aren't important, but they're externals. The externals are meaningless if the inside has never been changed. If you focus on changing the inside first, the externals will take care of themselves most of the time. Because if you're in love with the Lord and the Lord says, Eric, I really don't want you to wear those swimming trunks anymore. I'm like, yes, sir. Have you got to tell me what you would like? I delight to do thy will, oh my God. Yea, your law is within my heart. We have focused so long on the externals. People that have tried in their own strength and they're not winning, they don't need any more rules. We go to them and we say, hey, you're not keeping the Sabbath. And they're like, look, I'm struggling with adultery right now in my heart. I'm struggling with appetite. And you're giving me another one to keep? I can't keep the ones I've got. They have to know how to be born again first. Once that takes place, they will delight to find out about all the other things God wants for them. And Ellen White even says that about the Sabbath. She says, us keeping the Sabbath holy is only a sign that we have been kept holy by faith throughout the entire week prior. The Apostle Paul says in Ephesians chapter 1, verse 4, God chose us in Christ before the foundation of the world. And Sister White says that when Christ came to the earth, he took Adam's place as the head of the human family. Therefore, if anyone believes in him and surrenders her life to him, Christ and God our Father comes into that person and they are a new creation. Adam is no longer their father. The results of Adam's sin no longer apply to us because now Christ is our head. That's good news. If you have questions on this, please send me an email. Let me just send you 5 or 6, 7 articles that will make it so clear and it will change your life. It won't make the rules disappear, but the rules won't become rules anymore. They'll become delights. It'll be something that you look forward to, not something you dread. It's my prayer that this week we each will.
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Beloved friends, as we come to the end of another day, I truly hope that it was filled with the blessings of the Lord, filled with His mercy, His goodness, and His grace. God is so good, and the evening time is a wonderful time to express how much we love Him. I encourage you to pause for a moment as we thank God for seeing us through another day. Let us pray. Dear God, thank you for wrapping us in your loving arms today. We felt your presence throughout the day by comforting us, strengthening us, and loving us. We owe this life to you, and apart from you, we are nothing. As we rest tonight, we pray for restoration of our strength, our health, and joy, that we may be able to wake up tomorrow filled with blessings. May your hands protect us tonight. We surrender everything to you. In Jesus' name I pray. Amen. May God bless you as you continue to live a life worthy of His calling. Always remember, as Christians, we are only powerful on our knees. Thank you for making us a part of your lives. Remember that our radio is definitely your number one choice. 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

0: Jesus said, "Let the little children come to me, and do not hinder them, for the kingdom of heaven belongs to such as these." Matthew 19, verse 14. 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
1: Our Father, who art in heaven, hallowed be thy name. Thy kingdom come. Thy will be done on earth as it is in heaven. Give us this day our daily bread. And forgive us our trespasses, as we forgive those who trespass against us. And lead us not into temptation, but deliver us from evil. For thine is the kingdom, and the power, and the glory forever.

0: Well, I think our rehearsal time is just about up.
1: Ah, so soon? I was just getting started.
0: I know, but we've gone through the entire song list.
1: Well, what about the song that helped me memorize a bunch of God's names? That'd be a great one for the kids to learn.
0: You're right, that is a good one. What do you say, kids? Are you up for one more song before we all head home?

0: support stuff.
1: You're the promise.
2: Oh, yeah. Yeah.
1: Well, that was a pick-me-upper.
0: Yeah, which reminds me, we need to go and pick up your toupee from the dry cleaners, remember?
1: Oh, boy.
0: What? Was that a secret?
3: Hey, can you pick up my monkey suit while you're there?
0: Sure. You got anything, Bob?
1: Nope. I think I'm good.
0: Okay, then. See y'all later.
1: Bye. Man, I'm never gonna live that down.
4: Well, a song about secrets would come in handy right about now.
5: Hey, how about the secret place song?
2: Yeah. Did you know there's a place inside us where we learn to hear God's voice?

0: Learning worship songs can really help you remember who God is and how much he loves you.
1: And that's important because it can be easy to forget about God, especially when we're worried about things.
0: That's true, Larry. Matthew 6 talks about that. It says that God doesn't want you to worry because he knows what you need. Mostly, that you just need
2: God.
0: To keep seeking after
2: just
0: him.
2: Just God. Nothing else. No trees, no hummingbirds, no ants, no stars, no galaxies, no mountains, no whales, no bats, no kids, no grown-ups, no grandmas or grandpas, no caterpillars, no lakes, no oceans, no horses, no elephants, and no frogs. Not even little tiny ones. Just God. You might think that he was lonely in all that nothingness, but God wasn't lonely because God wasn't alone. You see, God is like us in some ways. He thinks, he feels, he acts. But in other ways, he is very, very different. God is everywhere. He knows everything. He is never wrong, ever. And one other way God is different, and this one is tricky, God is more than one. There is one God, but there are three persons in God. God the Father, God the Son, God the Holy Spirit. Three persons in one God. I told you it was tricky. And that is why God wasn't lonely, because he wasn't alone. There is love within God. There is friendship within God. There is family within God. One day, God decided he wanted to make a universe. He said, "It's time for us to begin," and boom, he started making stuff. Why? Because it made him happy. God made shining stars and the big burning sun. He spun galaxies and solar systems and planets. Then he picked one particular planet and said, "Watch this." And boom, he made mountains and oceans and lakes and streams. He made plants grow, tiny little leafy ones smaller than a pebble, and big giant ones that climbed toward the sun. It was very good, but God wasn't done. Next, he made living creatures so small you could barely see them. And then fish and birds and giant dinosaurs. He made swimmy creatures and crawly creatures and creatures that fly. Whales and dolphins and giraffes. Giant

0: thought, feel the way God felt, act the way God acted. And the friendship God had with himself, the forever friendship that had always been and will always be, these creatures couldn't join that friendship. They couldn't join God's family. So God said, "Now watch this." And then he made something truly special, a creature that could think, feel, and act like God could think, feel, and act. A creature that could join God's family. God.
1: Hi, this is Chris. Welcome to Adventures in Odyssey.
2: Oh, hi there. Welcome to Odyssey. I'm John Avery Whittaker, but most folks around here call me Whit. Why don't you get the whole family together and join us for another exciting Adventure in Odyssey?
3: Get out of that trash, Alex.
4: Yeah, find something else to do.
5: There is nothing else to do.
4: Go on outside and play horseshoes.
3: Well, I got some prunes in the cabinet if you want any.
5: Oh, I'm hungry. What is this?
4: Well, we got 14 gallons of this stuff sitting out in the shed.
5: That's awesome, Grandpa.
4: Yeah, she goes for that romantic nonsense.

0: These are the final memoirs of Alex T. Jefferson. I had a good life. It was short, but full. I only wish it didn't have to end this way. I'm simply not strong enough to survive a week at Grandpa's house. My parents went on a second honeymoon and left me here. I begged my mom to let me go to my nice grandma's house, but my nice grandma was off touring quilt factories in New Brunswick. So here I am, alone in the same house with Grandma and Grandpa for a full week. And the only thing I have going for me is my video game. I'm simply not going to make it.
1: Listen here, Ben.
0: My name's Alex, Grandpa, and Ben's my cousin.
1: Oh, whatever. I got 14 grandchildren. I don't have time to remember all their names. Well, Grandma wants to know if you've washed your feet yet today.
0: Why?
1: Well, because... Wait a minute. Are you playing that game again?
0: Yes.
1: I've never seen one person waste so much time as you have staring at those blinking lights. In fact, give me that thing.
0: What?
1: You can have it back at the end of the week.
0: End of the week?
1: Yeah, find something else to do.
0: But there is nothing else to do.
1: I put that horseshoe pit in the backyard for you, ungrateful kids.
0: But there's only one horseshoe, and the stakes are like 100 feet apart. I can't throw it that far.
1: Oh, quit complaining. Now go stomp some tomatoes with your grandma.
0: What?
1: Grandma makes her own ketchup now. Stomps on the tomatoes herself. It's hard work.
0: With her feet?
1: What else would you stomp tomatoes with?
0: Ooh.
1: Now get going.
0: The end is coming sooner than I thought. After I washed all the tomato seeds from between my toes, I was faced with 8 more hours of daylight to kill. I made a mental list of all the things I could do to use up time. I thought about watching TV, but they only got one station, and it was in Spanish. Plus, there was a crack down the middle of the screen that Grandpa fixed with a piece of duct tape. I had no other options. I had to get my video game back. Hi, Grandma.
2: Well, are you doing okay, Alex?
0: Yeah, fine.
2: Are you hungry?
0: No.
2: Well, I got some prunes in the cabinet if you want any.
0: No, thanks.
2: Did you need something?
0: No, I just thought I'd come in and talk to you.
2: Well, that's fine as long as you don't get in my way. I'm making dinner.
0: You need any help?
2: No.
0: It smells great. What is it?
2: Don't be so nosy.
0: Oh, okay. I like this picture. Where is this?
2: Alaska.
0: You've got a lot of pictures of Alaska. Have you ever been there?
2: No.
0: Why not?
2: Don't they teach geography in your school? It's a half a continent away.
0: Well, you wouldn't have to drive.
2: Well, I'd like to see you try to push Grandpa down a jetway.
0: You guys ought to go once. It looks beautiful.
2: Yes, I reckon it is.
0: Hey, Grandma.
2: Mm-hmm?
0: Do you think you could talk to Grandpa about giving me back my video game?
2: It's been 7 years since I talked Grandpa into anything. You're all

0: your own.
1: How am I supposed to do that?
0: Well, try being nice to him.
1: What?
0: Be pleasant. Get him in a good mood.
1: Good mood? Grandpa?
0: Well, now, he has been known to change his mind on occasion. In fact, just last summer, he switched brands of duct tape. I nearly fainted.
1: Okay. I guess I could give it a shot. Get him in a good mood? I might as well be trying to change the direction of a charging elephant. But I had no other choice.
2: Steve, we're eating in here.
1: I'm Alex. Why are we eating?
0: It's dinner time.
1: At 3:45?
2: Of course. Better for the digestion. You got a problem with that?
1: No, this is great. But will this be the last meal of the day?
0: How many meals do you think we have?
2: You better be hungry. This has got to last you till breakfast.
1: Oh, I'm hungry. I'm so hungry. I could eat... What is this?
2: You better sit down. Let us pray. Lord, we thank thee for the bountiful gifts of the Spirit of grace which has bestowed us all upon. Amen.
0: Amen.
1: Oh, I see you've been so nice as to put ketchup on all my food already.
2: Well, we got 14 gallons of this stuff sitting out in the shed. We gotta use it sometime.
0: We planted too many tomatoes last spring. We just can't let them go to waste.
2: Right.
1: This all tastes really good, Grandma.
2: Tastes like soap.
0: It's the same recipe I always use.
2: That's a problem. You get all your recipes from Adhesives Digest.
0: Oh, you wouldn't know a good meal if it rose up and slapped you in the face.
2: Do you even rinse these pots after you're done soaping them down?
1: So, how was your day, Grandpa?
2: Lousy. Somebody got into my corn last night. You know, I think it might have been that Wilson boy. I may have to set a trap for him.
1: Maybe we could go somewhere after dinner.
2: To where?
1: I don't know, somewhere fun.
0: We could go to the hospital.
1: The hospital?
2: Good idea, we could have our stomachs pumped.
0: We could visit George.
2: George is in the hospital again? What is it this time?
0: Bronchitis. Oh. He's been sick a lot lately, and if he dies, you'll be the only one left in the old gang.
2: He's not gonna die. He's just trying to get a little attention, that's all. Going to the hospital for every little hiccup. I'll die long before he will. Everyone in the gang's always known it. He'll be the last to go, not me.
1: Maybe we could all play a game.
0: You know, Shirley's in the hospital, too. Oh, poor woman. She collapsed on her front porch Monday.
2: Ugh, there's a toenail in my ketchup.
1: I've got a new joke.
0: Uncle Hank's not doing too good either.
2: Why can't you just slice the tomatoes and put them in a blender like everyone else does?
0: His brother got on them drugs, and now he's in prison for life.
2: Well, at least he's getting decent meals.
0: You hush up and eat.
2: And the cooks don't step in his food.
1: Can we please talk about something else?
2: How did you get to be so rude, boy?
1: I'm sorry,
0: I thought your mother taught you manners.
1: She did, but...
2: You learned that kind of behavior from those video games, didn't you?
1: What?
2: Mm-hmm. I heard those things get you real riled up. Yeah, to where you can't even control yourself.
0: That's true.
2: Mm-hmm.
0: Alex, I think maybe you should just sit there quietly for the rest of the meal.
1: Okay.
0: You know, Luke's dog had another heart attack Tuesday. And they're now going to have to fit in for a pacemaker.
1: With nothing to do but sit and listen, I kept statistics on the meal. In a 1 hour, 46-minute dinner, my grandma made 23 references to death, 12 stories about dead or dying relatives, and 3 comments on the paleness of my skin and its possible relationship to tuberculosis. But, more depressing than all of that, I knew my chances of getting my video game back were slim. I had blown it. I was pleasantly surprised the next morning when the sun was up before I was. Grandpa usually got me up at about 4 in the morning to help milk the cows. Then I remembered that he had sold the cows. Grandpa decided he was getting too old to take care of them, so he let the cows go, along with the pasture. Some business wanted the land. Anyway, it was nice to get up at a decent hour. Grandpa?
2: Huh? Oh, hi there, Lloyd.
1: Alex. Lloyd's my cousin, and so are Ben, Steve, and Julie.
2: You need to go to the bathroom?
1: No, I was just... What are you doing?
2: This pipe is leaking.
1: Do you fix everything with duct tape?
2: Well, it's better than calling a plumber and letting him charge you an arm and a leg. This'll do just fine, thank you.
1: Do you think I could maybe have my video game back for just an hour?
2: Nope.
1: Please, I'm so bored.
2: Bored? Ha! You know, you're wasting your life away with that video game. Life's short enough as it is.
1: I don't think I'm wasting it any more than you are, being grumpy all the time.
2: What was that?
1: I can't even remember the last time I saw you happy.
2: You think you're pretty smart, don't you, Peter? Think you got me figured out?
1: No.
2: You're in my way, boy. Go on outside and play horseshoes.
1: I did as I was told and played horseshoes. I threw the horseshoe, walked to the other stake, and threw it back. Walked to the other stake, threw it again. And did this for about 3 hours. I could have gone longer, but I pulled a muscle in my arm, trying to heave it 100 feet from one stake to the other. It hurt pretty bad, but Grandpa wrapped my arm in duct tape, and then it felt much, much worse.
2: Go on outside and play horseshoes.
0: I'll get it, Alex.
1: Is it my dad coming back early?
3: Afternoon, Mrs. Jefferson.
0: Mr. Herrick, now how many times do we have to go over this?
3: Let me have my say. I think you might change your mind this time.
0: We're not interested in selling any more of our land.
3: My boss has authorized me to make you a much better offer. Much better.
0: I don't care.
1: How much?
3: I don't think you realize what you've got here, Mrs. Jefferson. 30 years ago, this land was nothing. Nowadays, it's prime property.
0: And you can tell that boss of yours that he doesn't need to keep sending you over here.
3: Be reasonable now. Look at this house. Look at the brick down there. The foundation's being held together with duct tape.
0: And it's holding just fine, thank you.
3: I'm going to write down a number here.
0: Don't waste your paper.
3: Take it and discuss the offer with your husband.
0: I don't want it.
1: I'll take it.
0: Give me that, Alex. Mr. Herrick, I wish you'd just give up on this nonsense. Goodbye.
4: You have my phone number.
1: They want to buy your house?
0: Oh, yes, some real estate developer. They already bought our cow pasture. But we're not giving them any more.
1: Can I see what he wrote down?
0: It's not important. This paper is going into the trash right where it belongs.
1: Wait! If you're not selling, why can't I see the number?
0: Get out of that trash, Alex.
1: What difference does it make? $350,000?
0: The number doesn't matter.
1: $350,000! What does Grandpa say about this?
0: Grandpa doesn't know a thing.
1: Why not?
0: Because Grandpa hasn't answered the door or a phone in 15 years, that's why.
1: Do you realize what you could do with that money?
0: It's a closed issue, Alex. Not another word about it.
1: I was stunned. My grandparents were sitting on a gold mine. I mean, here they were in this old broken-down house when they could be happy in a new house that didn't fall apart. Grandma could go to Alaska, and they didn't have to be miserable anymore. What a waste. I wouldn't let Grandma brush this off so easily. Look at this picture, Grandma. You could be right here, right on top of that frozen waterfall in Alaska.
0: No more, Alex. Hello? Hi, Marge. What's wrong? Oh, dear. No, he's out back. I'll tell him. Is Harriet okay? I'll make a casserole. All right, thanks for calling. I'll talk to you later. Alex, go get your grandfather.
2: What's this about? I was in the middle of something.
0: George died. Came down with pneumonia. Marge said he died in his sleep.
2: Huh. I reckon that suits him. Dying in his sleep. Sleeping was the best talent he had. I'm gonna take a walk. I'll be right back.
0: All right. But don't go too far. You know how your ankles swell.
2: Uh-huh.
1: Do you have an umbrella?
0: Over in the closet, Alex.
1: It looks like it might rain. I should go with him.
0: Yeah, all right.
1: I followed him into the yard. He walked to the shed and got his shovel, then headed out into the woods. What was he doing? I stayed far behind him, ducking behind trees. After about a half a mile, he stopped and started to dig a hole. A few minutes later, his shovel hit something hard. He knelt down and pulled out a metal box. As he started to open it, I moved forward to the next tree to get a better look. And I got too close.
2: Who's there? Max? I see you behind that tree. Who is that?
1: Alex.
2: What are you doing following me out here?
1: I was just curious.
2: This is no business of yours.
1: I know. I'm sorry.
2: Nosy kid.
1: What's in the box?
2: Don't you worry about it.
1: Does it have something to do with your friend?
2: Why don't you just go back to the house?
1: What is that? A baseball glove?
2: You're not gonna get off my case till I spill it, are you?
1: It just looks kinda cool.
2: Now you're as bad as your grandmother. You gotta know everything. Okay, fine.
1: So, what is all this stuff?
2: Well, back in high school, I had a group of friends. There were four of us. And we were like brothers. When we graduated, some of us went to college off to other states.
1: You went to college?
2: No, I stayed here. Worked on my father's farm. But on our last night together, we got a bunch of our stuff and put it in a box. Buried it. We vowed that one day we would all come back here together and dig it up.
1: But they're all dead, right? Everyone but you.
2: Yeah. Nobody really made it back at the same time. George moved back, but he was always sick. We never got around to coming out here.
1: So, what about the baseball glove?
2: That was George's. He always dreamed of becoming the next Joe DiMaggio. The rest of us knew he couldn't stand a chance of even making the minors. But he tried. Couldn't hit a curveball to save his life. Then he blew out his knee and went into pharmaceuticals.
1: Wow.
2: Now this here's one of Charlie's inventions. It's a time-saving device. I think it was supposed to cut all five toenails at once.
1: Cool. Did it work?
2: Not even close. Three-toed Charlie, we used to call him. He wanted to make a living as an inventor. Never quite got anything to work right.
1: What's this?
2: That is mine. My dad gave me those pruning shears when I was 8. That was the day I became a farmer. I've done nothing else since. Maybe I need a change of career. Move somewhere else. Find out what I want to be when I grow up.
1: You know, you could do that.
2: What?
1: Move.
2: What do you mean?
1: You could probably make a lot of money if you, you know, sold your house or something. You could get a new house that's not falling apart, and Grandma could go to Alaska.
2: I don't need to sell the house to go to Alaska.
1: Why not?
2: Well, I got tired of your grandma looking in those travel magazines and sighing out loud every time she saw pictures of mooses and Eskimos. So I finally went and bought her a trip.
1: You're going to Alaska?
2: For our anniversary. Don't you dare say a word.
1: I won't. When are you going to tell her?
2: Next month, probably. We're going to the place where I asked her to marry me, down by the gravel pit there. And I'm going to get down on my knee like I'm about to propose again, and then I'll pull out the tickets instead of the ring.
1: That's awesome, Grandpa.
2: Yeah, she goes for that romantic nonsense. It'll get her off my back for a little while, at least. I do one nice thing, and I'm good for about 6 months. This one ought to be good for at least a year. Yep.
1: You could probably do a lot better than a year.
2: How?
1: Well, you could buy her a whole new house, a better one.
2: How do you figure?
1: I think you'd make a lot of money if you sell your land. A lot more than you think.
2: Wait a minute. Has that real estate guy been back again?
1: Well, yeah, he came by today.
2: Is he making offers on the house now?
1: The whole property.
2: Your grandma knows about this?
1: Well...
2: How much did he offer?
1: $350,000.
2: $350,000? We get an offer like that on the house and she didn't even discuss it with me?
1: I guess she had her reasons.
2: Well, I'll tell you what, son. I think we need to go have a talk with your grandma.
1: Oh, boy.

0: Johnny here tells me we've got an offer on the house. Why are you keeping it a secret?
1: You didn't need to know.
0: Since when do you make financial decisions without me?
1: I didn't want you selling this place on a whim and regretting it later.
0: It's not a whim. It's $350,000.
1: And it's not worth it.
0: Not worth it? Do you know what we could do with that money?
1: What?
0: We could buy a house twice as big and 10 times nicer.
1: I don't need a house.
0: Well, maybe I do. Did you ever think of me in this whole process?
1: Yes.
0: Then why didn't you tell me?
1: Because this is your home. You've lived here all your life. You've nursed this land every year for 6 decades. You can't leave it. I wouldn't want you to. It was a mistake to sell the cows. Every day I watch you wake up at 4 o'clock in the morning and wander around, nothing to do, like you're lost in your own house.
0: No, well,
1: Well, the only thing you've got left is this house and the duct tape that holds it together. I can't take that away from you. You'd be 2 steps away from the nursing home. Now, I know you think you were getting too old to have those cows, but when we bought those cows...
0: Are you crazy? I didn't sell off those cows because I was getting too old. I sold them to get you your trip to Alaska.
1: What?
0: Now look what you did. You made me go and tell. Here I had all this romantic nonsense planned and you just had to go on blabbing.
1: Oh, now what? We are going to Alaska?
0: Yeah, I figured you ought to do it while you still have half a mind to appreciate it.
1: I'm sorry.
0: That's all right. And by the way, this little unselfish act you've been putting on for the last 40 years, you know I'm not buying it, don't you?
1: I never could fool you, could I?
0: You just let me know if they raise the offer to $1 million.
1: Understood.
0: When's dinner?
1: Be ready in 10 minutes.
0: Mm-hmm. It's already 4 o'clock. You trying to starve me, woman?
1: No, I'll get you some prunes, tide you over.
2: These are no longer my last memoirs, because I think I'm going to live until my parents get here, even though it doesn't look like I'm ever going to get my video game back. Somehow, my grandparents aren't as annoying as they were before.
0: What'd you put in this soup, charcoal briquettes?
1: I'll just eat it.
0: Wait a minute. I know what this is. You put that medicine in here.
1: Look, you need to take it, like the doctor said.
0: I don't need any quack oil. I'm doing fine.
1: Oh, come off it. You almost sneezed your head off this morning.
2: Grandma.
1: And if you don't start taking care of yourself, you're going to be joining George. I'll tell you that much.
2: Grandma!
1: What is it, Alex?
2: Can you pass the ketchup, please?
1: Well, I sure can. At least somebody appreciates my cooking.
0: I don't mind your cooking. It's when you try to immunize me at the same time.
1: Fine, eat the rolls. There are no antibiotics in the rolls.
2: I don't know why, but my grandparents seem different to me now. Maybe because 6 hours of horseshoes with only one horseshoe messes with your mind, and afterward you can tolerate anybody and anything. Or maybe it's just because I understand them a bit better now.
0: I am not eating this.
2: I'm pretty sure it's that second one.
1: Well, then you just go right ahead and starve. Oh, no, better yet, you make your own meal.
0: I might just do that.
1: Oh, well, I'd like to see you try and find the pan.
0: I'll
3: We all have people in our lives who can be difficult to get along with. And sometimes the best way to deal with them is to try to understand them and accept them for who they are. 1 Peter 2, verse 17 says, to honor all people, and that is because all people are created in the image of God. Alex may also think about another verse in Leviticus 19, verse 32. You shall rise before the gray-headed and honor the presence of an old man and fear your God. God asks us to respect adults, even if we may not like the way they act sometimes. There are lots of things we can learn from our grandparents if we take the time to get to know them and ask good questions. Adventures in Odyssey is a presentation of Focus on the Family. 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Our production engineer was Jonathan Crow. Our vocal talent included Flo DeRay, Tom Williams, and Travis Tedford. Our executive producer is Paul McCusker. And I'm Chris, hoping you'll join us again next time for more Adventures in Odyssey.

Patrick Soccer, Spleen, and Salvation. Patrick loved playing soccer in Kinshasa, capital of the Democratic Republic of Congo. He kicked the ball this way. He kicked the ball that way. It was fun to chase after the ball on the soccer field. It was even more fun to kick the ball into the goal area and score a point for the team. But one day something happened that wasn't fun. 12-year-old Patrick was playing soccer with his friends when he fell down on the grass. He fell hard and he couldn't get up. He held his belly and cried. Mother took Patrick to the hospital. There, the doctor said the boy needed an urgent operation to repair his spleen. The spleen is a soft, spongy organ near the stomach that cleans the blood and makes white blood cells. When Patrick fell down, his spleen was torn. Patrick knew that it was an emergency. Mother knew that it was an emergency. The doctor knew that it was an emergency. But the doctor wasn't willing to do the operation for free. "The operation will cost $5,000," he said. Mother didn't have US$5,000. What could she do? Every hospital that she knew required patients to pay before receiving treatment. She began to cry. Someone at the hospital noticed her tears and had an idea. "Go quickly to the Seventh-day Adventist clinic," the person said. "They can help you, and it won't cost as much." Mother and Patrick went straight to the Adventist clinic. There, an Adventist doctor examined Patrick and immediately rushed him into the operating room. He didn't say anything about money. Mother was surprised. "How can you operate without asking me to pay first, Yerum?" she asked. "It's an emergency," the doctor said. "We'll operate now and talk about money later." The operation lasted 6 hours. Two doctors worked together to repair the spleen. Afterward, Patrick was sent to a clinic room to heal. On the boy's fourth day in the clinic bed, the doctor told Mother that the operation and clinic stay would cost $1,000. Mother didn't have $1,000. "I only have $300, she said. "Can you take that instead?" The doctor agreed to take $300. Mother was very happy and very relieved. "I now understand that you are a man of God," she said. "I want to be a member of your church." After 10 days, Patrick had recovered completely and went home. He was delighted. His belly no longer hurt, and he could play soccer again. As he and Mother prepared to leave, Mother told the doctor, "I want to be a member of your church. Please baptize me." The doctor called the hospital chaplain, who made arrangements to study the Bible with Mother. Later, Mother was baptized. Today, Patrick is a happy, healthy boy who goes to church with Mother every Sabbath. Mother comes to the clinic to work as a volunteer several times a week. She mops the floors and keeps the hospital neat and tidy. It's her way of saying thank you to God for saving her son's life at the Adventist clinic. Part of a previous 13th Sabbath offering, also known as the Quarterly Mission Project offering, went to help refurbish and expand the clinic that cared for Patrick in Kinshasa in the Democratic Republic of Congo. The full name of the hospital is the Adventist Clinic of Kinshasa. Thanks to that previous offering, Patrick and many other people have been able to receive medical assistance and to learn about God. One of the mission projects for this quarter will also help teach people about God in Kinshasa and beyond. The project is a new media center with Hope Channel, Adventist World Radio, a social media evangelistic center, and a French language call center in Kinshasa. Thank you for giving generously to this important project.

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Hello, I'm glad that you joined us here again on another episode of Keep a Song. This is episode number 7 of 13, and I'm glad that you have joined us today. A beautiful moment to take note of the songs that we generally sing, to emphasize on the message that is hidden on them, to meditate on the context, and to be able to be saved. Today we're looking at hymn 329, Take the World But Give Me Jesus. Take the world, but give me Jesus. All its joys are but a name, but his love abideth ever, through eternal years the same. Oh, the height and depth of mercy, oh, the length and breadth of life, oh, the fullness of redemption, pledge of endless life above. Luke gives us a powerful example of that text, of that song that we've just mentioned, take the world and give me Jesus. What is the world in this context? We will get to know soon. Luke chapter 18 and verses 18 has a powerful message for us today. It reads, and a certain ruler asked him, saying, good master, what shall I do to inherit eternal life? Thou knowest the commandments, do not commit adultery, do not kill, do not steal, do not bear false witness, honor thy father and thy mother. Verses 21. And he said, all these have I kept from my youth up. Now when Jesus heard these things, he said unto him, yet lackest thou one thing. Sell all that hast, and distribute unto the poor, and thou shalt have treasure in heaven. And come, follow me. And when he heard this, he was very sorrowful, for he was very rich. And when Jesus saw that he was very sorrowful, he said, how hardly shall they that have riches enter into the kingdom of God? What is taking the world in exchange of Jesus? Letting go of our selfishness, our desire to gratify self, is the world that is in this context. God was saying, let go and trust me with your life. Trust that I can provide all your needs according to my riches and glory. But the young man says, I could not do that. I was getting all that I desired from my money, my wealth, my gold and my silver. I could buy and do whatever I desired. God was asking the rich young ruler to let go and let him take in charge. I love a very favorite writer of mine comments on this story and says, this world loving man desired heaven, but he wanted to retain his wealth, and he renounced immortal life for the love of money and power. Oh, what a miserable exchange. Yet many who profess to be keeping all the commandments of God are doing the same thing. Here is the danger of riches to the avaricious man. The more he gains, the harder it is for him to be generous. To diminish his wealth is like parting with his life, and turns from the attractions of the immortal reward in order to retain and increase his earthly possession. Why was it difficult for this young ruler to let go? He did not trust God enough with his life to be able to provide. He worshipped his wealth, that was his idol. And God, realizing that, he said, let go of the world, take hold of my hand. How do you want to make it to heaven? Let go of your earthly desires and pride, and take hold of Jesus' hand. Today the song is saying, take the world, but give me Jesus. Take the covetousness and give me love. Take, O Lord, the selfishness and give me the desire to share love and forgive. Take away the anger and give me kindness. Take away, O Lord, the desire to revenge and give me the heart of God. Do you want to give God your life today? Do you want to let go of the world and take hold of him? Jesus is willing to take hold of your hand. As we close and pray today, how I wish
that you can let loose of all your desires and take hold of Jesus' hand. We now pray, give your life to God. Our Father in heaven, we're so grateful for this wonderful and beautiful message in this song of letting go and taking hold of you. How I seek that we might entrust you, O Lord, with our very lives, that you will provide all our needs according to your riches and glory. There might be someone who needs a breakthrough in life to provide for his family, for his children that are going to school. Someone who needs money for tuition. Someone who needs a breakthrough to get a job. Someone who desires to get a wife. You are prepared to supply. How I seek that we might let go and let God. Bless us today, for this is my humble prayer in Jesus' name.

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Thank you so much for joining me tonight as we embark on a musical journey through the very best of country and bluegrass gospel music. I want to encourage you to turn your radio on as you get in touch with God. 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

0: of the greatest temptations we face in life is the temptation to trust our own strength instead of the strength of God. This is the dilemma that King David found himself in 2 Samuel 24 when he was counting his fighting men. Now, there's nothing wrong with counting unless it reveals a heart trying to control what only God can control. David commands a census of Israel's fighting men, but why? While the text isn't explicit about what exactly was wrong with David's motives, many have surmised that David here isn't counting to steward what God has given, he's counting to feel secure in himself. God had made it clear to David that he was the source of Israel's strength, not the army. But David, it seems, forgot this important truth. Now let me ask you, what do you count in your life? And more importantly, why do you count it? Is it to steward what God has given you? Or is it to feel in control? Is it to trust in God who is the source of all you have? Or is it to trust in yourself? You see, when we count to control, we subtly say to God, I've got this. When we count to steward, we say, God, you've entrusted this to me and I'll honor you with it. Later in 2 Samuel chapter 24, verses 10, David repents. He said to the Lord, I have sinned greatly in what I have done. Now, Lord, I beg you, take away the guilt of your servant. I have done a very foolish thing. Today, let this be a reminder to check your heart concerning things you are measuring in your life and why. David owned his failure, repented, and built an altar in verse 25. He turned his misstep into a moment of worship and restoration. So, a question of conviction that we can all ask ourselves today, now that we know this, is this: is my heart relying on what I can count or the God who can be counted?
1: 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Colossians 3:17 says, and whatever you do in word or deed, do all in the name of the Lord Jesus, giving thanks to God the Father through him. 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

0: Hi again, everybody, and welcome to this week's edition of the Dan Scott Show. This is episode 178, if you can believe that. Each and every one presented by our 501c3 nonprofit organization, Grand Slam Ministries. I am Dan. It is wonderful to have you with us. And we've got a special show for you today. Last week, I shared my testimony, as I do this time every year. And this week, for the third consecutive year, and the math actually does math, on the week of the second anniversary of my dad's passing, I'm going to be sharing one of his messages. We actually did it the week that he passed 2 years ago, did it last year, doing it again this year. So that's how 3 equals 2. And this is somebody who was good at math in school until they put the alphabet in it. But I believe it works out. In any event, it's an honor for me to be able to share one of my dad's messages with you on the program today, and we're going to talk more about that coming up in just a bit. I want to let you know, and we've mentioned this a little bit at the end of the show the last week or two, the second annual fundraising dinner for Grand Slam Ministries is set. It's October the 5th. That is a Monday night at Utica Baptist Church in Seneca, South Carolina. So if you're in the region, you can start making plans for that. And our featured speaker, our guest of honor this year, is former professional wrestler, wrestling Hall of Famer, and now just a wonderful, wonderful Christian man with a phenomenal testimony and a ministry that is touching men all across this country, Nikita Koloff. Yes, the Russian bear. Spoiler alert, he ain't really Russian. But he did legally change his name to Nikita Koloff. He'll be with us on that Monday night, October the 5th, and we're really, really looking forward to that evening. So we're just about 4 months, a little less than 4 months away from that. So be on the lookout coming up over the course of the next few months. We'll be giving you more information about 2 months prior. Tickets will go on sale. But I tell you that to tell you that we've got expenses to get through the summer, necessary things we have to cover. 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All right, we're going to step aside. We will come back, and we will hear from my dad as we honor the second year of his passing. Tell you a little bit more about him on the other side as well. This is the Dan Scott Show, and we'll return right after this.
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0: Welcome back to the 178th episode of The Dan Scott Show. 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And speaking of affiliates, I want to welcome a new one to the program, WBCU. In Union, South Carolina, is joining us for the first time this weekend. So we are extremely happy to have them with us. My friend Tyler Sugart, who is the Vice President of Operations at one of our other affiliates, Fox Sports 1400 and 98.3 FM in Spartanburg, South Carolina. Their company bought the Union station, and they're going to, for the time being anyway, run our show Sunday mornings 9 to 10 a.m. on WBCU and Union. So thank you very much, and hello, Union, and welcome to the program. You've picked a good one because as we enter our summer replay series, which technically will start next week, last week we began with me sharing my testimony. I do that every week as close to the date of the anniversary of my salvation that I can. June the 10th of 2012 is when I gave my life to Christ. And then again this year, sharing a message from my dad, the 54-year pastor and preacher who passed away on June the 11th, 2024. In fact, the last conversation that I had with my dad was via Zoom. I had gone in to my hometown in West Virginia. He was actually in the hospital in Pikeville, Kentucky, had major heart bypass surgery and had come through the surgery fine and was ticking all the boxes in the right direction. And on June the 10th of 2024, I FaceTimed him because I had come back home here to South Carolina to see how he was doing. He was sitting up in a chair, had oxygen in, and I reminded him that that day was, at that time, the 12th anniversary of my salvation. And the last thing I said to my dad before I hung up, and I'm so grateful for this, is I love you. But that's the last conversation I had with him. He died early in the morning the next day, June the 11th. A man who was a simple country preacher, never had any pretense about him at all, hated to be called reverend, because the Bible says that we're to reverence no man. He hated that. Every time he saw it in the newspaper, if he was preaching somewhere, it absolutely drove him crazy. He was just simply known as Brother Danny. And he stayed in that area of southern West Virginia, eastern Kentucky, for his entire life. That's where he preached. The church that he pastored for 41 years. When I was growing up and going to Raw Free Will Baptist Church, there was a stretch where it was probably, I don't know, 70, probably the peak. Most of the time, it was probably more 45 to 50. When he came back to pastor after retiring, they needed help in 2020, and he came back for almost 4 years before he passed away. If they had 20 to 25 at that small church, it was a big crowd. But the visitation service the night before his funeral, over 600 people came to say goodbye to him, to comfort my mom and our entire family. And it was just a stark reminder that you can do things in what you believe is relative anonymity, and he did, and that's the way he wanted to live his life. And you can have an impact beyond anything that you ever know. And we talked about it that night, and I've talked about it many times since. Dad would have hated it. He would have hated that many people coming to see him, to honor him, for lack of a better phrase, because he never wanted it to be about him. His entire life's mission was proclaiming Jesus. In fact, the last message that he ever preached, 3 days before he went into the hospital and never came out, was called Bringing Men to Jesus. That's who my dad was. So on this weekend around the second anniversary of his passing, as this show airs, it would have been just Thursday, a few days ago, I'm going to bring you a message that he preached in 2015. And it's a very poignant message. I'm certain that you don't hear things like this very often from the pulpit anymore. But this message that my dad delivered was called 5 Minutes After I Die. And here's what it sounded like.
3: I want to say it's an honor every time I get a stand and preach, say something for the Lord. It is an honor, and I appreciate Brother Roger asking me to come. Before I get into the message, though, I would like to say something. A few weeks ago, Barb and I went to the doctor, and we both had an echo, and she was one having trouble, and hers came back, and she was okay, and mine came back, and it said I had some abnormalities. So I didn't think there was anything wrong, but just to please her, she wouldn't shut up until I went to see a cardiologist and went down to see Dr. Snavely, and he did a stress test on me, and then he took me and Barb in and showed us all the pictures of things that he'd taken, and everything was good. He said, "Why'd you come see me for anyway?" I said, "I came to please that woman right there." He said, "You're in good shape." He said, "As far as I can tell, you don't have any blockages." He said, "And I don't need to see you anymore." I said, "Thank you." So that's a praise report. I just want to thank God for what he's done. If you have your Bibles, I'm going to read one verse. It's Hebrews 9:27. It says, "And as it is appointed unto men once to die, but after this, the judgment." You know, that's God's word that said that. It's not something that I made up. Not something Brother Roger made up, but God's word said it's appointed on the men once to die. And I'm going to tell you something. There's 100% chance that you're going to die. The only way you'll miss it is if the Lord comes back. Then we'll be changed. I don't know exactly what that change will be. It might be some sort of death that might get us into what position he wants us in. But my thought today is, 5 minutes after I die. Now, we're all going to die. 5 minutes after I die. Now, I believe most of us believe, even if the Bible didn't say that we were going to die, most of us believe we're going to die because, you know, dying is part of living. We see death in all over the land. But what is death? What is death? What happens after a person dies? Let's go back to the beginning of human history. There in Eden, we see Adam and Eve, and they were representatives of all men and women. They're in a delightful place. The environment is perfect. Adam and Eve have healthy, enjoyable work to do. I don't even believe they had any sweat on their face when they worked. And through vital fellowship, with the living God. I believe their spirits were satisfied, and I believe they had it made. I believe they had it made. But you know, only one thing was prohibited for them to do. One thing. God said, pointed out a certain tree, and he said, in the day that you eat from this tree, you shall surely die. Now, I don't know how long after God told them that the devil come on the scene, and Eve was standing by the tree there that God had told them not to eat from, and the devil, just the same, as looked at him and said, God lied for you. You won't surely die, but your eyes will be opened, and you'll become like God, and you'll know right from wrong or good from evil. So Eve, instead of believing God, Eve believed the devil. And the Bible says that she took from the tree, she ate it, and with Adam, they both ate it. And then the Bible says that God came down, sin was exposed. He said, Adam, where art thou? You know what they, instead of being in the position they'd always been in, they'd hid themselves. And they tried to cover their nakedness with fig leaves, but he said, where art thou, Adam? He said, well, he said, I'm over here. I've done something probably that I shouldn't have done. Just using my words, done something that probably I shouldn't have done. He said, how did you know you were naked, Adam? How did you know? Have you ate from the tree that I told you not to eat from? You know, God told them, in the day that you eat from this tree, you shall surely die. But then you ask, well, what really happened? What really happened to them? Adam and Eve were not stricken to earth in physical death. But you know, spiritually, right then, they died. Because when they sinned, it separated them from God. And I believe that's what spiritual death is, being separated from God. By that act, I believe spiritual death was clearly defined as separation from God. And from that day until this, all who are not in fellowship with God are spiritually dead. If you're not saved, I want to say this to you, you're walking around dead in your trespasses and sin. But you know what? The seed of physical death was sown in Adam and Eve that day. Now, they didn't die physically immediately. As a matter of fact, the Bible tells us that Adam lived 930 years. But you know, eventually it says, and he died. And physical death also means separation from, of the living personality from this body that we live in. You know, this is just a house I live in. The real me is inside, and I live in this house. When we go to the funeral home and we look at somebody laying in the casket, that's just a shell or the house that they lived in. That's what Paul, I believe, was talking about when he said in 2 Corinthians 5:1, for we know that if our earthly house of this tabernacle were dissolved, we have a building of God and house not made with hands, eternal in the heavens. Paul tells us plainly that our body is just a temporary dwelling place. I'm just living here temporarily in this body. And when our body finally crumbles in death, we, the living person, must depart into another world. When you die, it's not all over with. We must be smart enough. Listen to me. We need to be smart enough to know that death could be sudden.

10:30? What if you die at 10:30? Listen, the Bible says God is not mocked. We're not gonna use God and then think, you know, like we do a spare tire. You know, one time I had a flat, Brother Roger, and I went back to my trunk to get my spare tire, and you know what? The spare was flat. You better be careful how you use God. 1st of all, like I said, what if you die suddenly? I've heard of people that went to the doctor's office. The doctor pronounced them healthy, and before they got out of the doctor's office, they died. Barb and I, on the way back from when I had my test, I said, I got enough sense to know that I could die. Just because the doctor said everything's okay don't necessarily mean I'm going to live. I could drop dead right now. There's a woman that left work at Walmart here not too long ago, going to go to lunch. Got in her car, went to the light, stopped at the light changed, she pulls out, and all of a sudden the car hit her, she was killed. Never got back to work. She thought she was going to go to lunch and then come back to work. Didn't happen. You're going to die. There's a man that I went to church with, Dave Mullett. Some of you may know him. Dave was walking up the steps to church. And it was cold, and that day, he'd hold on to the handrail, but that day he had his hands in his pocket. And his wife said, Dave, honey, you better hold on to the handrail. About the time she said that, he fell backwards, hit his head on the steps, and he died. Coming to church. Dave didn't know that was going to be his last day. He didn't know that was going to be his last minute. My question is, are you ready for that minute? Are you ready? There's a verse that says, loved ones will weep, or my silent face, dear ones will clasp me in sad embrace. Shadows and darkness will fill the place 5 minutes after I die. Faces that sorrow I will not see, voices that murmur will not reach me. But where, oh where, will my spirit be 5 minutes after I die? Where are you going to be 5 minutes after you die? You know, there's not much difference whether we've got 5 minutes or 50 years left. Our whole life is just a short space between two eternities. You know, when you go to the graveyard and you see the tombstone, it has a date you were born, then it has a little dash, and then it has a date you died. The only thing that matters, what did you do during that dash? What did you do during that dash? The Bible says that our life is a man's life, or years are, as a tale that is told. It's just like a story. You're here and you're gone. So it makes sense to look ahead. It makes sense to think you're going to die. Are you going to die saved, or are you going to die lost? It's your decision. It's your decision. Nobody made me make the decision. I had to make it on my own. Nobody could make it for me. I had to make it on my own. There's just two ways to die, saved or lost. There's two roads to eternity. One is to heaven, and the other is to hell. A lot of times people say, Danny, you're too plain, but I tell you what, I need to be plain. I need you to understand. I need you to understand that you're either saved or you're lost. You're going to go to heaven or you're going to go to hell. And I want you to go to heaven. And next, only a Christian can welcome the hour of death. Paul said in Philippians 1:23, he said, for I'm in a strait betwixt two, having a desire to depart and be with Christ, which is far better. The reason for Paul's confidence is not hard to find. He knew that there's something better than what we have here on this earth. That's why Christians don't have to dread. He knew that what we've got out there waiting for us is a better place than what we have down here. Jesus said, in my Father's house are many mansions. If it were not so, I would have told you. He said,

I'm going to go prepare a place for you. If I go and prepare a place for you, I will return again and receive you unto myself, that where I am, there you may be also. I want to be with him when I die. That's why Paul said in 2 Corinthians 5:8, we are confident, I say, and willing rather to be absent from the body and to be present with the Lord. Death for the Christian is just to be in God's presence. But my next point is, the unsaved die too. The unsaved die too. What about the unsaved? What happens when he dies? But I believe the facts are just as plain, but sad. Jesus tells us about the death of a certain rich man. Said that he died, he was buried, and in hell, he lifted up his eyes, being in torments. There's also a man that talked about in that same scripture named Lazarus, who died, and the Bible says, and the angels came and escorted him over to heaven. Remember, Jesus, when he's hanging on the cross, he said, Father, forgive them, for they know not what they do. That was tender, tender love, tender lips that spoke those words. But you know, those same tender lips told about the rich man when he said, have mercy on me, and send Lazarus that he may dip the tip of his finger in water and cool my tongue, for I am tormented in this flame. The one who died to save us from the awful fate here warns us of its horror if you die lost. Jesus said the rich man was tormented in hell. He says that the man suffered for want of a drop of water because he's in the flame. And you know what? He still wants that drop of water. Still hasn't got that drop of water. And he's going to want that drop of water through eternity. We need to do all that we can, Christians, to try to get people saved before it's too late. We need to tell people about the saving grace of Jesus Christ. We need to tell them how that he loved us so much that he went to the cross and he hung on the cross. And while he was hanging there, your sins and my sins and the sins of the whole world was laid upon him. We need to tell them about the love of God and how he loved us so much that he paid our sin debt. The Bible says that he died on the cross and shed his blood so that we could be saved. He was buried, and thank God he was raised again the third day, Brother Rogers. My God's very much alive today. What I want to do is pull people out of the fire, because if they die lost, they're going to be in the fire. I was in the carp house over where I used to work with my dad and brother Logan, and we kept hearing some popping and cracking, and we went to lunch and come back and we heard popping and cracking, and it just got worse and worse. And my brother said, I'm going to go upstairs and see if I can see if anything's happening, going on. He come running back downstairs, and the smoke was following him down the steps. He said, the building's on fire. And he said, he hollered, everybody, let's get out of the building. And then as we were going out, he turned around at me and said, Danny, go back and call the fire department. I went back to the telephone and picked up the phone, and the phone was dead. And I tried to go to the same door that they all went out, but I couldn't get out because the smoke was so bad. I took one deep breath, and my lungs began to burn, and I realized I couldn't go that way. And I got to thinking, what am I going to do? I was in the fire. And then I remembered on the other side of the building there was another door. And I ran over back to that other door. And you know what? The door was locked. And I had a key in my pocket, but I was so nervous I couldn't find it. But all of a sudden I heard a voice outside screaming out my name, Danny, Danny. It was my brother. He realized that I was inside.
He come to that door where I was, and he had a key in his hand. He took the key and he opened the door and he let me out. Literally, I was pulled out of the fire. That's what we need to do to the unsaved. We need to do all that we can to pull them out of the fire before it's too late. And my next point is, don't be a fool. Jeremiah 9:23 and 24 says, thus saith the Lord, let not the wise man glory in his wisdom, neither let the mighty man glory in his might, let not the rich man glory in his riches, but let him that glorieth glory in this, that he understandeth and knoweth me, that I am the Lord which exercise loving kindness, judgment, and righteousness in the earth, for in these things I delight, saith the Lord. Listen, don't live for this world only. This world is going to pass away. Everything in this world is going to pass away. Choose Jesus. Let him come into your heart. Let him come into your life. Any other choice makes death, as the infidel said, a leap in the dark. You know, we've got people that claim to be atheists, and they come down to their deathbed. They don't have a clue what's going on. But you know, most of them that I've read about, when they got down to their deathbed, you know what? They cry out to God. Even though they say they don't believe in God, they cry out to God. Let me say this too. You won't have another chance. It's in this life where you've got to make that choice. 2 Corinthians 6:2 says, behold, now is the accepted time. Behold, now is the day of salvation. You need to get saved now. Today. You're setting your course for eternity today. What will you do here about God's offer of pardon? He's offered you pardon. When Jesus died on the cross, he paid your sin debt. You can be forgiven. But you know, a pardon is not a pardon unless it's accepted. You have to accept that pardon. And so it's what, even though Jesus paid the sin debt, it's going to be according to what you do with Jesus as to whether you're going to get to heaven or not. You're either going to, if you accept him in your life as your Savior, you can get to heaven. But if you reject him, you're going to say, I'm going to go over the blood of the cross. What you did on Calvary, I'm still going to go over the blood of the cross. Pilate asked a question for all ages. He says, what shall I do then with Jesus, which is called the Christ? I'm going to ask you that question today. What are you going to do with Jesus, who is called Christ? Let me tell you, you can make a mistake about thousands of things and probably be okay. But if you make a mistake about Jesus, you're not going to be okay. That's one thing you don't want to make a mistake about. You want to make sure that everything's all right between you and Jesus. There's nothing so unwise as to think you can scoff at God's grace here and then afterwards some way or other find your way into heaven. It don't happen. If the words that Abraham said to the rich man could burn in their hearts, and then in the hearts of especially of all the unsaved, he said, son, listen to me. He said, son, remember, you're going to have your memory in hell. You're going to remember every time you heard the gospel preached. You're going to remember every time the invitation was given. You're going to remember every time somebody spoke to you about being saved. And that'll be part of your torment, I believe, for eternity. But it's here right now, today, that you need to accept Jesus and ask him to come into your heart. Another part of that verse that I read to you a minute ago says, oh, what a fool. Hard the word but true, passing the Savior with death in view. Doing a deed, if I'm flinging a fortune away, if I'm wasting salvation's day, just as my sentence my soul will say, 5 minutes after I die. I believe people that go to heaven know that's where they need to be or should be. But I also believe that when people go to hell, they'll know they got what they deserved. I don't believe there'll be any question in their mind. I believe they'll know. It's your choice today.
It's your choice. What are you going to do with it as we stand right now? The piano player comes to the piano. I'm going to ask everybody to bow your heads and close your eyes for just a minute. If you're here today and you're lost, and you'd like for us to pray for you, will you just raise your hand and say that, pray for me? Is there anybody that'll do that? I won't embarrass you. I won't put you on the spot. But I'll tell you what I'll do. I will pray for you. Anybody. Will you just raise your hand before she plays, before she begins to play? Will you just raise your hand and say, pray for me? That won't save you, but it'll let us know that you're concerned. What about 5 minutes after you die? I'm going to pray, and then our sister's going to play a song of invitation. Our Heavenly Father, we come to you today. Lord, we thank you for this privilege. You've blessed us to be able to gather out here. Lord, thank you for your Holy Spirit that we've felt here today. And Lord, I believe with all of my heart that you're speaking to hearts. And Lord, if there's those here today that's lost, please, please, God, help them to come and give their lives to you before it's too late. In Jesus' name we pray. Amen. Brother Roger's going to stand down here front, and I want to invite you to come. Why don't you just step out of your seat where you are and walk down here and say, by your coming, I want to be saved. What about it today? Just step out of your seat right now. Come on. The Lord's dealing with you. I can feel it, and I know if I feel it, you feel it. The Lord's on one side saying you need to come. The devil's on the other side said, nah, you've got a long time, just wait. But you're the one that has to make the decision. Why don't you make it today? Because the Bible says today is the day of salvation. Come on. Come on right now. You know you want to. I don't believe anybody wants to go to hell. I believe everybody wants to go to heaven. But it's your choice. Your choice. Won't you just step out of your seat right now and walk down here and say to that, I want to be saved. I want to give my life to the Lord. I want to get my sins forgiven. You know what he'll do? He'll put them behind him, never to remember them anymore. What about it? Come on. You need to come. I'm telling you, you need to come.

0: Brother Roger.
1: I hope you enjoyed that. I even felt led to let the what some would call an old-fashioned invitation play toward the end there before we wrapped it up. But that was who my dad was. That was his entire being. Jesus was first. My mom was second. The kids were third, and everything else came after that. And just a word about my mom. I don't know if she's listening to this or not, but there is a special place in heaven for pastors' wives. And this last 2 years has been increasingly difficult on my mother, as you might imagine, because they were married for 58 years, and I think they had known each other since they were like 11 or 12 years old. 58 and a half years when he passed. But I think that she has proven herself to be a little stronger than maybe she even thought she was. And I just want her to know, Mom, if you're listening to this, I love you. And while I can't be there every day because I live 5 hours away, I pray for you every day. And just know how much I appreciate you and how much I love you. We'll take a break. We'll come back. And we've got some more time to kill. And we'll do that when we come back on the other side. Stay with us.
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1: 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Show in which we are paying tribute to my father, who passed away 2 years ago this week. 41 years a pastor, 54 years a preacher of God's Word, and the single best man that I've ever known. And I don't say that with any bias or any any false pretense. He was simply the best and most humble man that I've ever met. I mentioned in the setup of the last segment when we heard his message 5 minutes after I die that the last message that he preached was called Bringing Men to Jesus. And he preached that message on June 2nd of 2024. He went into the hospital on Wednesday and never came out. But I wanted to read you part of that message. And I'm fortunate because in the interim period when he retired as a pastor the first time in 2012, for almost the next 10 years, or close to 10 years, 9 years anyway, he lived the life of an evangelist. But he had time to sit and work up messages, and I've got his entire library, minus a few stacks that my daughters have and my brother has. But I've got probably 2,000 or so of his messages. But this is the last one he preached, and the story that he framed this around was the familiar passage in the Bible in Mark 2, verses 1 through 12, about the four men who brought the paralytic to see Jesus. They couldn't get in to see him because of the crowd, so they took him up on the roof, broke a hole in the roof, and lowered him down to see Jesus. And it was because of their faith that the man was healed. And I wanted to read you part of Dad's message. It was his fourth point in the message, and he was focusing on courage. And he said what these four men did would get them arrested today. When they got to the house where Jesus was preaching, it was packed. There were not even any standing room spots available. I can remember services like that, my dad said. They would open the windows so people outside could hear. So they tore the roof off and let the man down where Jesus was. Most of us would have said, well, boys, we've done the best we could do. Let's go home. And we would have given up. Aren't you glad that people didn't give up on you? And then his fifth point was about connection. He said there's a connection between the faith of the four and the salvation of the one. They believed Jesus could do something for this man. It was that faith that caused them to bring him to Jesus. It's not our faith that saves them. It's our faith that brings them to Christ. We need men and women in the church who are stretcher bearers, who will go out and bring in men and women who are unsaved so they can hear the gospel. There are many today who are paralyzed with a palsy of sin, indifference, and prejudice. People aren't going to come to church where the gospel is preached unless you take a corner of the stretcher and bring them in. And that's what these men did. And then he asked a question. He said, are there people that you wonder if they will ever get saved? We see people every day and say, if I talk to them, they would laugh in my face or they might even hit me. You say, I can't imagine them ever getting saved. And that's the kind of faith most of us have. When we witness to people, we should expect them to get saved. There's a connection between our faith and the salvation of the unsaved. And then he talked about the controversy. He said, when Jesus forgave this man's sin, some people were right put out. They didn't voice these disagreements, but in their hearts they said, why does this man speak blasphemies? Who can forgive sins but God only? And since Jesus can see the hearts of men, he knew what they were thinking. He simply said, whether it's easier to say to the sick of the palsy, thy sins be forgiven thee, or to say, arise, take up thy bed and walk. One thing you need to know, once you start bringing people to Jesus, you will meet controversy. Go anywhere you want in this country, and the most controversial church is the one bringing the most people to Jesus. Controversy will arise in any church when people start getting saved because Satan does not want people getting saved. And then his final point was about conversion. He said, this is a prime example of conversion. The New Testament is filled with more examples. Peter, the profane fisherman, becomes a man whose very shadow heals. The demoniac of Gadara becomes a quiet disciple. John, the vindictive Jew, becomes the apostle of love. The church is full of people whose lives have been changed instantly. The moment you ask Christ into your heart is the moment that he saves you. And then Dad concluded with this little story. He said, during President Andrew Jackson's administration, George Wilson, for mail robbery and murder, was sentenced to be hanged. President Jackson wrote out a pardon for Wilson. The condemned man refused it, saying, if I refuse the pardon, it's not a pardon. The Attorney General, the President, and many others were much perplexed, unable to decide whether the President's pardon was really a pardon if George Wilson refused. The U.S. Supreme Court was asked to decide the question. The court rendered this decision, read by Chief Justice John Marshall. Quote, a pardon is a paper the value of which depends on its acceptance by the person implicated. It is hardly to be supposed that one under the sentence of death would refuse to accept a pardon, but if it is refused, it is no pardon. George Wilson must hang. And George Wilson was hanged. You are under the sentence of death, but God has issued a pardon in your name. However, it's a pardon that's valid only upon your acceptance. Accept it and go free. Refuse it and remain in bondage now and in eternal death later. Life and freedom, bondage and death. Is it really that difficult a decision to make? Folks, that's who my dad was. He was always doing his best to bring people to Jesus. And I am so glad that I grew up in a home like that, a Christian home, a godly home, even though if you listen to my testimony last week, you know I wandered away. I was a modern-day version of the prodigal son. But that Sunday morning in 2012, when I sat there in that living room of my parents' house, my dad offered no condemnation. He offered no judgment. He offered no lectures. He offered no I told you so. He just shared the gospel with me like I'd never heard it before. That's who he was. So as we come to the end of the program today, I want to ask you, have you been brought to Jesus? If you're a Christian, are you bringing people to Jesus? See, before you can do that, you have to belong to Jesus. You have to have accepted his offer of salvation by proclaiming him as the Savior and Lord of your life and letting him come and live through the person of the Holy Spirit in your heart. And if you haven't made that decision, I'm begging you today, make it. And if you have any questions about it, I would love to talk to you. You could email Dan at danscottshow.org, or you can hit me up on the text line, 864-788-9596, 864-788-9596. You may have objections. You may have questions. You may not believe it at all. That's fine. I would still love to talk to you. Because as followers of Christ, it's our charge from him to bring people to him, to bring people to Jesus. The last recorded words of Christ in that first chapter of Acts, go therefore and make disciples. It's in Matthew. There's the Great Commission is in all four Gospels plus Acts. So it's no accident that it's in there. We are to go and make disciples. I'd love to talk with you. dan@danscottshow.org, 864-788-9596. 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Until next time, I'm Dan Scott. God bless you. So long, everybody.
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0: Welcome to My Story, where we highlight your testimony's encounter with our sweet Savior. In John 8:36, Jesus makes a wonderful statement of victory. He says, "So if the Son sets you free, you will be free indeed." When you understand what Christ has freed you from, it sets the stage for you to live in what Christ has freed you to. 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The Apostle Paul says in Galatians 5:1, "It is for freedom that Christ has set us free. 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
5: My name is Eileen Souter, and I grew up in Miami, Florida. And my family originally came from Cuba when I was 6 years old. My family was not a church-going family. They were just really struggling, trying to survive. Unfortunately, when I was a young child, probably about 8 or 9 years old, I stumbled upon the pornography that some of my relatives kept in the house. And it was really hardcore pornography. I have no idea where they bought those things, but for me as a child, it was very confusing and very impactful. I remember feeling very guilty and just even dirty about finding those things, and then it went into like enjoying finding those things, and of course it was all done in secret. And that became an addiction to acting out and masturbating. And so as a child, I felt very confused and very shameful because I was keeping this secret. And as I grew up and I got older in my teenage years, I realized that for what seemed to be a big deal for me was not a big deal for them. So I kind of coped with that a little bit better because it was like, oh, whatever, you know, we all do whatever makes us feel good type of thing. But I still felt like there was a secret that was being kept and was hard. So there were many things in my heart that were hard for me. My dad was never able to come from Cuba. And then when I was 16, he died suddenly. And that was very, very hard for me. And I had a friend who saw how I was struggling, and she invited me to church. And so at youth camp, I remember to this day that he was preaching about the bride of Christ, and the bride of Christ being so dressed in white and beautiful, and how Christ had died so that we could receive forgiveness and freedom. And again, my family was not very church-going, but I knew that I needed forgiveness. So I had that encounter with the Lord at 16, and immediately after that, I had no more desire to see the porn or any of those things. I still knew where everything was stashed, but I didn't. I had no desire to see those things. But unfortunately, the images were still in my mind. They were still in my heart. So being able to, at that point, as I started to grow in the Lord, and shortly after that, the Lord took me to Bible college. And so I was surrounded by all these people who, to me, seemed so holy and like they had their act together. And I was just getting to know the Bible, just getting to study the Bible. And so I felt like my secret was to be kept, because those things in those days, I'm older, were not talked about in the church. We didn't talk about pornography. There was no internet. There was no, we didn't talk about sexual sin or sexual addiction. I did get married young. I was married when I was 19 years old. And so even though my husband and I were able to share intimacy and all of those things, it was still a secret, because it was still my way to act out when I was angry. And it took many years before I was able to open up to my husband about some of these things, at which point he started to encourage me and help me. But really, it took a Christian counselor who started walking with me through some of the hurts in my childhood, some of the hurts in my life. And I became accountable to her, and as she began to walk me through these things, I began to feel the freedom of not to have to think about this anymore or hide it or feel like when I was angry, this is the way that I was going to act out. And so I experienced a great freedom and liberty from that for years. And then through carelessness in my own part, I fell into it again. And at this point, I knew a little bit of the steps of, okay, I need to become accountable to someone. And I remember at that time in my life, I was really struggling through some really difficult things at church and things like that. And I stumbled, and that again became my way to medicate myself, if you will. But there was a wonderful pastor who came alongside, and she said, you know what it's like to be free. And so let's get there again. Let's get back to that point. My husband was very understanding as I walked through this process and allowed the Lord yet again to cleanse my thoughts and my mind of the many images and thoughts that did not need to be there. Anytime that I would act out, I would confess each time with great embarrassment, because I was one of the leaders in my church, and yet here I was struggling with this again. And it caused shame, of course, and condemnation, and even the thought that maybe this is the thorn in the flesh. Paul had a thorn in the flesh. Maybe this is my thorn in the flesh. But of course, that's a lie, because the Lord is able to, I don't know what Paul's thorn in the flesh was, but the Lord already had shown me liberty and freedom, and he was walking with me one painful struggle step. Paul says, I do the things I don't want to do. Wretched man that I am, who's going to save me from this? And I totally identified with that. But then he goes on to say that there is no condemnation in Christ, and that Christ, oh, hey, Christ will save me from this. The things that I feel that I can't overcome. And of course, Paul is speaking there of the flesh having the battle with the spirit. The flesh wants one thing, the spirit wants another. And allowing that spirit to be fed and to be strengthened so that we can overcome. So through walking with this pastor friend of mine, and just humbling myself before the Lord and just spending some extra time in the scriptures and realizing that I could not white knuckle this thing. It had been part of my life for so long, but Christ would release me of it. And as I humbled myself and my husband again walked through me, walked this with me and confessed to him, confessed to my pastor, I gained that freedom again. And it was wonderful, and it was great, and it was complete, if I could say that. There was no thoughts or need or temptation, and maybe that's the right word. It was freedom. And that's many years back. But I just thank the Lord, because He is there to, no matter what our addiction, be it, no matter what it is, there is freedom in Christ, and He is kind, and He is gentle, and He helps us when we feel like we have failed yet again. He is there. He is there, and He is able to grant us victory.

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Psalms 66 verse 16 says, "Come and hear, all you who fear God, and I will tell what he has done for my soul." Never underestimate the power of your testimony, your encounter with God, and what role he has played throughout your life. 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

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Thank you so much for joining me tonight as we embark on a musical journey through the very best of country and bluegrass gospel music. 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

need Jesus. And I couldn't understand why they wouldn't speak to me when friends would hold me up to the casket to look at them. I guess the friends that gathered at our house for the funeral felt sorry for me, but I wanted my daddy to come out and play ball or just kindly watch and smile while I romped with old Rover. And I wanted my mommy to put her arms around me and tell me how much she loved me. And I wanted her to put me to bed and kneel down and help me to say my prayers like she'd always taught me to do.

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0: my world, I saw unprecedented mental and emotional trauma and pressure. What I see around me is fear, is uncertainty. I see economic instability. I've had to help a lot of people who are really in dire straits and are struggling financially. There are wars around us, and I'm seeing prices of commodities go up because of some disruption in supply chain systems. I have had to speak to families that are breaking down. I've had to talk to husbands and wives who call me and say, "Elder, things have gone bad at our house. Please speak to my wife. Speak to my child. Please speak to my boy." I have seen a lot of rejection. People who have lived their lives never wanted in the families, and ostracized and traumatized. I've seen and I've heard people who are addicted, not just to substances, but addicted to certain sexual practices. There is trauma in the world. God is speaking to somebody today and saying, "Yes, I do see what you're dealing with." God is saying, "Yes, I do understand that today we live in a life where physically we are exhausted and mentally we are drained. Publicly, they will give you a beautiful smile, but inside and privately, they are collapsing. Today, we live in times when many are functioning, but they are not flourishing. But internally, the enemy is attacking and assailing us." He knows that if he can influence your mind, then he can influence your life. God knows as much as the enemy knows that the direction of your life is best on him.
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5: 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I'm John Bradshaw. 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
5: 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Here's our opening question, Pastor Wes. It's from Louise. So listen to this. This is a little paragraph I've got to read. "Please help me understand. I believe in prayer and was praying for my daughter-in-law's recent delivery of our precious granddaughter. But she was stillborn. She never took her first breath. Since then, I feel there is no point in asking God for anything, like He doesn't even hear my prayers at all." Well, firstly, Louise, we're really sorry. We're sorry for you, sorry for your daughter, and presumably your son-in-law. What a brutal thing to go through. What a terrible thing to go through. You prayed the baby would be born healthy, and clearly you were shocked that she was stillborn. This happens, doesn't it?
6: It sure does.
5: Whether on the grand scale like that, you pray that you're family member's going to get home safely for Thanksgiving, met with a tragic accident.
6: Sure.
5: You prayed for safety and you're in a car crash or the house burned down, or you prayed for your spouse to get well and your spouse passed away. These things happen, don't they?
6: They do.
5: Yeah. The reason they happen, Matthew 13 says, an enemy has done this.
6: Mm-hmm.
5: The devil's in the world. Could God have answered your prayer and seen to it that your granddaughter was born healthy? Yes, of course he could. Why didn't he? Nobody knows. We don't know. Here's what we've got to know. God is still God, whether he answers your prayer or not. Imagine if it was appropriate to give up after a tragedy. We'd all have given up. God would have given up.
3: That's right.
5: Because they nailed his son to a cross. Mm-hmm. God would have given up because he's seen all the hardship and distress that we've been through down here on this mortal coil. What do you say, Wes, to somebody who says, I feel like there's no point in asking God for anything, like he doesn't even hear my prayers at all? What do you say?
3: I would definitely say he does hear your prayers, and we've all felt that way. There's been times in our life where we wonder, where is God? You read the Psalms, and King David says, where are you, God? All these tragedies are happening. What's going on? And, you know, I would say that God understands what it is like to lose a son. He understands what it's like to lose a child. When Jesus died upon the cross, God understood. He is able to sympathize with us. He watches every day as people are perishing in this life and passing away in this world. And you know, God is love. His love surrounds us. There's no one there to comfort God, but God is there to comfort us. And we live in a broken world. That's the reality. Nothing, very few things in this life are what God originally intended. God never intended us to die. He never intended babies to die. He never intended all of that. But as Pastor John mentioned, an enemy has done this. Sin has entered this world. It has caused destruction. It has caused death. It has caused pain and suffering. But thankfully, God has provided a way of escape from that. And very soon, Jesus will deliver us. And until that time, he's here to comfort us in every trial. And the love of God is able to reach into the depths of our hearts and ease the pain. Not everything's going to be perfect, but one day it is going to be. And we're looking forward to that day.
5: The Bible refers to God as the God of all comfort.
3: Mm-hmm.
5: Here's how you resolve this. There's been a tragedy. We're sorry. Is God still God? Yep. Is God still on his throne in heaven? There's no question about it. Did God still reveal to Daniel the incredible prophecy in Daniel 2 and the one in Daniel 8 and the one in Daniel 9? Yeah, sure. Did Jesus come to this earth and lift up the downtrodden, raise the dead, heal the sick, cause the lame to walk and the blind to see, the deaf to hear? Yes, yes, he did. He did that. Did Jesus multiply a little boy's lunch to feed thousands of people? Did he calm a storm? Look, we know that God is still God, and the fact that he saw fit for some reason to allow tragedy to come near you does not change his godness, nor does it change his goodness. Hang in there. Healing takes a while. Healing will, it'll intrude a little more, not intrude, but it'll lean in a little more to you and a little more to you and a little more to you. Wait a moment. You're looking up, you see clouds, you can't see the sun, but the sun is shining. God is still there. Keep praying. Keep praying. We don't criticize you for what you're experiencing. As Wes said, most everybody has been through something like that. Our prayers. Why don't we pray for Louise and her family
3: absolutely.
5: Now? Let me pray. Amen. Father in heaven, we want to pause to pray for Louise. Her family's been through a tragedy. It's difficult. Not just Louise, but the many other Louises suffered loss, abandonment, distress, financial challenges. We pray for them right now. Friend, if you're going through something that's hard, you prayed one way and God answered another, we are praying for you now. That your faith won't fail, that you'll have confidence in the goodness and the love of God. Lord, you've heard us. We pray in Jesus' name. Amen.
3: Amen.
5: Okay, another question from Alberta. The God that I read about in the Bible is a forgiving God, even 70 times 7. So, wouldn't he always forgive a person unless that person decides he, she doesn't want anything to do with God anymore? How could a person be lost if they love God? Well, we've got to sort of read between the lines a little bit here, but let's take the question at face value. Somebody has sinned and wants to be forgiven. Will God forgive that person?
3: Sure they will. You know, there's a condition to that, and that is that we confess that sin.
5: Yes.
3: 1 John 1:9, if we confess our sins, he's faithful and just to forgive us of our sins and to cleanse us from all unrighteousness. So, you know, it depends upon, of course, the decision of the person. If we're willing to confess and repent of that sin, God's willing to forgive it. If we hang on to that sin, if we hold tight to that thing, and we're unwilling to let it go to God in confession and repentance, then that sin will remain unforgiven.
5: Jesus said in Matthew 12 and verse 31, "Wherefore I say unto you, all manner of sin and blasphemy shall be forgiven unto men." So, yeah, God is a forgiving God. I don't know what's driving this question. God is a forgiving God. The Bible says in Psalm, I believe it's 86 and verse 5, "Thou, Lord, art good and ready to forgive." God is a forgiving God. Now, he won't forgive people who don't want to be forgiven. That's not to say that they are not surrounded by the atmosphere of grace that's in this world. Surely they are. But yeah, Alberta, we would agree with you. If a person wishes to be forgiven, God is willing to forgive. Now, here's one from William. We haven't had this question before. "I don't understand 1 Corinthians 13, 8 through 10. Can you help me understand what is being said?" So I'll read it. "Love never fails, but whether there are prophecies, they will fail. Whether there are tongues, they will cease. Whether there is knowledge, it will vanish away. For we know in part and we prophesy in part, but when that which is perfect has come, then that which is in part will be done away." Love never fails. Yeah. But speaking in other languages under the inspiration of the Spirit, will that come to an end one day?
3: That'll come to an end. Our faith will be sight.
5: Yeah, sure. Prophecies, will they come to an end?
3: They'll all be fulfilled.
5: Yeah, won't need any more gift of prophecy. Knowledge, will knowledge vanish away? We talk about that gift of knowledge.
3: Yeah, that's going to be gone.
5: Yeah. Now, right now, everything is partial. We don't see and understand everything as we might. But when that which is perfect has come, and that's referring to what?
3: The fullness of God's kingdom, Jesus returning.
5: Then that which is in part will be done away. Then the scales will be taken away from our eyes. The clouds will be gone. The mist before us will clear, and we'll know as we ought to know.
3: Yeah, so, we'll understand in the fullness that God intends us to understand.
5: All the other things will one day pass away, and they'll be gone. Okay, we've got a question coming up. Someone asked us about cults and how do they know they're in a cult. We'll ask that one soon, not right now.
3: Sure.
5: Rebecca asks us, "Can you explain what the Bible says about wearing jewelry? If it is modest and simple, is that not all right? I hear things coming from both sides on this issue. Thank you." Well, I'm going to tell you something. You don't hear much coming from one side because precious few people are talking about what the Bible says about jewelry. We don't want to make this a test case, nor do we want to pretend that this is the unpardonable sin. Neither would be true. But the Bible does speak about God's ideal for our appearance. And in both 1 Peter chapter 2, verses 9 and 10, 1 Timothy chapter 2, verses 9 and 10, 1 Peter chapter 3, verses 3 and 4, God explicitly says that his desire is that we leave jewelry off because it tends to display, it tends to pride. Now, you're going to say, "Well, I'm not prideful." I'll take your word for it. Not prideful. God bless you. So what's the harm? Well, the harm is that God spoke about it. And God said, "This is my will." I believe, Wes, you know, we had a pastor once. He said, "Everything's salvational." He didn't mean that you live and die on every last thing, but he means that everything impacts your relationship with God.
3: Sure.
5: I believe that when you read the Bible and you hear God plainly say this, and you say, "No," it doesn't have to be "thou shalt not kill" that you're ignoring. You're hardening yourself against the word of God. You've said, "I'm going to say no to God. I just don't think that's a good practice." So even if it's something as seemingly innocuous as jewelry, if you see what God says and you are convicted about what God says, then my expectation would be you would want to honor God, obey him, and do his will.
3: Yeah.
5: I can't imagine that you'd say, "You know what, I don't really care." Let me be clear about this. I don't believe that if you have a saint who puts on an earring, that saint becomes a devil. Mm-mm. I don't believe that. And I don't think anybody needs to go there. Mm-mm. However, it does tend to pride. It does tend to display. You're going to waste money because that's money you could put somewhere else.
3: Yeah.
5: And you're outside the scope of God's ideal.
3: Mm-hmm.
5: What do you think?
3: Sure. We have to understand that the plan God has for us is always best. There's nothing greater than Jesus that you can have, and there's nothing better than his word that you can live by. And so everything that God asks us to do has a reason and a purpose. Sometimes we understand that reason very clearly, and sometimes we don't, But it's not for us to determine what we like and what we don't like. If God says it, He means it. And so if we begin to compromise in the smaller things and we resist that, our heart becomes a little bit more hardened. And then the next thing that might be a bigger thing doesn't seem like a bigger thing.
5: Yeah.
3: And that becomes a difficulty. You see a pattern, you know, you talked about the New Testament. It's a New Testament teaching. But in the Old Testament, you see a very distinct pattern with God's people. And that pattern is that every time they would stray further away from God, they would put more of that on.
5: Mm-hmm.
3: Every time God would call them back and He would consecrate them to Himself again, He would tell them to take it off.
5: He frequently did that at a time of repentance.
3: That's right. And the reality is when we have Jesus, we have everything. And the goal is to live as God created us to live. We don't need to add to ourselves or any of that type of thing. Just live in the fullness of Christ and you'll be happy.
5: Mm-hmm. Live in the fullness of Christ. I do want to say this just before the break. If you really want to live, you might want to accompany one of our mission teams on an international mission trip. Sometimes they're, in fact, domestic mission trips. We'd love to have you along, and mission adventures are good for the soul and good for those to whom you minister. So go to itiswritten.com/missions. Am I right about
3: mission
5: that?
3: Mission trips.
5: itiswritten.com/mission trips. 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You'll find it there. 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I'm John Bradshaw. With me, Wes Peppers. We are answering your Bible questions. Each of these questions has been submitted by an It Is Written viewer, and we are answering them for your blessing and benefit. And we want to encourage you to be a student of the Bible. Find answers in the Word of God. Question from Dell. Dell asks, why'd they call Jesus a wine bibber? Why did they do that?
3: Well, the simple answer is they didn't like Him.
5: That was it?
3: They didn't like what He was teaching. And so they were trying to discredit Jesus, especially in front of the people. So they called Him a wine bibber and a glutton and those types of things. That's why when you follow Jesus yourself and people call you names or they say, oh, you're in a cult or this or that, just remember they did the same thing to Jesus.
5: Which leads us to the next question that comes from Ruth. I have a relative who says I'm in a cult. Well, are you?
3: Right.
5: I mean,
3: you may be.
5: You might be for all I know, and you don't want to be. If you are, get out of there. And most people in cults don't run around saying, I'm in a cult.
3: Right.
5: Most of them say, I've found the truth, and this is enlightening to me, and it's such a blessing, and I've never been happier, and I gladly give them all my money. So let's go on with the question. So Ruth, maybe you are in a cult. I do not know. How can I explain to people that I'm a Bible-believing Christian who loves Jesus, not some kind of cult member? I just believe the Bible says something different from what they believe. Okay, number one, you don't really need to care too much about what other people think and say. Model Jesus. For some people, it's just lazy.
3: Yeah.
5: They

0: would certainly be a definite one point.
1: A friend of mine was in a group one day, and in that group was someone who became very well known as a cult leader. Mm-hmm. And there was no intent.
0: Yes.
1: He just happened to be at the study. Someone invited this cat. And the other person was talking about this fella, building him up. My friend said, "Hey, wait a minute. Are you saying that he's Jesus?"
0: Mm.
1: And the man said, well. So the answer was yes. That's not healthy.
0: Yeah.
1: And I'm being polite. That's not healthy.
0: Toxic.
1: When someone elevates themselves above God, mm-hmm. you've got a major red flag for a cult. Mm-hmm. When they elevate someone's word above the word of God, all right, above the word of God.
0: That's right.
1: Now, I don't want to get on people.
0: Right.
1: But I'm going to mention this. I had a couple of missionaries from a certain church knock at my door. I said, "Hey, don't you guys put this book that you have above the Bible?" No. I said, "Well, there's this and there's this and there's this and there's this." And he said, "Well, you know what we do? We do put it above the Bible." That's enough to get me out of there.
0: Out of there.
1: It's above the Bible. You got to go. So a person above the Bible, some other book or teaching above the Bible. Now, I'm not saying that you can't read a book by nice person X, fine lady Y, and that means people have been writing books forever.
0: Sure.
1: But when you've got a teaching that usurps the teaching of the Bible, no.
0: Yeah.
1: When you've got someone at the head of the organization saying that he or she stands in the place of God?
0: Yes, that's certainly not.
1: That's not helpful, right?
0: Not helpful.
1: I would say when you have the teachings of the magisterium mm-hmm. above the Bible,
0: yeah.
1: tradition above the Bible, that's an identifying mark of a cult.
0: Yeah, absolutely.
1: That's not healthy.
0: No, not healthy at all. And, you know, in addition to that, sometimes you have, this is kind of a side one, but you have that the people that are in that cult who are encouraging people joining to cut their family off.
1: Oh, you can never, no, that's right, that's dangerous.
0: That's very dangerous.
1: Yeah.
0: And you want to, if that's the truth, you want to be winning your family to that, not cutting yourself off from them. So there's a number of things, but the two primary things would be, you know, a person claiming to be God or claiming to be Jesus. And there have been plenty of those through the years.
1: Yeah.
0: And just...
1: Or claiming to be above.
0: Yeah, above. Yeah. Several years ago, there was a man who was located down in southern Texas, and he claimed to be Jesus. Had almost 1.5-2 million followers.
1: Wow.
0: And he had a television station and everything. There's been a number of those type of people in history. You want to stay clear of that. There's only one God. There's only one Savior. There's only one Word of God. And anything that conflicts with that, you want to avoid that. But what if you're following the Bible? Some people say, oh, if you keep the Sabbath, you're in a cult. Mm. Or if you're in a church that keeps the Sabbath, you're in a cult. Well, if you can see it clearly in the Bible, know that you're following the truth. And there are people that are following tradition. They're going to clash with that. And they may call you names. They call Jesus names as well. So don't be worried about it.
1: It's interesting, isn't it, that you can be criticized for what you believe, and the person criticizing you will go to their church, babble in an incoherent muttering, run around the church like a crazy person, lay on the floor and cry out loud, and they've been with Jesus.
0: Yeah,
1: I'm not knocking them. I'm not saying they're in a cult, but I'm saying that you better be careful that it's not the pot calling the kettle black.
0: That's right.
1: People in glass houses shouldn't throw stones.
0: You know, it's funny because we do a lot of Bible seminars in different places, and people will be coming to those seminars, and their current and past life has been that they've been doing drugs, they've been drinking alcohol, and they've got friends or family members, and they've never said a word to them about all the reckless things they've done in their life. But the minute they start learning Bible truth, accepting Jesus, following God,
1: you better
0: watch out for that.
1: Be careful
0: of
1: getting brainwashed.
0: Or cousin Willie comes out of the woods after not seeing him for 20 years. What have you been up to? Oh, I've been following the Bible, going to church with Jesus. Oh, no, you don't want to be a part of that group. They're a cult. Come on.
1: Yeah.
0: Well, cousin Willie hasn't cared about you in 20 years, but all of a sudden he's concerned when you're following Jesus. You know that's from the enemy.
1: It's just lazy, isn't it?
0: Yeah, absolutely.
1: It's just lazy. The easiest thing to do to stigmatize somebody is stick a label on them.
0: That's right.
1: So

0: be gracious. You know, if you have some religious practice that I don't, I want to be gracious to you about that. It might be as weird as anything. I still want to be gracious to you. There's no need for me to label you and insult you. A question from Herb. Herb says, while keeping the Sabbath was part of the law and breaking it was punishable by death, doesn't Romans 14 give Christians freedom to choose if they put one day above another? That's a fair question. Then there's a follow-up, but we'll get to the follow-up in a moment. So does Romans 14 say you don't need to keep the Sabbath because you can choose any old day you want? We should have a look at that.
1: Yeah, we can. The answer is no.
0: Oh, wow. You were pretty quick.
1: I was quick.
0: Yeah.
1: I was quick.
0: And
1: because,
0: what licenses you to say no to that?
1: We've gotten this question a number of times on our program and then in live seminars. But Romans 14 is not speaking about days of worship. It's talking about days of fasting.
0: Yeah. It says nothing about worship days.
1: Yeah, that's right.
0: Nothing about Sabbath days.
1: Nothing about the Sabbath. We'll read the text here. I'll read it for us. It says in verse 5, one person esteems one day above another. Another esteems every day alike. Let each be fully convinced in his own mind. He who observes the day observes it to the Lord. And he who does not observe the day to the Lord, he does not observe it. He who eats, eats to the Lord and gives God thanks. And he who does not eat to the Lord does not eat and gives God thanks. And so here it's not talking about worship. It's talking about days, eating, and things associated with fasting.
0: They said that Jesus was a Sabbath breaker,
1: mm-hmm.
0: and so they're going to kill him.
1: Yeah,
0: they thought that they're going to kill him for that. So the Sabbath was super important, so important. Who's living in Jerusalem when Paul's writing this letter to the Romans? Full of Jews.
1: Yeah.
0: How many Christians? Handful.
1: Mm-hmm.
0: Paul just up and says, Sabbath, take it or leave it.
1: Yeah.
0: My friend, there would be blood flowing in the streets.
1: Yep.
0: Just think about this from a logical perspective. This was very important to people there. And Paul just kind of flippantly says, no matter. Choose your day. You do what you want to do. What he does say in here is that we shouldn't judge people.
1: That's the point.
0: Everyone should give account of himself to God. And it doesn't mention the Sabbath day. Mm-hmm. It's almost certainly, and certainly most likely, fasting days.
1: It's a very vague text.
0: Yes.
1: And if God was going to do something as intensive as changing the law of God, changing the Sabbath, he would have certainly been much more specific than this vague verse. So certainly not dealing with changing the Sabbath.
0: Colossians 2, 16 and 17. Let no man therefore judge you in meat or in drink or in respect of an holy day or of the new moon or of the Sabbath days, which are a shadow of things to come. But the body is of Christ. So of the Sabbath days, that word is supplied.
1: Yeah, that's right.
0: The translator is trying to give us the fuller sense of what is written there. But notice he said, don't let anyone judge you. Doesn't say don't do it. Meat or drink, that's meat and drink offerings, holy day, new moons, or the Sabbath days, which are a shadow. Which Sabbath days were a shadow?
1: Yeah.
0: Passover, Pentecost, Day of Atonement, Feast of Tabernacles,
1: Feast
0: of Trumpets.
1: Sabbaths. Yeah.
0: Those were the shadowy Sabbaths. Mm-hmm. The same man wrote, we do not make void the law. The same man was teaching people on the Sabbath. So it's dangerous, it's reckless, it's intellectually not honest to take an obscure text and stretch it to breaking point and force it to say that which the Bible writer never intended it to say. We're to be careful about that. It's clear Colossians isn't speaking about the seven-day Sabbath. The same is true for Romans chapter 14.
1: That's right.
0: All righty. Interesting question to end on. Willie says, I have a family member who plays the lottery. They asked me to pray with them to win the lottery. I said, that's not what God wants us to do. I couldn't give Bible answers. They say God blessed Abraham and other people with wealth in the Bible. This somehow seems wrong to me. Yeah, it seems wrong because the 10th commandment is the one that says, thou shalt not covet. And what you're hoping to do is spend a dollar, scratch something off, and win a million. And you're going to pray for money you didn't earn, easy money. I'll pray for you to be wealthy if that's what you want. It might not even be the best thing, but pray for your financial benefit. Let's pray that you get a job, learn how to budget well, invest wisely, don't waste your money, build your wealth. Gambling is covetousness. Gambling leads to gambling addiction, ruined homes, ruined families, ruined lives, ruined salvation.
1: Yeah, it's risk-taking. It's unstable risk-taking, and you want to avoid that. You know, the soldiers gathered around, and they gambled for the clothing of Jesus when he was stripped naked on the cross. These are not things that, all the time, this risk-taking is associated often with drinking and, and reviling
0: vice.
1: And vice, and those are things we want to stay clear of, very definitely.
0: Yeah, so the Bible texts, you're not going to find anything that says, thou shalt not gamble, but you do find, thou shalt not covet. And it's covetousness. It's throwing God's money away. Many people have called gambling a tax on stupidity. That's a little unkind.
1: Causes a lot of addiction.
0: Much addiction. That's right. Hey, that's all we've got time for. Great program. Thank you.
1: Excellent.
0: And thank you. We'll see you again next time for more Line Upon Line, brought to you by It Is Written.

0: Chapter 34. The word which came unto Jeremiah from the Lord, when Nebuchadnezzar, king of Babylon, and all his army and all the kingdoms of the earth of his dominion, and all the people fought against Jerusalem and against all the cities thereof, saying,
1: Thus saith the Lord, the God of Israel, Go and speak to Zedekiah, king of Judah, and tell him,
2: Thus saith the Lord, Behold, I will give this city into the hand of the king of Babylon, and he shall burn it with fire. And thou shalt not escape out of his hand, but shalt surely be taken and delivered into his hand. And thine eyes shall behold the eyes of the king of Babylon, and he shall speak with thee mouth to mouth, and thou shalt go to Babylon. Yet hear the word of the Lord, O Zedekiah, king of Judah. Thus saith the Lord of thee, Thou shalt not die by the sword, but thou shalt die in peace. And with the burnings of thy fathers, the former kings which were before thee, so shall they burn odors for thee, and they will lament thee, saying, Ah, Lord! For I have pronounced the word, saith the Lord.
0: Then Jeremiah the prophet spake all these words unto Zedekiah king of Judah in Jerusalem, when the king of Babylon's army fought against Jerusalem, and against all the cities of Judah that were left, against Lachish and against Azekah. For these defensed cities remained of the cities of Judah. This is the word that came unto Jeremiah from the Lord, after that the king Zedekiah had made a covenant with all the people which were at Jerusalem, to proclaim liberty unto them, that every man should let his manservant, and every man his maidservant, being in Hebrew or in Hebrewess, go free, that none should serve himself of them, to wit of a Jew his brother. Now when all the princes and all the people which had entered into the covenant heard that everyone should let his manservant and everyone his maidservant go free, that none should serve themselves of them any more, then they obeyed and let them go. But afterward they turned and caused the servants and the handmaids whom they had let go free to return and brought them into subjection for servants and for handmaids. Therefore the word of the Lord came to Jeremiah from the Lord, saying,
2: Thus saith the Lord, the God of Israel, I made a covenant with your fathers in the day that I brought them forth out of the land of Egypt, out of the house of bondmen, saying, At the end of 7 years let ye go every man his brother in Hebrew, which hath been sold unto thee. And when he hath served thee 6 years, thou shalt let him go free from thee. But your fathers hearkened not unto me, neither inclined their ear. And ye were now turned, and had done right in my sight, in proclaiming liberty every man to his neighbor, and ye had made a covenant before me in the house which is called by my name. But ye turned and polluted my name, and caused every man his servant and every man his handmaid, whom he had set at liberty at their pleasure, to return and brought them into subjection, to be unto you for servants and for handmaids. Therefore, thus saith the Lord, Ye have not hearkened unto me in proclaiming liberty every one to his brother and every man to his neighbor. Behold, I proclaim a liberty for you, saith the Lord, to the sword, to the pestilence, and to the famine, and I will make you to be removed into all the kingdoms of the earth. And I will give the men that have transgressed my covenant, which have not performed the words of the covenant which they had made before me, when they cut the calf in twain and passed between the parts thereof, the princes of Judah and the princes of Jerusalem, the eunuchs and the priests, and all the people of the land which passed between the parts of the calf. I will even give them into the hand of their enemies and into the hand of them that seek their life, and their dead body shall be for meat unto the fowls of the heaven and to the beasts of the earth. And Zedekiah, king of Judah, and his princes will I give into the hand of their enemies, and into the hand of them that seek their life, and into the hand of the king of Babylon's army, which are gone up from you. Behold, I will command, saith the Lord, and cause them to return to this city, and they shall fight against it, and take it, and burn it with fire. And I will make the cities of Judah a desolation without an inhabitant.

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Thank you so much for joining me tonight as we embark on a musical journey through the very best of country and bluegrass gospel music. 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

0: A man who broke out of an Australian jail recently turned himself into police after evading authorities for 30 years. He said he broke out of prison in the first place because he didn't want to be deported back to what was then Yugoslavia. And so he spent the next three decades doing odd jobs and, most recently, living among the sand dunes of Sydney's northern beaches. 30 years on the run before surrendering. Are you running from something? Too many people are running from God instead of running to God. The right thing to do is to surrender, to turn yourself in. Paul issues this invitation in Romans 6:13. Yield yourselves unto God as those that are alive from the dead. Don't spend another day on the run. Surrender to God today and experience the peace that that will bring. I'm John Bradshaw for It Is Written.
1: Welcome to Bible studies here at the 3ABN Worship Center. Welcome to A Sharper Focus. We are so glad that you're tuned in. Can we all say amen to that?
2: Amen.
1: And we are continuing our study on the truth about the first day. You know, there's so much that is taught in the world about the contrast between the first day, the Sabbath, the seventh day. A lot of confusion exists, particularly in the Christian world, about this. And so we want to set the record straight, not by opinion, but by God's word. And so before we have our theme song, before we have our questions and let you know where you can get a copy of the lesson, we are going to begin with prayer. So let's bow our heads tonight and invite the Lord's presence to continue with us. Our gracious Father in heaven, thank you. Thank you, Lord, so much for the blessing of opening your word as you open our hearts. We do pray tonight that your spirit will be in our midst. There are people looking for truth today, Lord, and we know that these sincere hearts are waiting to absorb what the Spirit says to each of those waiting hearts. So bless and guide tonight, we pray in Jesus' name. Amen. Now, if you'd like to get a copy of the lesson, go to this following website, asf.3abn.org, and download lesson number 32, The Truth About the First Day. The truth about what day? The first day. Now, you should download four pages. We have up to 35 questions. Tonight, we're going to begin on question number 22. And so make sure you get a copy of that. And on that website, if you've missed any of the prior broadcasts, the videos are also linked there. The way to know which one goes with which video or which lesson goes with which video, click on the video. At the very beginning, it tells you what lesson to download. All right? So are we ready to sing? Let's sing our theme song, Victory in Jesus. Let's sing our theme song tonight together. I am excited to be continuing this topic on the truth about the first day. We have had opportunity to see different parts of the world, and we know that in various parts of our world, particularly in places like Europe, we also discovered more recently in the country of Sri Lanka, around the world, changes are being made to solidify in the minds of many the idea that Sunday is the seventh day of the week. Many people, and when I was working in New York City a number of years ago, in the as a young high school student, working one week, going to school the next week, I was a messenger, and the maritime companies, companies that do shipping for foreign companies, they would establish what they called a maritime calendar, which back in the 70s, they set up Monday as the first day of the week and Sunday as the seventh day. And then there were some companies that, when laptops and computers became more popular, you would have programs by companies like Microsoft, and when you opened the calendar, they had Sunday and Saturday combined. They called it the weekend. Notice how that, the weekend. And then you had to detangle them by going in and selecting a feature to make it the way it's supposed to be, Sunday the first day and Saturday the seventh day. And I thought to myself, when they say the weekend and Saturday and Sunday were coupled together, like on top of each other rather than side by side, you could pick Saturday to be the first day, Sunday to be the first day. But in reality, they had Monday set to be the first day. So when you look down at that, you say, well, which one is the sixth? Which one is the seventh? And in the minds of people that did not understand, many people put Sunday as the seventh day. Well, Then, more recently, and I'm going to kind of build a segue because this is so vitally important. More recently, a decision was made in America to join other nations that decided to approve same-sex marriage. And we, the Christian community, those that stood on God's word, were all aghast. They said, how could anyone redefine what? You can't redefine what God has already defined. And so many people said, well, this is not a religious issue, this is a civil issue. Well, to Christians, it is a religious issue. It's about our relationship with Jesus. So we go back, and some people say, well, why is it so important to you Christians? And then Christians say, way back in Genesis, when there was only one man and one woman, at the creation of the world, God blessed the marriage by joining Adam to Eve and vice versa. And people say, but that was thousands of years ago. And then Christians respond, well, it doesn't matter. Whether it was thousands or hundreds of years ago, from the very beginning, God established the institution of marriage. So therefore, we should not try to change it. Can we get an amen to that? Now, there's something else God did in the end of creation week. He sanctified. Let's look in our Bibles. Go there with me. Genesis chapter 2, verse 1 to verse 3. Genesis chapter 2, verses 1 through 3. Genesis chapter 2, verses 1 through 3. In that very chapter of Genesis 2, you know, you find two things. One thing that the Lord said is not good, and something that is good. Okay, and when Genesis chapter 1 ended, I want you to see this. When Genesis chapter 1, verse 31, look at this. I want you to follow as I read it. The Bible says, then God saw everything that he had made, and indeed it was together very good. So the evening and the morning were the first day. So when creation week ended, okay, I wanted you to see if you were listening. Sometimes I want to just catch you. So it were the sixth day, see? That's why we use our Bibles, just to check. But now you go to Genesis chapter 2, verse 18. So everything that God did was kind of good. Or was, what was it? Very good. But now that was very good. And then there's something else that the Lord said is not good. Let's look at Genesis chapter 2, verse 18. Genesis chapter 2, verse 18. And the Lord God said, it is what? Not good that man should be alone. When God finished creating the world, everything was very good, but it was not good that man should be alone. So, to make even that good, he gave man a woman, taken from man. That's what woman means, taken forth from man. But then, he capped off his creation by doing something that is still, to this very day, as enduring as marriage. Genesis 2, verse 1 to 3. Look what the Bible says. Thus the heavens and the earth and all the host of them were finished. And on the seventh day, God ended his work, which he had done, and he rested on the seventh day from all his work which he had done. And God blessed the seventh day and sanctified it, because in it he rested from all his work which God had created and made. Now you find the words that show up there, blessed, sanctified. He rested, he blessed, he sanctified. The marriage is sanctified, the Sabbath is sanctified, the seventh day is sanctified, the husband and wife, as man and wife, are sanctified. Those two institutions are sanctified. What do you think Satan would seek to do? He would seek to destroy the very thing that God sanctified. So now to destroy the marriage, which we are all up in arms about now because it just happened, so to destroy the marriage, he decided, let's make man and man a unit and woman and woman a unit. And that's unsanctified. Let me tell you the reason why. Because when man and woman are joined together, they complete the image of God in the human race. They complete the image of God in the human race. The maleness and the femaleness brings forth the image of God in the human race. In the very same way, you can't sanctify anything else other than the way that God established it to be sanctified. So also, the seventh day shows that it is a sanctifying mark. Now let's go to Ezekiel. I want you to see this very quickly. Ezekiel chapter 20. Ezekiel chapter, right before Daniel. You can find Daniel, go one book back, and you are in Ezekiel. All right? He blessed and sanctified the Sabbath. He blessed the seventh day. And then I'll show you where he called it the Sabbath. But look at Ezekiel chapter 20. And we're going to start with verse 12. All right? All right? Verse 12 of Ezekiel 20. Moreover, I also gave them my Sabbaths to be a sign between me and them, that they might know that I am the Lord who does what? Sanctifies them. See, no, the marriage is sanctified. When we honor the Sabbath, the relationship between us and God is sanctified. Get that? You know what sanctified means? Set aside for a holy use, special and holy. So now, the reason why this idea of the first day is so troubling to me as a person who believes in the Word of God and who believes that what God says is sufficient is man is saying it doesn't really matter. Well, now let me go ahead and just really upset the apple cart. If the Sabbath to Christians don't matter, then the marriage should not matter either. Am I treading on unfamiliar territory? Is that a statement that I shouldn't make? Well, for Christians that say the day doesn't matter, they should also say the marriage doesn't matter. Because they're both sanctified. Amen, somebody. If God sanctified the marriage and we say it does matter, then God sanctified the day and that should also matter. So for those who are Christians that are watching this broadcast or listening to it, it's all about the sign between God and his people. Marriage is a sign between husband and wife. The Sabbath is a sign between God and his people. So to change the sign, you break the sign of sanctification because there is no other day that's a sign of this sanctifying relationship. Okay, now we're going to go down to question number 22. Now, which means we left question number 21. Now, the big challenge that comes to so many is, and we're going to get to this in just a moment, is they say, well, isn't the Sabbath a shadow? All right? So I'm going to do something that I want you to go to question number 22, because what we did at question number 21 is we strategically, I'm going to Leviticus now, go to Leviticus with me. Okay? Leviticus. Genesis, Exodus, Leviticus, Numbers, Deuteronomy. Leviticus chapter 23. I'm going to just do a very, very quick review here. And the reason I'm going to show you this is because there are Sabbaths that were nailed to the cross. There are Sabbaths that were nailed to the cross. Now, what we have to understand, very importantly, is why would there be any need for anything to be nailed to the cross? Why would there be a need for any kind of Sabbath to be nailed to the cross? Well, there were ceremonial Sabbaths that all pointed to the activity that would take place in the life of Jesus. Like, for example, do we still kill lambs, yes or no? No. So the law of sacrifices of lambs, nailed to the cross. All right? Do we have a high priest on earth right now? No. So the earthly priesthood, that whole sanctuary service was ended because who's our high priest? Jesus is. Okay, so everything that pertains to the temple services, the altar of burnt offerings represented the cross where Jesus would be sacrificed for us. The shedding of the blood of the Lamb represent the blood that Jesus shed on the cross. The water, which is the laver, represent Jesus, the water of life. The candelabras represents Jesus, the light of the world. The showbread represents Jesus, the bread of life. See, everything about that represents Jesus. So when Jesus came, all that came to an end at the cross. And so people are taught, well, the Sabbath was nailed to the cross. So we're going to see, as we go to question number 22, but I'm going to lay the ground by just hitting some quick text in Leviticus chapter 23. I want to show you some Sabbaths that did get nailed to the cross. Look at Leviticus chapter 23, and let's look at verse 39. Look at verse 39. All right? It says, also on the 15th day of the seventh month, when you have gathered in the what? Fruit of the land, you shall keep the feast of the Lord, how many days? 7 days. Get this. On the first day, there shall be a Sabbath rest. And on the eighth day, a Sabbath rest. So notice what's happening here. These are feasts that were pointing to the work of Christ. So these feasts, and by the way, let me just make something very clear. The word Sabbath means convocation, holy observance. So the Lord says, when you participate in the Feast of First Fruits, that's going to be a special observance. On the eighth day, on the first day. But go to the verse right before that and watch this. Watch this. Look what verse 38 says. Besides the what? Sabbaths of the Lord. Besides your gifts, besides your vows, beside all your freewill offerings which you give to the Lord. In other words, this is not the same. This is not connected to that. So you have the seventh day Sabbath given before sin entered the world. So let me ask you a question. I want you to respond. If sin never entered the world, would there be a need? Let me rephrase that. If sin never entered the world, would the Sabbath have ever been attacked? Don't feel tentative, just say it. No. Okay. Because nobody would have had an issue with it because sin wasn't in the world. But the devil has an issue with it. That's why he is attacking it. So there's nothing wrong with the Sabbath because it was made when there was no sin. So why would you want to get rid of something that was made when there was no sin? It wouldn't lose, it would not expire as time goes on. So this leads us, so when you go through Leviticus, you'll see there are about 9 to 11 different Sabbaths that had nothing to do with the seventh day Sabbath that God ordained at the end of creation week. Now go to Galatians with me. What book did I say? Galatians. So God, when sin entered the world, the Lord added a law because a law was violated. He did what? Added a law. Let me tell you what I mean by that. When cars were first made, I read the story about the making of cars, and somebody once said, cars, if you go beyond 30 miles an hour, you could lose

0: Right? Now, what kind of laws do we have for the car? Do we have a law against speeding? Okay. Now, when the law of speeding was broken and somebody died because they were hit, then we had added another law now to govern vehicular manslaughter. And then because of that, then other laws were added that will govern the penalties for vehicular manslaughter. Notice how you keep adding laws and laws. Because the first one was violated, more laws were put in place to make that effective, more laws to put in place to make that effective. When Cain killed Abel, you read in the Bible, when sin entered the world, there was a lamb being sacrificed. Cain didn't like the lamb. Abel performed the perfect sacrifice. Cain didn't. So he killed his brother. Thou shalt not kill. Thou shalt not
1: kill.
0: Okay, was there a law then in the very beginning? If there was no law, there would be no sin. Okay, I'm going somewhere with this. Now, as long as there's sin, there will be a law. If there is no law, there is no sin. All right, so if somebody says the law of God was nailed to the cross, the commandments were nailed to the cross, if a preacher says that, go sell apples, you have no job. Am I telling the truth?
1: Yes.
0: Why are you trying to save people from what? But now, let's finish it up. So when the law of God was broken, another one was added until Jesus would come to redeem humanity. Look at Galatians 3:19. And Galatians deal with this whole law of ceremonies and sacrifices and washings and ordinances. Galatians deals with it. And so the question was asked in verse 19. Watch this. What purpose then does the law serve? It was added because of what? Transgression. Meaning it was added because of a violation of one other law. It was added because of transgression till the seed should come to whom the promise was made, and it was appointed through angels by the hand of a mediator. So the ceremonial law, get this, moral law violated, commandments of God violated, a law now with sacrifices and offerings and the lamb and the dove and the bull and the goat, all this was there to remind people, one day Jesus is going to come, this lamb is going to come. So behold the Lamb of God, he comes. He gets crucified, the system comes to an end. The curtain is torn, we don't need that anymore. Follow me? But he didn't get rid of the Sabbath because the Sabbath was added before sin. There was no need. Now let's go to question number 22. A lot of foundation. Question number 22, here it is. And by the way, the title of the lesson is The Truth About the First Day. Question number 22, here it is. Did the Ten Commandments include these feasts as a part of the Decalogue? Decalogue means 10 laws. Deuteronomy 5 and verse 22, did the commandments include these feasts as part of the Decalogue? And the reason I ask this question is because many people are told, many Christians are even told, that it was all nailed to the cross. Well, let's see if the Lord, when he made these commandments, included anything about feasts there, okay? Deuteronomy 5, look at the screen, here we are. The answer, let's read this first one together. These words the Lord spoke to all your assembly in the mountain, from the midst of the fire, the cloud, and the thick darkness, with a loud voice, and together. And he, together, added no more. He wrote them on two tablets of stone and gave them to me. So these two tablets of stone, we're going to walk through these and begin to see how pertinent these two tablets of stone are. And how these two tablets of stone have nothing but 10 laws. That's why the word there, Decalogue, means 10 laws. Dec. See? You know, 10 laws. All right? Let's go to the next one now. So write the answer down. Did the Ten Commandments include these feasts as a part of the Decalogue? Write the answer down. It's a two-letter word. And what is the answer, Lorraine?
2: No.
0: Okay. The answer is no. Now let's look at the other laws. One was written on tablets of stone, but now let's look at Deuteronomy chapter 31. Deuteronomy chapter 31. So if one was written on tables of stone, where was the other one? You guys are theologians and you know the answer, but I'm so thankful that you're waiting for the Bible to answer. Question number 23.

0: Where were the feasts, drinks, and ceremonial Sabbaths written? We're going to go to Deuteronomy 31, verse 24 and verse 25. Where were they written? Where were they written? It's funny. I'm in Genesis 31. It looked really strange to me when I was trying to read the verse. It was about Rachel. I said, Rachel, what does she have to do with the Ten Commandments? Okay. That's why everybody has their own Bible. All right, here it is. Deuteronomy 31, verse 24 and 25. The Bible says, so it was when, what's his name? Moses had completed writing the words of this law in a what? Book. One on tables of stone written by God's finger, one written by Moses, where? In a book. When they were finished, so where did they put them? Written in a book. He completed the writing. He wrote them in a book when they were what? Finished. All right? So where are they written? Somebody tell me. Okay? And let's go on to the next verse. And I need to include that. Bring that back up on the screen. And verse 25. Bring it back up on the screen. Okay? And it says that Moses commanded the Levites who bore the ark of the covenant of the Lord. And then lastly, verse 26. Verse 26. Here it is. Then Moses commanded the Levites who bore the Ark of the Covenant, thank you, of the Lord, saying, here's what he said, take this book of the law and put it where? Beside the Ark of the Covenant of the Lord your God, that it may be there as a what? Witness against you. So that's where he put it. He put it where? Beside. Now, a little bit of education now is necessary. The Ten Commandments were put inside the Ark of the Covenant. Some people say, what is the Ark of the Covenant? Inside that golden box with the two angels over it, the mercy seat. It was put on the inside. But the laws written in the book was put on the side. Okay? Makes all the difference. I wish I had a box to illustrate this. But one was on the outside and tucked on the side. One was on the inside. The covenant was clearly there. All right? So write this down. Where were the feasts, drinks, and ceremonial Sabbaths written? Where were they written? In the book of Moses. The book of Moses. Where were the commandments written? On tables of stone. One is called the law of God. The other is called the law of Moses. Now, let's look at the next one. Question number 24. Question number 24. And we are going to in this lesson look at the Ten Commandments in particular, because a lot of times we talk about the Ten Commandments, but we don't look at the Ten Commandments. We're going to do that in just a moment here. All right, look at this. Number 24. How do we know that Jesus nailed these ceremonial laws to the cross? How do we know that Jesus nailed these ceremonial laws to the cross? How do we know that? Let's go to the book of Colossians. Let's go to the book of Colossians. All right? Colossians chapter 2, and we're going to look at verse 14. Okay. Are you all ready? And earlier we included, I'm going to turn to Colossians particularly. Some of you are already there. I like the fact that my people, they don't wait for me. They just go. Okay, here we are. And those of you who are watching, you know the texts are listed there, so you don't have to wait either. Here it is. Colossians 2:14. Look at what the Bible says. Having what? Wiped out the handwriting, the what? I want you to say the what? One more time. The what? Who did the handwriting? Moses. Having wiped out the handwriting of ordinances, of handwriting of requirements, that was what? Against us. Which was what? Contrary to us. And he has taken it out of the way, having done what? Nailed it to the cross. So now, let's put the answer there. Put the answer there. Under number 24. How do we know that Jesus nailed these ceremonial laws to the cross? What were they called?
1: Woo.
0: Say again, Lorraine.
2: Handwriting of requirements.
0: Written by the hand of Moses. There it is. The handwriting of requirements. And so when you look at the handwriting of requirements, now let me just illustrate something, what the Bible says when it means it was contrary to us. You know, let's go to Hebrews 9. Let the Bible answer. I have a habit that I can't break, and it's a good habit. You know what that habit is? Let God's word answer the questions. All right? Okay. Now remember, I want you to, okay. Are you still in Colossians? Okay. Go back to Colossians and hold your finger there. I appreciate you. Go to Colossians. Hold your finger there in this very chapter. I want you to see something. Okay. I'm in Colossians now. And we're going to dive from Colossians chapter 2, verse 14. We read verse 14, but I now want to read a couple of other verses. Because we read verse 14, but now I want to read verse 16 and 17. These are the verses that are often used to perpetrate the misrepresentation of what Jesus got rid of. All right? Here it is. Let's look at verse 16 and 17 of Colossians chapter 2. Watch this. Since he got rid of the handwriting of ordinances, verse 14, therefore let no one judge you in what, friends? Food or in drink or regarding a what? Festival or new moons or what? Sabbaths, plural, which are a shadow of things to come, but the substance is of what? Christ. Now go with me to the book of Hebrews. All right? Huh. Woo. This is what you call teaching. Praise the Lord. Now, let's go to Hebrews chapter 10. Because remember, the reason why, and I'm leaving it on the screen, the reason why the Lord got rid of these handwriting of ordinances is they were against us. They were contrary. They couldn't do anything for us. They were messy. They were bloody. They couldn't really do anything for us. But it was a faith covenant. If you believe in the blood of that lamb, you are prefiguring the idea that the Lamb of God will come one day. But they couldn't do anything for us. Now let's look at the very wording of Hebrews chapter 10. Look at this. Wow. Verse 1. For the law, having a what together? Shadow of good things to come. Now I want you to get this. The law was a shadow of good things to come. Not things that were contrary or against us. One is against us, but the good things are coming. All right, you get it? The good thing has come. Let's keep going. Having a shadow of the good things to come, and not the very image of these things, can never, with these same sacrifices, which they offer continually, how often? Year after year, make those who approach perfect. For then would they have not ceased to be offered? For the worshippers, once purged, would have had no more consciousness of sins. But, look at verse 3. But in those sacrifices, there is a reminder of sin, how often? Every year. Now, why did the Lord get rid of these washings and these sacrifices and these blood? Look at the verse 4. For it is not possible. See that together? It is not what? It is not possible that the blood of bulls and goats could take away sin. Amen? So whose blood was needed to take away sin? The blood of Jesus. So when these ceremonial Sabbaths, first day of the month, ninth day of the month, 15th day of the month, Day of Atonement, Feast of Tabernacles, Feast of Trumpets, Feast of First Fruits, grain offerings, sin offerings, feast offerings, carnal washings. When all these things were wrapping the Israelites up, and oh, here we go again. Cut the throat of the lamb, shed the blood, sprinkled the high priest, tinkling on. All this stuff that was one endless round of one ritual after the other. The Lord said, this is what sin does. It binds you. But I'm going to come to set you free. So this ain't going to happen all the time. You know why? Because all that blood of the bulls and goats that you've shed cannot take away sin. And look at what it says in verse 5. Therefore, when he came into the world, he said, sacrifice and offering you did not desire, but a body you have prepared for me. Why? In burnt offerings and what? Sacrifices for sin, you what? Had no pleasure. Now get this. Then I said, behold, I come in the volume of the book. It is written of me to do your will, O God. And then I'm going to just dive down to verse 9. Then he said, this is powerful. Then he said, behold, I have come to do your will, O God. And what did he do? And what did he do? He takes away the what? First, that he may establish the what? Second. How did he get rid of the first one? When Jesus died, you know the story in Matthew 27, Mark, Luke, John. When Jesus died, they were about to kill a lamb, and the priest, the lamb got away because the lamb, Christ Jesus, took its place. The Lord said, enough of the lamb killing. That little lamb got away. No more blood was shed because we are redeemed by the blood of the lamb. Now, what does all this have to do with the first day? What does it all have to do with the first day? This is what it has to do with the first day. Let's go to question number 25. You see, if the Sabbath was connected to these sacrifices, then that too was done away with. If the Sabbath that was blessed at creation was a part of a sacrificial system, then it too was done away with, right? But it was not connected to a sacrificial system, right? It wasn't connected. So therefore, it wasn't done away with. It was perfect. It was what? Perfect. So perfect, and I'll show you some reasons in the Bible to emphasize its beauty and its perfection, or some scriptures to emphasize its beauty and perfection. There was nothing wrong with it. It was not contrary. It was not against us. It was blessed, sanctified, holy. And now let's look at question number 25. Question 25. How does Paul describe ceremonial laws that were abolished? Let's go to Ephesians chapter 2. And now that we read Hebrews, you'll see this jump out at you amazingly. Ephesians chapter 2, all right? Ephesians chapter 2. And we're going to look at verse 14 and 15. How does Paul describe ceremonial laws that were abolished? Here it is. Speaking of Jesus, for he himself is our what? He is our what? Our peace. Ephesians 2, verse 14 and 15. He is our peace, who has made both what? One. And get this. And has broken down the middle wall of what? Separation. Having abolished in his flesh, get this, the enmity, that is, the law of commandments contained in what? Ordinances. So as to create in himself one new man from the two, thus making peace. Now let's go ahead and just emphasize, how can you create one man from the two? Let's show you. Oh, this is beautiful. Thank you, Lord. When I think about it, it kind of makes my hair raise. How can God take something that was contrary and something that is in harmony, take the two of them, combine them together? You know how he does it? You know how he does it? Jesus is the very image of all those shadows. Now, okay, I'm going to try this. Try to do this, okay? See my shadow there? I'm all out of the camera. See my shadow there? My shadow can't do anything that I can't do. As fast as I move my hand, my shadow is going to stay with it. I got a shadow on the backdrop here. My shadow is there. Just try to zoom in on that. My shadow is with me. It's right there. Everything my shadow does, but if you follow my shadow, it'll lead right to me. The ceremonial laws were designed to lead us right to Jesus. But when you finally get to the substance, why do you need the shadow anymore?
2: Nobody runs around and calls a shadow mommy and daddy. No, really, you don't. You don't hug a shadow. You can't touch a shadow. Matter of fact, it has no dimensions at all. It's just there. It's a shadow. These things were just to serve the purpose of leading us so when Jesus came, we would have the substance. He is the substance. But these were just simply the shadows. And they had to deal with ordinances, carnal ordinances. So, but the Sabbath of the creation week had nothing to do with any of these carnal ordinances. They were not even included. Because why? I want you to remember, why was there no ceremonial system needed in Genesis at the end of creation week? Why? Say it again. There was no sin. No sin. There was no sin. So let's put the answer down. How does the Apostle Paul describe the ceremonial laws that were abolished? Commandments contained in what? Ordinances. Commandments contained in ordinances. And I read a book a number of years ago. I won't say what denomination, but I think it was Jehovah's Witnesses. And they wrote a book saying the commandments of God were done away with. The law of commandments were done away with. And I read the book, and you know what they left out? The phrase contained in ordinances. They just took a portion of the text, the law of commandments. And I said, well, where's the rest of the text? It was omitted to accomplish a satanic purpose. Because the Lord did not get rid of the commandments. He got rid of the laws contained in ordinances. Amen? Amen. So you cannot twist things and accomplish a holy purpose. Now let's go and look at these laws contained in ordinances. Number 26, question number 26, here it is. How do we know that God never intended the ceremonial laws to last? Let's go to Hebrews chapter 9, verse 1. Hebrews chapter 9, let's go back to that book. By the way, Hebrews is like a summary of the Old Testament services. It's a beautiful book. Hebrews chapter 9. Let's look at these ordinances. Let's look at them very carefully. We're going to start with Hebrews 9, verse 1. Then we're going to read Hebrews 9, verse 9 and 10. All right? I'm going to start. It's going to be on the screen. Here it is. Then indeed, even the first covenant had what? Ordinances of divine service and what else? An earthly sanctuary. Go down to verse 9 now. Look at what it says in verse 9. It was, together, symbolic for the present time in which both gifts and sacrifices are offered, which cannot make him who performed the service perfect in regard to the conscience. Verse 10, and this is powerful. It connects right back to Ephesians chapter 2 and Colossians chapter 2. Concerned only with what together, everybody? Foods, drinks, various washings and fleshy ordinances imposed until the time of what? Reformation. Who was the reformer? Somebody tell me. Jesus. He came to reform. These were only there until a setup was coming until Jesus was coming to establish, to set up a new way of identifying our relationship between him and us. He got rid of that whole wall. Matter of fact, he got rid of it so completely that the temple of the curtain was torn from where? Top to bottom. It was ripped, and this was not some thin curtain that the wind could have torn. It was written, divinely ripped from top to bottom as though God had shredded it, and the whole system was finally exposed to human sight, which was never, which meant, get this, which meant the glory of God had departed from it. That's why there were curtains. It was not supposed to be seen by any human. But when God was done with it, he got rid of it. But now, he got rid of that covenant. But now let's go to, let me see where it is. Let's go to Hebrews very quickly. Just one in the very same Hebrews chapter 10, I want you to see this, because a lot of people say, well, when he got rid of the covenant, he got rid of the commandments. He did not. Hebrews chapter 10, verse 16. He got rid of the first one that had to deal with fleshy washings and carnal ordinances and sacrifices and blood sacrifices. He got rid of that one, but he did not get rid of his commandments. look at what the Bible says. Hebrews 10:16, the Lord says, "This is the covenant that I will make with them after those days, says the Lord. I will put together my laws into their hearts, and in their minds I will write them." Isn't that wonderful? Originally written on tables of stone, now where is it? Mind and heart. That's why when you try to do something wrong, the Lord says, matter of fact, there is it within us. When the Bible said in Genesis that when the Lord said to Eve, "I will put enmity between you and the woman," I mean to the devil, "I'll put enmity between you and the woman." You know what enmity is? Hatred. Hatred, but discomfort. Discomfort. That's why whenever you're about to do something wrong, it brings a level of discomfort. That's why the lie detector test works so well. When you are physically uncomfortable, it registers. That enmity that God put into the heart of humanity, you cannot sin without sensing that it's against. That's why Paul says, "Oh, wretched man that I am, who will deliver me from the body of this death?" That's why Paul says, "I know that in me that is in my flesh dwells no good thing." There's a fight that goes on in the inside, and you have to literally fight against that fight to do wrong. You got to literally shut that down. That's why the unpardonable sin means you've gone beyond feeling. And when somebody's called a notorious liar, that means they no longer have a conscience. See? That means they are beyond being able to be reached. But now let's go to the beautiful question. So question number 26, how do we know that God never intended the ceremonial laws to last? Because they were only there until the time of Reformation. Until. The word until always indicates it's about to expire. I'll be at your house until 4 o'clock. I'll be working until 5. That means something's coming to an end. They were there until Jesus came. Now let's go to question number 27. Why didn't Jesus nail the Ten Commandments to the cross? Why did not Jesus nail the Ten Commandments to the cross? We all know this text by heart, but I'm going to put it on the screen very quickly. Psalm 19 and verse 7. Can we read this one together? Let's all look at the screen and read this one together. "The law of the Lord is what? Perfect, converting the soul. The testimony of the Lord is what? Sure, making wise the simple." Why get rid of something that is perfect? Why was it perfect? It is the transcript and the reflection of God's character. It's the transcript and the reflection of God's character. Now, so why didn't Jesus nail the Ten Commandments to the cross? What did you put down? It's perfect. It's perfect. You ever saw somebody straightening out a picture? You ever saw that before? I have that habit. I go to people's houses and I look at that picture and say, "Oh, it's just driving me nuts. It's crooked. Well, it's off kilter. And I want to straighten it." I've seen people, they talk about people with addictions. They come to your house, if you have a carpet with tassels, they just want to straighten those tassels so badly, or straighten your pillows up. They want it perfect. Well, you know, we can't do anything to fix God's law because it is already what? It's already perfect. So now let's look at this. Question number 28, which is in fact not a question, but it is in fact an outline of Exodus chapter 20. So go to Exodus chapter 20. Go to Exodus chapter 20. We have a little under 10 minutes, but we're going to see this. We're going to take a square-on look at something that people want to get rid of. We're going to take a square-on look at the very thing that people have been taught by clergy and religious men all over the world that this has been done away with. And we're going to ask the question, what is wrong with it that we got to get rid of it? All right? So now we're about to go through the Ten Commandments. Okay. And to go through the Ten Commandments, I'm going to ask my guys every now and then, or whoever's at the graphics, to bring up the graphics. So bring up the graphics, says the Ten Commandments, number 28. Look at the Ten Commandments. We're going to walk through the Ten Commandments together, and I do want our audience to see it. So after this graphic, we're going to go to Exodus chapter 20 now. Bring up the next graphic. We have a clear slate. Notice this slate. It's very clear. There's nothing on it. Right now, we're going to watch God write His commandments. Okay, we're going to see this together. And we're going to be reading Exodus chapter 20, verses 1 down to verse 17. So now, I'll start with verse 1, okay? and then I'll tell and bring up the graphic. Exodus chapter 20, verse 1. And God spoke all these words, saying, I am the Lord your God, who brought you out of the land of Egypt, out of the house of bondage. Commandment number one, here it is. Here it is on the screen. Let's bring it up. Thou shalt have no, together, other gods before me. Pause. Okay? And the detail, the further detail, thou shalt have no other gods before me. Now, should I be upset with that if I love the Lord? The Lord is saying, hey, I am the only God. Don't put anybody before me. Is there any reason we should get rid of that one? Because that means God is God and there is nobody else like him. That means he alone is worthy of inhabiting the universe. That means he is exclusive. He is at the top, numero uno, whatever you want to say. God is God and there is nobody else like him. So don't put anybody before me, because anybody that you put in my place is substandard, is defective, cannot do what I can do. Let's go to the next one. Verse 4. It says, you shall not make for yourselves any what? Graven images or carved images. Let's bring that up on the screen now. Let's look at the second one. Thou shalt not make unto thee any graven images. And the details are there in Exodus chapter 20, verse 4. Or any likeness of anything that is in the heaven above, that is in the earth beneath, or that is in the water under the earth. You shall not bow down to them nor serve them. For I, the Lord your God, am a what? Jealous God, visiting the iniquity of the fathers on the children to the third and fourth generation of those who hate me, but showing mercy to thousands of those who love me and do what? Keep my commandments. Okay, now, the third commandment, verse 7. You shall not take the name of the Lord your God, what? In vain. Bring that one up. Let's add that now. Thou shalt not take the name of the Lord thy God in vain. Why not? Look at the details in the text. For the Lord will not hold him guiltless who takes his name in vain. Let me go ahead and just expand that, because sometimes we miss that. We think that means just profanity. We think that when people curse and they use God's name and that, we think that that's what that means. You know what that actually means? That means don't say you belong to God and you live like you don't. You're taking my name in vain. You know, parents say sometimes to children, like one of our favorite preachers said, he said, Pastor C.D. Brooks said, his father, when he was sending him to Oakwood, he said, son, I don't have a lot of money, but I do have a name. Honor my name. The Brooks name, honor my name. And the God that we serve says the same thing. Don't take my name in vain. The biggest impact on a negative basis to the kingdom of God is Christians who have the name but don't serve the Lord. Sad thing. Now let's go to the next one. The fifth commandment. 1, 2, 3, 5. There's a reason why we're going, why should we use a fourth? Nobody likes that one. Let's leave that one last. Let's go to the fifth one, okay? We're going to come back to that. It's special. See, you guys are already upset that I passed the fourth commandment. That's good. Praise the Lord. Let's go to the fifth one. We're going to come back to that. But we're going to go to number five, all right? Let's go to number five. Here it is. Number five is what? Together, honor your father and your mother. Bring that one up on the screen. Honor your father and your mother. Parents, can you all say amen? Honor them. That's the first commandment with promise, the book of Hebrews said. It's a commandment with promise. Here's the promise. Honor your father and your mother, that your days may be long upon the land, which the Lord your God is what? Giving you. Do parents want to be honored? I read about this and I looked further into this. Not only does this come with a promise, but this is powerful. When you read about the details of this, it says, not only are we to honor our father and mother, but pastors, people in godly authority, the same blessing comes when you honor them. Pastors, teachers, and parents. When you honor your teacher, you are going to receive the same blessing when you honor godly people in positions of authority, the same blessing applies. How beautiful that is. Isn't that wonderful? Let's look at the next one. This is a very long one. Are you ready? Thou shalt not, what?
1: Kill.
2: Wow, that was a long one. Do we need to modify that one? Thou shalt not kill. Well, there are a whole lot of people that wish that one was gone, because some people kill people for sport. Or for whatever reason, they decide that life is cheap. And we live in a world right now where a whole movement called ISIS think that humanity is cheap. We have survived some of the most horrendous atrocities. We've survived the Inquisitions. Many have survived, thank the Lord, the Holocaust. Many have survived the multiple millions of Christians killed by the Roman Church during the Dark Ages. So this is very important. Thou shalt not kill. And specifically the word there in the Hebrew is thou shalt do no murder. This is talking about premeditation. But in the sense of defense, you read in the books of Exodus later on, if you were to defend your life, if it was a matter of life and death, then you have the right to defend your life. But thou shalt do no murder. This premeditated. God said, no, that's not acceptable at all. Not acceptable at all. Is this one still necessary today? Yes or no? Okay, now let's go to the next one. Number seven. Let's see if this is important. I wonder if the women will agree or the guys will agree. Okay, verse 14. Thou shalt not commit what? Adultery. Okay, let's say, bring it up. Thou shalt not commit adultery. Is this one important, yes or no?
1: Yes.
2: You better believe it. You better believe it. Thou shalt not commit adultery. Now, James broadens this. When you read the book of James, he says, do you not know that friendship with the world is adultery? He says, because you claim to be in love with the Lord, but you in love with the world. You violated the relationship. So when the Lord says, love not the world, he says the very same thing. You said that I'm your man, but the movie stars are your man. The pleasure of the world is your man. Don't even violate that relationship. Thou shalt not commit adultery. Okay, so far we're okay. This is a good set of commandments. Don't you all agree? Let's go on. Wow. Don't got a whole lot of going on to do. Number eight. Thou shalt not steal. Now, I'm going to have to wind up here because we have 23 seconds left. Okay? We're going to spend some time on the next one. Because those who are watching know that they cannot miss the next episode. This is what they do with us on the commercials. Well, we'll cover the next episode when the Lord gives you the opportunity. So keep studying, because sooner or later it will come into a sharper focus.
3: 200 miles off the coast of Ecuador is a gathering place unlike any other place on earth. A colony of contrast and contradictions. A region where worldviews were born. An area where the origins originated. The Galapagos Islands have always stirred the imagination of its visitors. Some have looked upon its immense diversity only to interpret it as evidence for the origin of species by means of natural selection, while others have taken a deeper look and have seen the utter impossibility of all of this happening by chance and accident. So which one is it? What is the truth of these Ecuadorian islands?

We're here at the Galapagos Island of Darwin, named after the one who came here centuries ago. As Charles Darwin looked upon the various beaks of the birds and learned of the differing shell shapes of the tortoises, he theorized that all of these different species had to originate from one common ancestor, and that given enough time, these species would eventually evolve into totally different species. This cycle of natural selection would then repeat over and over again until we come to our present world today. And from these superficial observations was born the theory of evolution, popularized by Darwin's book entitled The Origin of Species by Means of Natural Selection, or The Preservation of the Favored Races in the Struggle for Life. This was the book that propagated the idea that everything we see happened by chance, randomness, and a long duration of time, and that survival of the fittest is the law of life that preserves what Darwin called the favored races of the world. This was the racist, atheistic worldview that enabled Adolf Hitler to justify his monstrous pursuit of world supremacy. In killing the Jews and other races, he rationalized that he was in fact doing humanity a favor. In exterminating what he considered to be the weaker races, he was simply speeding up the evolutionary process. He took Darwin's theory of evolution to its final and logical conclusion. Tragically, millions lost their lives as a result. You see, evolution is a theory that has been hotly debated over the centuries. Time prohibits me from engaging in an in-depth analysis of that debate. But what I've seen firsthand here in Galapagos compels me to share a simple and profound reality, an irrefutable truth, a truth that reveals the answer not only to the origins, but also to the meaning and the purpose of life. This past week, we've explored the waters of Galapagos with a cumbersome setup of scuba gear. Now, in order to have a successful dive, there are various equipment that I need. First of all, I need an air tank to breathe underwater, without a regulator to regulate the right amount of air that is released with every breath. I also need a dive computer that displays my remaining air, measures my depth, and calculates the time of my dive so that I don't stay down for too long and I don't come up too quick. I also need fins to propel, a mask to see, weights to bring me down, and a BCD to bring me up, a wetsuit to keep me warm, and a powerful camera to capture the experience for memory's sake. All of these things are essential for a safe, successful, and satisfactory dive. Now, it's absolutely obvious to any reasonable person that all of this scuba gear was created by someone with intelligence. It would be absurd to say that given enough time and under the right conditions, that all of these things could come together on its own. You see, the existence of a complex dive computer points to the existence of an intelligent dive computer maker. This is an essential point that is vital to understand. Wherever there's design, there has to be a designer. Intelligent design necessitates an intelligent designer. The designer always exists before and is greater than the design itself. And the more complex the design, the more intelligent the designer. The more beautiful the design, the more creative the designer. And all around us, we find design that is far more complex than the design we find in the dive computer. You see, when you look upon the birds of the air, the fishes of the sea, the trees of the forest, the beasts of the field, as well as the man in the mirror, everything demonstrates intelligent design. From the bright feet of the blue-footed bobby, to the wide wings of the waved albatross, from the beckoning beaks of Darwin's finches, to the red love pouch of the magnificent frigate bird, from the armored shell of the Galapagos tortoise, to the vivid vibrancy of the Sally Lightfoot crab. Then beneath the surface, you see the migrating schools of hammerhead sharks, the deep dive of the marine iguanas, the mesmerizing lights and movements of the deep water drifters, the wide eyes of the curious sea lions, flying fish, swimming birds, sunbathing reptiles, grass-grazing tortoises, and scuba-diving humans. From the smallest single cell to the largest being, there's intelligent design pointing to the existence of an intelligent designer. Each has been made with a purpose, fashioned with reason, formed with intention and intelligence. Science agrees that spontaneous generation is a myth. Something cannot randomly come from nothing. Order does not naturally flow from chaos.
life does not originate from non-life. And yet, that is exactly what evolution says happened to every living creature. But our intelligent design defies this man-made theory, and it's constantly pointing to an intelligent designer who made all things. Now, I will concede, there is an argument for what some call microevolution. There are micro variations in the species, and species do have the ability to adapt to its changing habitats. Birds can learn to swim, fishes can learn to fly, the iguana can learn to dive, and the octopus can change its color. But rather than naming it microevolution, it is much more accurate to call it what it actually is, adaptation and variation. There are many kinds of finches, but a finch is still a bird. There are many kinds of fishes, but there are still fish. Birds can learn to swim and fishes can learn to fly, but we do not see in reality, neither in the fossil record, fishes becoming birds and birds becoming iguanas and iguanas evolving into a totally different species. Adaptation and variation within the species is simply the creativity of the intelligent designer on full display. And we see this not only in the animals, we see it in us. Each one of us are part of the human race. It is just one race, one species, and yet we come in many colors, textures, flavors, languages, and cultures. Each of us different and unique, with the God-given ability to grow, adapt, and change to the environment and the circumstances we find ourselves in. My friends, think it through. If we accept the fact that the dive computer has a designer, why not accept the fact that so do we? Make no mistake about it, the creatures of the Galapagos and the people who come here to explore it are not an accident. We did not arrive here by random chance. You're not just a bunch of random cells dancing to your own DNA. You're the masterpiece of an intelligent designer that made you in his image, fashioned you in infinite love, reared you with reason, modeled you with meaning, forged you in freedom, and fabricated you with beauty. You are special. You are valuable. You are desired and loved, and your life does matter. For the divine designer made you to display his glory, and he created you for his good pleasure. And when you come to this transforming realization, understanding exactly where you came from, you will then know why you're here and where you're going. So go ahead, get to know the Creator for yourself, for he has revealed himself both through nature and his holy word. And as you do, you will discover that our highest delight and our greatest ambition is found in knowing our Creator and making Him known to others. And that, my friends, is the glorious truth about Galapagos. It is the glorious truth of the origin and the purpose of life.

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Thank you so much for joining me tonight as we embark on a musical journey through the very best of country and bluegrass gospel music. I want to encourage you to turn your radio on as you get in touch with God. 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

0: Welcome to My Story, where we highlight your testimonies encounter with our sweet Savior. In John 8:36, Jesus makes a wonderful statement of victory. He says, "So if the Son sets you free, you will be free indeed." When you understand what Christ has freed you from, it sets the stage for you to live in what Christ has freed you to. 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The Apostle Paul says in Galatians 5:1, "It is for freedom that Christ has set us free. 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
1: My name is Eileen Souter, and I grew up in Miami, Florida. And my family originally came from Cuba when I was 6 years old. My family was not a church-going family. They were just really struggling, trying to survive. Unfortunately, when I was a young child, probably about 8 or 9 years old, I stumbled upon the pornography that some of my relatives kept in the house. And it was really hardcore pornography. I have no idea where they bought those things, but for me as a child, it was very confusing and very impactful. I remember feeling very guilty and just even dirty about finding those things, and then it went into enjoying finding those things, and of course it was all done in secret, and that became an addiction to acting out and masturbating. And so as a child I felt very confused and very shameful because I was keeping this secret. And as I grew up and I got older in my teenage years, I realized that for what seemed to be a big deal for me was not a big deal for them, so I kind of coped with that a little bit better, because it was like, oh, whatever, you know, we all do whatever makes us feel good type of thing. But I still felt like there was a secret that was being kept and was hard. So there were many things in my heart that were hard for me. My dad was never able to come from Cuba. And then when I was 16, he died suddenly. And that was very, very hard for me. And I had a friend who saw how I was struggling, and she invited me to church. And so at youth camp, I remember to this day that he was preaching about the bride of Christ, and the bride of Christ being so dressed in white and beautiful, and how Christ had died so that we could receive forgiveness and freedom. And again, my family was not very church-going, but I knew that I needed forgiveness. So I had that encounter with the Lord at 16, and immediately after that, I had no more desire to see the porn or any of those things. I still knew where everything was stashed, but I had no desire to see those things. But unfortunately, the images were still in my mind. They were still in my heart. So being able to, at that point, as I started to grow in the Lord, and shortly after that, the Lord took me to Bible college. And so I was surrounded by all these people who, to me, seemed so holy, and like they had their act together. And I was just getting to know the Bible, just getting to study the Bible. And so I felt like my secret was to be kept, because those things in those days, I'm older, were not talked about in the church. We didn't talk about pornography. There was no internet. We didn't talk about sexual sin or sexual addiction. I did get married young. I was married when I was 19 years old. And so even though my husband and I were able to share intimacy and all of those things, it was still a secret because it was still my way to act out when I was angry. And it took many years before I was able to open up to my husband about some of these things, at which point he started to encourage me and help me. But really, it took a Christian counselor who started walking with me through some of the hurts in my childhood, some of the hurts in my life. And I became accountable to her, and as she began to walk me through these things, I began to feel the freedom of not to have to think about this anymore or hide it or feel like when I was angry, this is the way that I was going to act out. And so I experienced a great freedom and liberty from that for years. And then through carelessness in my own part, I fell into it again. And at this point, I knew a little bit of the steps of, okay, I need to become accountable to someone. And I remember at that time in my life, I was really struggling through some really difficult things at church and things like that. And I stumbled, and I stumbled, and that again became my way to medicate myself, if you will. But there was a wonderful pastor who came alongside, and she said, you know what it's like to be free. And so let's get there again. Let's get back to that point. My husband was very understanding as I walked through this process and allowed the Lord yet again to cleanse my thoughts and my mind of the many images and thoughts that did not need to be there. Anytime that I would act out, I would confess each time with great embarrassment because I was one of the leaders in my church. And yet here I was struggling with this again. And it caused shame, of course, and condemnation, and even the thought that maybe this is the thorn in the flesh. Paul had a thorn in the flesh. Maybe this is my thorn in the flesh. But of course, that's a lie, because the Lord is able to, I don't know what Paul's thorn in the flesh was, but the Lord already had shown me liberty and freedom, and he was walking with me one painful struggle step. Paul says, I do the things I don't want to do. Wretched man that I am, who's going to save me from this? And I totally identified with that. But then he goes on to say that there is no condemnation in Christ, and that Christ, oh, hey, Christ will save me from this. The things that I feel that I can't overcome. And of course, Paul is speaking there of the flesh having the battle with the spirit. The flesh wants one thing, the spirit wants another. And allowing that spirit to be fed and to be strengthened so that we can overcome. So through walking with this pastor friend of mine and just humbling myself before the Lord and just spending some extra time in the scriptures, and realizing that I could not white knuckle this thing. It had been part of my life for so long, but Christ would release me of it. And as I humbled myself and my husband again walked through me, walked this with me and confessed to him, confessed to my pastor, I gained that freedom again. And it was wonderful and it was great. And it was complete, if I could say that. There was no thoughts or need or temptation, and maybe that's the right word. It was freedom. And that's many years back. But I just thank the Lord, because he is there to, no matter what our addiction, be it, no matter what it is, there is freedom in Christ. And he is kind, and he is gentle, and he helps us when we feel like we have failed yet again, He is there. He is there, and He is able to grant us victory.

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Psalms 66 verse 16 says, "Come and hear, all you who fear God, and I will tell what he has done for my soul." Never underestimate the power of your testimony, your encounter with God, and what role he has played throughout your life. May God bless you and utterly satisfy your heart with himself. 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

0: Welcome to a brand new season on God's Principles for Healthy Relationships. My name is Martin Raj, and this is my wife, Debbie. We are certified relationship coaches. And yes, I said brand new season because we already have done season one, God's Principles on Healthy Relationships. If you have not gotten a chance to see season one, please go ahead and see it on some TV, because in season one, we talk about most foundational stuff, like core values, where does your worth lies, finances, how do you want to have dates, and all those things. And in this season, season two, we are going to go in depth and more specific questions or points that people have asked us, and we will be sharing in this season. Today, we will be starting with episode one, obviously, which is on the question, why do I keep choosing the wrong person?
1: That question can many times really be discouraging, and we can feel like, what is the problem with me? Or what is going on that I keep repeating certain patterns? And it's very important to ask those questions in a way. And there's a verse that we would like to share for as we start this episode, Proverbs 4:23. It says, keep your heart with all diligence, for out of it springs the issues of life. So asking deep questions sometimes can be uncomfortable, but can help us to see areas that maybe we need to work on, or areas that we need to be aware of, so that we don't keep repeating certain patterns, or that we can understand that maybe it's not that we are the problem, but there are certain situations that we are unaware, or just we just need to observe better. So we want to share a little bit in our experience. And honey, maybe you can start. Why did we choose, or many times were in relationships that were not meant to be? What were some of the reasons?
0: First thing that comes to my mind is because I did not know what I want in a relationship. The other one would be I had very superficial core values, and also very generalized prayer. I did not really know what I wanted in a relationship.
1: For me, some of those were similar things, but also I would always hope things would get better. I had the mentality that no matter with who you are, as long as you love God and you're willing to work, anything can work. So in a way, I would just always be the optimist, I guess, or the idealist. I would just hope for the best and think, you know, God can change things. And so that was one of the things. Another thing is I struggle with low self-worth. And that led me many times to just feel that anything would be okay. And if they saw something, some little thing good, even if there were many dysfunctional things, I would just get emotionally attached quickly to a person that I felt loved me, even if it was on one area and everything else was kind of falling apart. So that was another area that really impacted me. And also falling for deceptive words and actions. So many people pretending one way, and I would just really believe and be very naive in a way, or think, you know, if they said it, they mean it. And I wouldn't really look at the big picture. So that led me to many times get into connections and relationships and prolong that process thinking in that way.
0: And some of those that I have also fallen for is people that are really flirtatious. I mean, just to imagine, like, just because they are flirting, I would come to a conclusion, maybe they are interested, and that might not be the case. Many times they are not just flirting with me, they are flirting with several other guys as well. So I come to a conclusion, okay, they are flirting with me, so I think they are interested in me. The other thing is wrong friends, or not wrong friends, actually, friends suggesting the wrong people. Sometimes you just go based off of what your friends are saying, right? You think, oh, they probably know who this person is, and you don't do your homework. You don't really analyze or understand. So you just go based off of what your friends share and what they project. And the other thing is having a world standard, world telling us what is the case, how a girl should be. And then you fall into the deception. Of course, if you're into more of these Hollywood movies or even Bollywood movies, you see certain things and then you think that is how it is supposed to be. And unfortunately, instead of you having your own foundation in Christ, in your own reasoning, you just let the world tell you. That was my case. I let the world tell me what should be the standard, and I set it low.
1: So I know that for both of us, we didn't start really in committed dating courtship relationships until our late 20s. Yeah. And I know I grew up thinking, you know, my parents got married when they were like 20, 21. So as a teenager, I would think I would find my person early in my 20s and I'm not going to have any exes. I didn't plan to have like relationships and just play around. And I wanted to follow God's will. I wanted to not have breakups or things that would end. I mean, actually, that was my greatest fear, that I would be rejected or that things would end. So that was not our plan, but we both experienced relationships that were not meant to be. And what we want to encourage you is that God can use even our mistakes, even our process of growth, even those times we sense in our experience God was leading us to someone. God can use anything, no matter the reason. So sometimes, yes, maybe it was our understanding and our mistakes or things we did not work in our mindset and perception. But other times, God sees a bigger picture and He knows what He allows in our life, not because it's necessarily the ideal. Or many times we think, if I am in a relationship, it has to end in marriage, but maybe God used that experience to mature us, and we know God used our experiences to help us learn more. What are our core values? What are we actually looking for in a relationship? And so we see in the Bible many different examples of different people that had to wait as well, even if they were genuinely in trying to follow God's will and follow His ways. So, for example, Jesus, He was committed to His Father, but He had to wait until He was 30 to start full-time ministry. The purpose why He came to this earth, it seems, you know, many years went by until that happened in His life. Joseph, he chose to stand for God, and he had to wait 13 years until he was a leader of the country and really had a responsibility that others could see as successful. But God was using every experience to grow him. Mm-hmm. And if we can see even our mistakes as learning lessons or circumstances that are not all positive, but God can recycle them for good if we give them Amen. To him. And then we see Moses. Yes, he did some mistakes and God had to retrain him, and he waited until he was 80 years old to fulfill his life mission. Or Isaac, 40 years until he got married. And then Sarah and Abraham, almost their whole life until they had their own promised child. So even if we feel God has giving us the assurance that He will lead us to find our partner, that journey might not be in our time. Yes, it can be a growing process. Yes, it can be a process of being more confident and rooted in Christ, more clear of what we're looking for actually in a relationship. So now as we are in our later 30s, looking back, we can say, even those times that we felt, you know, why are we repeating the cycles or not choosing the right person right away? God used it for good in our lives. And so we want to share some key points when we're talking about this topic that can make it more practical and can bring some awareness and clarity as we look into this area.
0: Mm-hmm. And the first key point that we would like to talk about is watch for patterns over people. Patterns are very key in this aspect as well. What happens is when you have several relationships, now if you have not had any relationship, it's okay. You don't have to worry about this, but you can evaluate personally about how your life has been and are there any specific patterns you are noticing. Mm. But if you have had one or two relationships or more, it is time for you to check for patterns over people. Most of the times, what happens is when you check for those patterns, it shows about your heart more than the other person. We are so used to something, it might be good, it might be not good, but it will reveal what is in your heart more than the other person. And what happens is with the repetition, we are drawn to the familiar. Unfortunately, in many cases, people that have been abused mentally as well, mentally or even physically, if they have been abused, they are more used to that pattern. So they are more attracted to that familiar mindset, familiar way of living than what is healthy. Mm. And the other case also would be you are more attracted to someone that has something that you do not have. You're attracted to those things. This is like, you know, in many Asian families, the parents want the children to have something that the parents did not have. And they want the children to focus on it. Let's say doctor, a stereotypical point. In Indian families, if the parents, neither one of them has become a doctor, they want at least one of their children to be a doctor. And they train them that way. They say, you are going to be a doctor. Study well, study hard. Wake up early in the morning. Go late to bed. Make sure everything is taken care of. All that is because they are trying to fulfill their needs, their goals through their children. And that is so much so involved in relationships as well. Sometimes if I am lacking something, and I feel like I need to have that, I try to find that worth or value through the person that I might date, that I might marry. I might not be, let's see for an example, I might not be a rich person. How do I achieve that? How do I value that? I might find someone that is rich and want to marry them because I'm trying to use them as my a crutch. Mm.
1: Another area is trauma-driven attraction, which kind of correlates and follows with what Martin was saying. When we don't help God heal the trauma, the pain, those dysfunctionalities, then we are not as aware of patterns that are unhealthy because we are struggling with them ourselves. And so instead of knowing how to set up boundaries, how to really not just beg for crumbs and settle for whatever it's given, but truly understand what a healthy relationship looks like, then we can fall for other people that are also struggling with their different traumas, and they're not emotionally many times available. So there's no good communication, there's no good conflict resolution, and even though we want something better, we don't know where to start, and so we kind of are impacting each other negatively. And so it is important to realize, are there things that maybe I need to work on and heal so I can better be confident in who I am, be clear in what I'm looking for, be able to set boundaries without fear of rejection or abandonment or what the other person will think or feel, but really learn to communicate and be honest and open. And those things are easier when we start healing and realizing that there are better ways. And so studies actually show that people that have unresolved trauma often gravitate towards those that are emotionally unavailable type of partners. Because if you have an unresolved trauma, there will be difficulty in expressing, in articulating your emotions, because sometimes it's so charged and it's coming from childhood or experiences far away, and everything is so heavy and so full that actually it will hinder expressing properly, articulating emotions, or setting appropriate boundaries within the relationship. And I just want to share a little bit of something in our relationship. There was some type of trauma left I had trauma. Number one, growing up, there was a lot of sometimes argument, conflict, and discussions that were just, for me, negative. So I was very blocked when it came to expressing my honest emotions and actually dealing with conflict or differences. So instead of articulating my emotions properly, I would actually get really stuck. And my husband knows at that time how stressful that was for him. He would be like, I'm getting high blood pressure now because you're not telling me what's going on. Just share, it's okay. Like, so definitely as we start realizing in relationships, everything comes out and we will start facing our issues, even that maybe we were unaware we had, they will start coming to the surface. And the important thing is to recognize them and start working on it. So I had to realize, you know, I can express. It's okay to express. He's not going to get angry at me, and we're not going to have a big fight. And conflict is not negative if we know how to address it. So we kind of had to work through this in our own relationship. And instead of saying, I would be like, it's just, and I would get stuck with that word. And I was like, I don't know how to say it. I don't even know what exactly, like how to articulate it. I was having trouble with this. So these things are real. And if you've gone through it, you know it happens. So I can say it is very, very important to recognize that even before, if we can, because it will help the relationship not to have extra struggles that will bring more and more friction.
0: And also in the future episodes, we will go a little more deeper into how our previous relationships can come into the current relationship or in the future relationship, or even it can come into your marriage if it is not worked on. So we will talk about that more in future episodes as well. The another point that we want to talk about is you will settle for what you think you deserve, right? In other words, you would say, I don't deserve them, or I don't deserve what is best. That is usually because of your past experiences as well. And you might have done a huge mistake, whatever it might be. You can put yourself into that context and see. And you might even come to the conclusion, I don't deserve a better person. I don't deserve that has high qualities. I don't deserve a better life because I have made these mistakes in my past, and therefore God is punishing me. God has kept me, or God is giving me this type of person because of what I have done in my past. But we are here to tell you that if you have recognized and you are working on your past mistakes and you are trying to avoid it with the strength of God, He's not going to punish you. It is the devil that wants us to believe that we need to settle down for crumbs, we need to settle down for something that is very dysfunctional, and we cause that as our own judgment. And that is not how God functions. Even if you have done worst mistakes, God can make you pure, just as white as snow, and He can lift you up. So you always remember, your value must be rooted in Christ.
1: So how to choose the right person? Number one is to recognize if there are patterns we are having that is leading us to not recognize what's going on and come out of it, or maybe we are enabling this bad patterns. So recognize that in you. And trauma, to recognize trauma, it's any event that happened to us that is severely emotionally distressing and that falls outside of our capability to cope with it. So many different things that repeat. So basically patterns that repeat can cause a trauma in us, or an event that was very strong and that then we have this stress or this confusion and anxiety, and it impacts us emotionally. So we do need to recognize those patterns or the trauma that we might be carrying that is impacting our relationship with others.
0: Yes. And the next point would be to find your worth and value in Christ. We have a very strong emphasis in that aspect because you cannot have your value or worth somewhere else. And again, if you have not watched season one, go ahead and watch it. We have one whole episode totally dedicated for that. And here we are just giving the gist of it. Imagine it this way. If you have your value, your worth on someone else, whether it is

0: have done mistakes. We might be in this world, we might have a lot of issues, baggage, and everything, but He can clean us. But the value doesn't change, which God has already given us.
1: And the last point we want to share when it comes to how to choose the right person and not go into this choosing the wrong one, it's also ask God to show you what are those core foundational values He's given you to live by, because He won't bring someone to destroy what He has been building in your life. So if He has called you to have honesty, to stand for truth, if He has called you to live serving Him and doing mission work, if He has called you for something, be clear on what are those foundations that are valuable for you. And if we are not clear what we want or what God has called us for, it's very easy to compromise and to settle for whatever comes our way, or to give up on things and even go against our conscience. But if God puts things in our hearts that are of value, we need to treasure it first, so that then we can find someone that aligns with that. And I love Psalms 37:4 because it says, "Delight yourself also in the Lord, and He shall give you the desires of your heart." So God truly knows what is best. He knows what our heart desires the most. Sometimes we think, this is what I want. But God knows what is best and what we truly yearn deep inside. And He knows the future. He knows everything. And from our personal experience, we can say, God has given us a blessing and the best.
0: And now we will go to the challenge, questions that we will ask. We have done it in the season one. People really appreciated those questions, and we will continue to do it. This is something that we strongly believe, not just giving a presentation, but something for you to work on it as well, because then it makes it even more personal and real.
1: Mm-hmm.
0: So the first one is, list your previous relationships. Now, if you have not had any previous relationship, it's okay. You can just go to the second point. But if you have had previous relationships, list them. Put it in columns. And the second point is, write down your core values and see if you have honored those core values in your previous relationships, or have you compromised them?
1: Mm-hmm. And then ask, what do I want to choose differently next time? So as we are analyzing, what have we compromised? What do we want to choose differently? With God's help, this will give us clarity into what God wants for us, how we can stand and be faithful to Him, and how He can help us not keep repeating the same wrong patterns, not keep stuck in cycles that are taking us nowhere, but that we can actually focus in what God has given us, embrace it, pray about it, and ask God to help us truly wait on Him and delight in Him. Because when we find our joy and our fulfillment in Him, then it will be so much more easier to understand when someone aligns with that as well, and that we can both be blessed by God's plan.

0: Jeremiah chapter 34. The word which came unto Jeremiah from the Lord, when Nebuchadnezzar, king of Babylon, and all his army and all the kingdoms of the earth of his dominion, and all the people fought against Jerusalem and against all the cities thereof, saying,
1: Thus saith the Lord, the God of Israel, Go and speak to Zedekiah, king of Judah, and tell him,
2: Thus saith the Lord, Behold, I will give this city into the hand of the king of Babylon, and he shall burn it with fire. And thou shalt not escape out of his hand, but shalt surely be taken and delivered into his hand. And thine eyes shall behold the eyes of the king of Babylon, and he shall speak with thee mouth to mouth, and thou shalt go to Babylon. Yet hear the word of the Lord, O Zedekiah, king of Judah.

0: Thus saith the Lord of thee, Thou shalt not die by the sword, but thou shalt die in peace. And with the burnings of thy fathers, the former kings which were before thee, so shall they burn odors for thee, and they will lament thee, saying, Ah, Lord! For I have pronounced the word, saith the Lord.
1: Then Jeremiah the prophet spake all these words unto Zedekiah king of Judah in Jerusalem, when the king of Babylon's army fought against Jerusalem, and against all the cities of Judah that were left, against Lachish and against Azekah. For these defensed cities remained of the cities of Judah. This is the word that came unto Jeremiah from the Lord, after that the king Zedekiah had made a covenant with all the people which were at Jerusalem, to proclaim liberty unto them, that every man should let his manservant and every man his maidservant, being in Hebrew or in Hebrewess, go free, that none should serve himself of them, to wit of a Jew his brother. Now when all the princes and all the people which had entered into the covenant heard that everyone should let his manservant and everyone his maidservant go free, that none should serve themselves of them any more, then they obeyed and let them go. But afterward they turned and caused the servants and the handmaids whom they had let go free to return and brought them into subjection for servants and for handmaids. Therefore the word of the Lord came to Jeremiah from the Lord, saying,
0: Thus saith the Lord, the God of Israel, I made a covenant with your fathers in the day that I brought them forth out of the land of Egypt, out of the house of bondmen, saying, At the end of 7 years let ye go every man his brother in Hebrew, which hath been sold unto thee. And when he hath served thee 6 years, thou shalt let him go free from thee. But your fathers hearkened not unto me, neither inclined their ear. And ye were now turned, and had done right in my sight, in proclaiming liberty every man to his neighbor, and ye had made a covenant before me in the house which is called by my name. But ye turned and polluted my name, and caused every man his servant and every man his handmaid, whom he had set at liberty at their pleasure, to return and brought them into subjection, to be unto you for servants and for handmaids. Therefore, thus saith the Lord, Ye have not hearkened unto me in proclaiming liberty every one to his brother and every man to his neighbor. Behold, I proclaim a liberty for you, saith the Lord, to the sword, to the pestilence, and to the famine, and I will make you to be removed into all the kingdoms of the earth. And I will give the men that have transgressed my covenant, which have not performed the words of the covenant which they had made before me, when they cut the calf in twain and passed between the parts thereof, the princes of Judah and the princes of Jerusalem, the eunuchs and the priests, and all the people of the land which passed between the parts of the calf. I will even give them into the hand of their enemies and into the hand of them that seek their life, and their dead body shall be for meat unto the fowls of the heaven and to the beasts of the earth. And Zedekiah king of Judah and his princes will I give into the hand of their enemies, and into the hand of them that seek their life, and into the hand of the king of Babylon's army, which are gone up from you. Behold, I will command, saith the Lord, and cause them to return to this city, and they shall fight against it, and take it, and burn it with fire. And I will make the cities of Judah a desolation without an inhabitant.

Welcome to Journey Through the Years with your host, Melanie, right here on Cornerstone Christian Radio. Thank you so much for joining me tonight as we embark on a musical journey through the very best of country and bluegrass gospel music. I want to encourage you to turn your radio on as you get in touch with God. I know that these iconic melodies will not only be a blessing to you, but will have you reminiscing about the good old days. 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So, turn up the sound, sit back, and get ready to have a great time as we blast off to the past. 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

Oh, I'm glad that you joined us yet again on another episode of Keep a Song. This is episode number 7 of Beiteen. And I'm glad that you have joined us today. A beautiful moment to take note of the songs that we generally sing, to emphasize on the message that is hidden on them, to meditate on the context, and to be able to be saved. Today we're looking at hymn 329, Take the World, But Give Me Jesus. Take the world, but give me Jesus. All its joys are but a name, but his love abideth ever, through eternal years the same. Oh, the height and depth of mercy, oh, the length and breadth of life, oh, the fullness of redemption, pledge of endless life above. Luke gives us a powerful example of that text, of that song that we've just mentioned, Take the World and Give Me Jesus. What is the world in this context? We will get to know soon. Luke chapter 18 and verses 18 has a powerful message for us today. It reads, And a certain ruler asked him, saying, Good master, what shall I do to inherit eternal life? Thou knowest the commandments, do not commit adultery, do not kill, do not steal. Do not bear false witness, honor thy father and thy mother. Verses 21. And he said, All these have I kept from my youth up. Now when Jesus heard these things, he said unto him, Yet lackest thou one thing. Sell all that hast, and distribute unto the poor, and thou shalt have treasure in heaven. And come, follow me. And when he heard this, he was very sorrowful, for he was very And when Jesus saw that he was very sorrowful, he said, How hardly shall they that have riches enter into the kingdom of God? What is taking the world in exchange of Jesus? Letting go of our selfishness, our desire to gratify self, is the world that is in this context. God was saying, Let go and trust me with your life. Trust that I can provide all your needs according to my riches and glory. But the young man says, I could not do that. I was getting all that I desired from my money, my wealth, my gold and my silver. I could buy and do whatever I desired. God was asking the rich young ruler to let go and let him take in charge. I love A very favorite writer of mine comments on this story and says, This world, loving man, desired heaven, but he wanted to retain his wealth, and he renounced immortal life for the love of money and power. Oh, what a miserable exchange! Yet many who profess to be keeping all the commandments of God are doing the same thing. Here is the danger of riches to the avaricious man. The more he gains, the harder it is for him to be generous. To diminish his wealth is like parting with his life, and turns from the attractions of the immortal reward in order to retain and increase his earthly possession. Why was it difficult for this young ruler to let go? He did not trust God enough with his life to be able to provide. He worshipped his wealth, that was his idol. And God, realizing that, he said, Let go of the world, take hold of my hand. How do you want to make it to heaven? Let go of your earthly desires and pride, and take hold of Jesus' hand. Today the song is saying, Take the world, but give me Jesus. Take the covetousness and give me love. Take, O Lord, the selfishness and give me the desire to share love and forgive. Take away the anger and give me kindness. Take away, O Lord, the desire to revenge and give me the heart of God. Do you want to give God your life today? Do you want to let go of the world and take hold of Him? Jesus is willing to take hold of your hand. As we close and pray today, how I wish
that you can let loose of all your desires and take hold of Jesus' hand. We now pray, give your life to God. Our Father in heaven, we're so grateful for this wonderful and beautiful message in this song of letting go and taking hold of you. How I seek that we might entrust you, O Lord, with our very lives, that you will provide all our needs according to your riches and glory. There might be someone who needs a breakthrough in life to provide for his family, for his children that are going to school. Someone who needs money for tuition. Someone who needs a breakthrough to get a job. Someone who desires to get a wife. You are prepared to supply. How I seek that we might let go and let God. Bless us today, for this is my humble prayer in Jesus' name.

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0: looked at my world, I saw unprecedented mental and emotional trauma and pressure. What I see around me is fear, is uncertainty. I see economic instability. I've had to help a lot of people who are really in dire straits and are struggling financially. There are wars around us, and I'm seeing prices of commodities go up because of some disruption in supply chain systems. I have had to speak to families that are breaking down. I've had to talk to husbands and wives who call me and say, "Elder, things have gone bad at our house. Please speak to my wife. Speak to my child. Please speak to my boy." I have seen a lot of rejection. People who have lived their lives never wanted in the families, and ostracized and traumatized. I've seen and I've heard people who are addicted, not just to substances, but addicted to certain sexual practices. There is trauma in the world. God is speaking to somebody today and saying, "Yes, I do see what you're dealing with." God is saying, "Yes, I do understand that today we live in a life where physically we are exhausted and mentally we are drained. Publicly, they will give you a beautiful smile, but inside and privately they are collapsing. Today we live in times when many are functioning, but they are not flourishing. But internally the enemy is attacking and assailing us." He knows that if he can influence your mind, then he can influence your life. God knows as much as the enemy knows that the direction of your life is based on how you think.
1: As you go out this week, may the Lord go before you to make your ways perfect. May it be well with you in all your endeavors. 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

0: So we are back in Daniel 7, part 3. We left off with these characteristics of the fourth power that has a little horn that comes up. And we noted that the three previous kingdoms are all pretty much identified in Daniel. We've got Babylon, Medo, Persia, Greece, and Rome isn't really identified by name. The other three are. And yet we know Rome followed. And then what came in the succession of the pagan Roman Empire? History will tell us. The Bible does a little bit of a mystery for us. Bible prophecy actually gives us characteristics. And as you look at the different characteristics, then you identify the power. Here's what we have so far. Just looking through these verses in Daniel, we have the little horn coming up in the same place as the ten horns, plucking up one of the ten horns, having the eyes of a man of a mouth speaking great things, and ruling for, and speaking great things against God, ruling for 1260 prophetic years, making war with the saints and prevailing against them, and continuing until the Ancient of Days came and a judgment was set, and changing times and laws, and being different from the other kingdoms. Those are the characteristics we have so far. Who is this power? Well, let's have a word of prayer and see if we can identify it, shall we? Mm-hmm. Jason, would you pray for us?
1: Absolutely. Dear Heavenly Father, we thank you so much for the opportunity to study your word as we continue to go deeper in the book of Daniel, now getting into some heavier things as well. Lord, we just ask that you would please provide us with clarity and help us to be able to remember what we're studying. In Jesus' name we pray. Amen.
2: Amen.
3: Amen.
2: Amen.
0: Who is this power?
3: You know, when we look at through the book of Daniel, it seems as if God is taking a lot of effort to eventually get to this point, right? I mean, we know the book of Daniel is about this anti-God power, and he doesn't just come out and tell us in Daniel 1 or Daniel 2. He's just giving us like, hey, you know, I'm trying to prepare the way, I'm trying to prepare the way, I'm trying to prepare the way, because when I reveal who this power is, it's just going to seem so unbelievable.
0: Yes.
3: Like,
0: good point.
3: What?
0: So, really?
3: If you remember what we talked about in the last program, how we showed that the things this little horn does on earth reflects what Satan did in heaven, right? Satan uprooted one third of the angels.
0: Right.
3: Little horn uproots 3 out of 10 horns. Satan spoke, Lucifer spoke great words against the Most High. Brought war against the saints of the Most High, the angels, thought to change times and laws in heaven.
2: Right.
3: So remember who Lucifer was. He was a beautiful and adored and loved angel. So just imagine all of us in heaven and you hear, yeah, this Lucifer guy, he's no good. How difficult would that be to believe? What? How dare you?
0: Difficult enough for a third of the angels to be
3: For the third of the angels to be like, how, look, this is Lucifer. What are you talking about? This is the bright, you know, the bright angel, the angel of light. What are you talking about? And one third of the angels said, I think they were offended, really. Like, how dare you put this bad spin on Lucifer? How dare you speak about Lucifer in this way? He has done nothing but good. He is the leader of the angels. That whole scenario really helps us to understand how people would react when the little horn is identified.
0: Yeah, it's perfect.
3: What?
0: Yeah.
3: I'm offended.
2: Yeah.
3: How dare you? Don't you know the good that this power has done? And remember, Lucifer's disguise was all his... He didn't come out and say, guys, let's be, who wants to be evil? Angels? Anyone want to be evil? The angels would have been like, are you crazy? No. His argument was an argument of righteousness. Hey, we can be like God. We can be good. There's not just one way to righteousness. God doesn't have the market on righteousness. So it wasn't an argument that was like, let's rebel and be evil.
0: It wasn't openly evil.
3: It wasn't open evil. It was, hey, we need to reform the government of God. It's time
0: make
3: for
0: it better.
3: Change. We need to make it better. And that's all I'm trying to do, and I'm being misunderstood. And one third of the angels fell for that deceptive cover of righteousness. And so can we expect the same thing on earth? Mm-hmm. Absolutely. Can we expect when this little horn power is revealed for people to be offended, mm-hmm. for people to be mad? How dare you?
0: Surprised.
3: Surprised? Like, what? No way. I can't believe that. No. Mm-hmm.
0: Look at all the good.
3: Look at all the good. Yeah. Look at all the good. Mm-hmm. And so I believe that this is why God paints. He's like leading this out. Mm-hmm. He's showing us, look, I'm letting you know that there mm-hmm. is only one power that can fit this. And when you discover who this power is, mm-hmm. I know what you're going to think. You're going to say, nah, mm-hmm. no. when Satan comes, you know, the bad guy is mm-hmm. going to have a pitchfork and we're going to know that he's evil. Mm-hmm. No. Mm-hmm. If the devil was wise enough to deceive one third of intelligent, holy mm-hmm. angels in heaven, mm-hmm. who do we think we are?
2: Right.
3: You know what I'm saying?
2: That's right.
3: To just think, oh yeah, the devil can't fool. Mm-hmm.
2: That's right.
3: So that kind of sets the foundation mm-hmm. for us going into the identity of mm-hmm. this power. Mm-hmm. Because the identity of this power is not something that appears openly evil. Mm-hmm. It is something that actually appears righteous. Mm-hmm. Mm-hmm. It is something that appears good. Mm-hmm. Something that appears holy, mm-hmm. which makes it all the more difficult to believe. Mm-hmm. But there can be only one power.
0: Yep.
3: There is only one power that rose out of Rome. Mm-hmm. There is only one power that uprooted three of these 10 horns. Mm-hmm. There is only one power that went to war against mm-hmm. the saints of the Most High, against Christians. Mm-hmm. And there is only one power that did so for over 1,000 years of history. Mm-hmm. Like, we don't even have to say it, because anyone mm-hmm. familiar with history at all will mm-hmm. know that this is probably one of the reasons that most people turn away from Christianity altogether. Mm-hmm. And it is because of what Christians mm-hmm. did to one another during the Dark Ages. Mm-hmm. When Christianity merged mm-hmm. with the state mm-hmm. and became a church-state entity, mm-hmm. I'd like to say this little horn represents corrupt Christianity. Mm-hmm. Mm-hmm. It was Christianity that dominated during the Dark Ages mm-hmm. in Europe that said, hey, you don't believe like we believe, mm-hmm. we're going to persecute you. Mm-hmm. And that's who this little horn power is. Mm-hmm. It is Christianity in medieval Europe, mm-hmm. beginning with Constantine and his mm-hmm. compromise, mm-hmm. or I would say the mingling together mm-hmm. of church and state, which basically brought about the church. Mm-hmm.
0: The iron
3: in
0: the clay.
3: Ages. Yep, the iron
0: and
3: clay.
0: The clay. That's right. And there's only one power that sought to change God's times and laws.
3: That's right.
0: And I remember, because I was raised in a Christian home, I've mentioned this, I was raised in a Catholic home, Roman Catholic, my mom would say, Irish on my mother's side. And it wasn't just religious, it was cultural for us. Yeah. And so I remember, you know, I was raised going to a Catholic school, I was raised going to church every week, I was an altar boy, I knew the Our Father, I knew the Hail Mary, but I didn't know the Bible. Mm-hmm. And when I was challenged, some years later, I was 21 years old, when I actually accepted Christ as my personal Savior. And I wasn't planning on running away from my roots. I was just planning on exploring them and coming to grips with them, because I hadn't been living, you know, a Christian lifestyle up until that time since I was a kid. And when I was challenged on the church day of worship, which, you know, the challenge came actually from a family member who said, you know, that Saturday, not Sunday, is the day the Bible teaches, I thought that was absolutely ridiculous. Just thought it was ridiculous. And I started doing research on it to get that family member out of this, you know, seventh-day ideology, you know, being Sabbath, being Saturday, and to get them safely back into the fact that, you know, Sunday is the day that we worship God, and that's what the Bible teaches. I had no clue what the Bible taught on that, because I'd never studied the Bible. When I studied the Bible and began to read Bible verses and realize, whoa, wait a minute, there's nothing in here that says Sunday. It's all about the seventh day being Saturday. And I was like, what? I realized, wow, why do all these Christians go to church on Sunday? Mm-hmm. And then I got to Daniel 7:25. He shall think to change mm-hmm. times and laws. Mm-hmm. I was like, whoa, the time of worship and the law of God has been changed. And God predicted it by this very power that came in the succession of reigned for this amount of time, persecuted this, had these great words against the Most High, fulfilled every characteristic of this prophecy, this very power that I was raised in. No, I can't believe it. Just like you said, this is unbelievable.
2: Yeah.
0: I mean, this is a good thing. This is a religious power. This is the church I was raised in. This is. And it was really challenging for me, because I had to make a decision between what the Bible taught and what I believed as a kid. Mm-hmm. And it wasn't a hard, hard decision in this sense. I had found something in Jesus Christ that I'd never experienced in that religious system. Mm-hmm. And so I couldn't give it up. Mm-hmm. I had to hold on to it. And Jesus Christ is the Word, and the Word was more important to me than anything else at that point in my life. And now, years later, I was 21 at the time, so we're talking, you know, 30-some years ago, or maybe just 20 years, maybe just 10 years. Years later, it's just so crystal clear in my mind. There's so much more to this. It's so significant and so important that we not only come to grips with it ourselves, but that our viewers, that people that are listening to this program realize and at least get an opportunity to investigate, to discover this, to make a decision for themselves about this prophecy.
3: Yeah. It's important to understand. Because I can imagine, you know, maybe people watching, they're like, well, what difference does it make,
2: right,
3: you know, what day that I go to church on? And that's really not the argument. You know, the early church, they were in church every day of the week, mm-hmm, right? So it's not a matter of what day, you know, is the best day to go to church. You go to church on Wednesday and Tuesday, mm-hmm, and Friday and Sunday, mm-hmm, and whatever day, God is always wanting us to worship. Mm-hmm. He's always wanting us to worship. However, when it comes to the Sabbath, it's a special sign between God and His people that He, mm-hmm, lays out in the right there in the Ten Commandments.
2: Mm-hmm. Right.
3: And the thing that I would share with people is this. You know, the Sabbath can't be kept every day.
2: Mm.
3: Because,
2: right,
3: mm-hmm, the commandment says, 6 days shall you labor, and on this day you're to do no work.
0: Mm-hmm.
3: If you're keeping the Sabbath every day, you're not working.
0: Yeah.
3: If you don't work, you shouldn't eat. You know,
2: right,
3: you're just not, that's not what God is asking you to do.
2: Mm-hmm. Right.
3: He knows we have to make a living and all those things. So the Sabbath is a very special day in which God commands us to rest.
0: Mm-hmm.
3: Now, I say, like the Bible says this, know you not that to whom you yield yourselves servants to obey,
0: mm-hmm,
3: his servants you are to whom, mm-hmm, you obey. You remember the game Simon Says?
2: Oh, yeah.
3: Mm-hmm. No? Okay. Simon Says stand up, everybody stands up, right? Sit down. No, I'm not saying that. Because I only obey Simon, right? That's the whole purpose of the game.
2: Right.
3: Well, it's the same principle,
0: mm-hmm,
3: right?
0: Mm-hmm.
3: If God and Satan were here right now, mm-hmm, and God said, pick up that pen,
0: mm-hmm,
3: and Satan was like, nah, don't pick up that pen.
0: Mm-hmm.
3: The issue of picking up a pen or dropping a pen is not,
0: that's not
3: the issue.
2: Mm-hmm.
3: The issue is who, mm-hmm, are you obeying?
4: That's good.
2: Oh, that's good.
3: You see what I'm saying?
2: Yes.
3: Same thing with the tree. Taking of the tree and eating that fruit that Eve ate, it wasn't like she wasn't killing somebody or,
2: right,
3: you know, she just, it was a simple command.
0: Yes.
3: The issue was, who was she willing to obey?
0: Exactly. Mm-hmm.
3: So people get caught up in the, oh, well, that doesn't make a difference.
0: Right.
3: No, it's not about the day,
0: so
3: actually,
0: much,
3: as much as it is, who do you obey?
0: Yes.
2: Yeah,
3: so if God says
2: good,
3: seven,
0: mm-hmm,
3: and Satan's like, nah, one,
0: mm-hmm,
3: or five,
0: mm-hmm,
3: or what? It's not about the thing itself. It's about who you yield yourself, mm-hmm, servants to obey.
0: Mm-hmm.
3: And that's what so many people miss. If this was not important, mm-hmm, God would not have put it in Daniel, mm-hmm, 7:25.
2: Yeah. Yes.
0: And another thing that I think is important too is that the Sabbath is all about the gospel.
3: That's right.
0: And you talked about, you know, we work 6 days and we rest on the seventh day, and you know, we can worship God on any of those days, but you can't keep the Sabbath on any day, and here's why. Because since the fall, we are absolutely powerless to do anything in and of ourselves. When Christ became a man, he said, I can of mine own self do nothing. The Sabbath is the only day, the seventh day Sabbath, Saturday, the seventh day Sabbath, the seventh day of the week, is the only day that God has blessed and sanctified and set aside.
3: Right.
2: Mm-hmm.
0: And that is the only way that we can keep that day holy.
3: Yeah.
0: We don't have any power to keep a day holy.
3: Yeah. Right.
0: There's nothing in ourselves that keeps anything holy.
3: Yeah.
0: We need the power of God. We need the gospel of Jesus Christ. So the fact that God has blessed and sanctified and set apart that day means His power is in that.
2: Yeah.
0: It's not our power, it's His power.
2: Oh.
0: And that's what we find when we enter into Sabbath rest.
3: Yeah.
0: We find motivation from heaven, from God, from His blessing, from His sanctification, from His power to do what we don't normally want to do as human beings anyway. I mean, I know because I'm a workaholic. And if there's a blessing in the Sabbath, the blessing that I receive is the blessing to rest on that day.
2: Mm-hmm.
0: Because I wouldn't be inclined to do that.
2: Yeah.
0: I would be inclined to go to church for an hour or two and then go on about my business and get on with, you know,
2: yeah,
0: all the stuff that I'm... So the power of the gospel is in the spoken word of God, and he's breathed that power into the seventh day. He hasn't breathed it into the first day or the seventh or the fourth day or the third day, whatever. And that's really important when we come to Sabbath rest.
3: Right. Think about this real quick. I know you're gonna want to share something, but you know, what Lucifer wanted to do in heaven, he said, "I will be like the Most High," meaning I can be holy like God. Mm-hmm. I can sanctify myself. Mm-hmm. That's what I can do. Mm-hmm. I don't need God in order to be good or holy. I can do it myself. So when God gives man the Sabbath as a sign, he says, "Hey, I want you to keep the Sabbath so that you may remember. It'll be a sign between me and you that you may know that I am the one that sanctifies you." You can't sanctify yourself.
2: Yep. That's right.
3: Right? The Sabbath is how we, the Sabbath is God's
0: reminder.
3: Mechanism, it's a reminder that there's nothing we can
0: do.
3: So rest.
0: So rest.
3: The Sabbath is not about, it's crazy to me when I hear people say, Sabbath, oh, that's about works. No, it's about rest. And when you decide that you're going to step out of God's rest and choose your own rest, that's works.
0: Yes. That's works.
2: Yes.
3: That's works.
0: That's why the Sabbath is connected with creation. Because when you look at creation, the succession of the week, you look at God creating the world for us. He did it for us without us. Right. We weren't there when he created. So every single day he created, we didn't help him. There was nothing we could point to and say, "Hey, you see that tree? God made the trunk. I did the limbs. He put on the leaves. I put on the fruit." No. And by the time we're created, which is on the last day, he's finished. We're the last part of his creative act. Yeah. And the first thing he asks us to do is rest in everything he did for us without us.
3: Yeah. Mm-hmm.
0: And when you look at recreation, it's the same thing. God created the world and he recreated the human race in Jesus. Jesus trod the wide press alone of the people. There was none with him. He lived a perfect life. None of us have done that. Right. He suffered our penalty. He took upon himself our consequences as a substitute and surety. And on the sixth day, Friday, he said, just like he did in the garden, "It is finished." And then he rests on the seventh day. Right. So the Sabbath reminds us of everything Christ did for us.
3: And he gets back to work on Sunday.
0: Yeah.
1: It's interesting that when you look at the fourth commandment, it's the only commandment that begins with remember. And it's the one that's most often forgotten. And I remember hearing somebody, I don't know if it was a pastor or who told me this, but they were saying, you know, if I ask you to bring me some fruit or give me a piece of fruit and you bring a banana, did you do what I asked? Yes, you did. Now, if I ask you to bring me a banana and you bring me an apple, did you do what I asked?
3: Mm-mm. Mm-mm.
1: No, you didn't. Mm. Well, God set aside the seventh-day Sabbath and you know, wants us to keep that holy.
0: Mm-hmm.
1: But then when we pick whatever day we want to serve, did we do what he asked?
3: Right.
1: No,
3: right.
1: We didn't.
0: Mm-hmm.
1: And so there's, you know, there is something special about that day. And also, when you look at the Israelites, you know, when they were, when manna was, they were supposed to gather a certain amount, and on the sixth day they were supposed to gather double the portion, so that they rested on the Sabbath day and all that stuff. And it would spoil on the if they grabbed too much on the other days. But on the sixth day, when they gathered that double portion,
0: it wouldn't spoil
1: because there was something special about the Sabbath and the preparation. Yeah. So I mean, all throughout the Bible. You know, you see the Sabbath.
0: The evidence is there. Mm-hmm. The evidence is there all the way through.
2: Oh, yeah.
0: And you can't get around it.
1: Yeah.
0: I know. I tried.
1: Mm-hmm.
0: I tried to get around it.
1: Yeah.
0: I mean, I was convinced. And, you know, it was a pride thing, too. You know, being raised in the Catholic Church, being an altar boy, being proud of my religious background, proud that I was a Roman Catholic, and proud that I knew that Sunday was in the Bible. I mean, I was proud of that, and so to learn that I was wrong on that, there's got to be a humility there and a willingness to accept what God has said.
2: Yes.
0: But this was the clincher for me. I mean, there was a lot of evidence, you know, the Old and New Testament, Creation Week, the Ten Commandments, the manna, the New Testament, Christ as his example was, he went into the church as his custom was on the seventh day, Sabbath day, Lord of the Sabbath, the New Testament, Acts of the Apostles, they met together on the Sabbath, they went where prayer was wont to be made on the Sabbath. I mean, all those, the Gentiles came to them on the next Sabbath to hear the Word of God. Jesus, I mean, John was in the Spirit on the Lord's day. Of course, that's the seventh-day Sabbath. So all of that, you know, here they that keep the commandments of God. The law, of course, is not the way we're saved, but it is the standard by which we understand that we are sinners, and therefore we're led to Christ, who forgives us for our sins and then empowers us to live according to those principles of loving God with all our heart, mind, and soul, loving our neighbors. I mean, all of those were there.
2: Right.
0: But when I read this, I was like, wow.
3: Yeah. Why would Satan want to change that?
0: Mm.
3: You know, it's like, yeah. if it's not a big deal, mm-hmm. why does he...
0: Yeah.
3: You know it's a big deal
0: you
3: if he tries to change.
0: You know it is. That was it right there. That was
3: if
0: the point.
3: If he's like, I'm going to go after this,
0: yeah. you,
3: well, whatever he goes after,
0: yeah.
3: that or
0: you
3: I want to do the opposite.
2: Yeah. yeah.
3: So if he's trying to say go right, I'm like, well, I'm going left.
2: Yeah, mm-hmm. yeah.
3: You know,
2: yeah.
3: It's just, mm-hmm. yeah, why would he mess with this if mm-hmm. it wasn't a big deal?
2: Mm-hmm. Right. That's so
3: This
2: good.
3: Is the only commandment that has to do with time.
0: Mm-hmm.
3: So when we look at changing times mm-hmm. and laws,
0: mm-hmm.
3: you know, we're looking at this very specific mention of the Sabbath.
0: Mm-hmm.
3: But it's not just the Sabbath because, mm-hmm. you know, the worship of graven images,
0: yes.
3: bowing down before idols.
0: Laws plural.
3: Right. That's right. And we see again what happened in Daniel chapter 3,
0: mm-hmm.
3: worship this image, what happens mm-hmm. in Daniel chapter 5,
0: mm-hmm.
3: a law that is changed that, you know, where it has to do with time of worship
2: mm-hmm.
3: or worship time,
0: six.
3: If you will, mm-hmm. Chapter 6, mm-hmm. and that law can't be changed.
0: Yeah.
3: It's solidified, and now you must do what we say
0: mm-hmm.
3: or you die.
2: Mm-hmm.
3: And so we look at these things and we say, okay, all these lessons we've been learning from Daniel 1 to mm-hmm. 6 are helping us to understand
0: mm-hmm.
3: what is now unfolding here mm-hmm. in Daniel chapter 7.
2: Mm-hmm. Mm-hmm.
0: So the other thing I think that's really significant here is the connection with the image, Daniel chapter 2, and where it takes us. This takes us to the very end of time. It takes us to the judgment.
3: Yeah.
0: A time of judgment
3: that's
0: is
3: right.
0: set up. And we're seeing a power. This is one of the characteristics of this power. So today, we don't see Babylon, literal Babylon. We don't see literal Medo-Persia. We don't see literal Greece. We don't see literal pagan Rome. But this power is very much alive today. It's very much in existence today. It's very strong today, over a billion people. So what you've got here in relationship to this is you've got another fulfillment of prophecy, another characteristic of this power identified that it would continue on all the way to the judgment.
3: Yeah. Mm. In other words, the end time enemy of God's people is not some secular king of the south, you know, atheistic. What God is saying, what God is showing us is that this end time, the end time enemy of God's people is going to be that which appears as Christianity.
0: Close counterfeit.
2: Mm.
0: Close.
3: And remember this, God is not condemning people in this system,
0: mm-hmm.
3: right?
0: Mm-hmm.
3: Just like he didn't condemn Nebuchadnezzar,
0: mm-hmm.
3: he was against Babylon,
0: right. mm-hmm.
3: but not Nebuchadnezzar.
0: Right. Mm-hmm.
3: So there are millions and millions of Nebuchadnezzars, mm-hmm. if you will,
0: mm-hmm.
3: who are having this experience with mm-hmm. God that we cannot judge,
0: mm-hmm.
3: right? But the system itself
0: mm-hmm.
3: is something else.
0: The system that meets these characteristics.
3: Yes.
0: The system
3: right.
0: that changes God's law.
3: That's right.
0: Because I remember when I was a kid, you know, I would go into confession, I would come out, and I would have to say so many Hail Marys and so many Our Fathers in front of a statue. I mean, I would go and people say, oh, they're not really praying to the statue. Well, I was.
3: Yeah.
2: Mm-hmm.
0: That's the way I was
3: yeah.
0: taught.
3: Yeah.
0: And that's the second commandment. We don't set up any kind of image and bow down and worship before them. Not of God, not of Christ, not of, you know, any
2: anything.
0: Human being,
3: yeah.
0: anything, and bow down before it in yeah. short reference.
3: I don't know how much, it seems like we have more in Daniel 7
0: mm-hmm.
3: that we could cover. I know that there's something I do want to share in terms of what we saw in chapter 7 where
0: mm-hmm.
3: Daniel is beholding this fourth beast or this
0: mm-hmm.
3: little horn
0: mm-hmm.
3: until...
0: Yes.
3: The Ancient of Days took his seat.
0: Yeah, let's do that.
3: So what I want you guys to kind of get here is, you know, you have Babylon, Medo-Persia, Greece, Rome, and then this little, the 10 horns, and mm-hmm. then this little horn.
0: Mm-hmm.
3: Daniel is beholding this little horn until.
0: Yeah.
3: So what does that mean? He's looking at this little horn, and he's behold, whatever he's beholding,
0: mm-hmm. exists.
3: It's existing.
0: Mm-hmm.
3: And then he says, I beheld this little horn, until I saw the Ancient of Days.
0: Mm.
3: And now he sees the Ancient of Days sit.

0: Jesus Christ, mm-hmm. First temptation, mm-hmm. appetite. Daniel 1. Second temptation,
1: dash your foot.
0: Jesus falling, stone being right. against the foot, Daniel 2. Right. Third temptation, bow down. That's the beginning of his ministry, mm-hmm. right? Daniel chapter 4, mm-hmm. the tree, which really is a counterfeit mm-hmm. of the true tree, which is mm-hmm. the cross of Calvary. Mm-hmm. Daniel chapter 5, Cyrus mm-hmm. goes underground. Mm-hmm. Jesus, in his death, opens the gates. Mm-hmm. Daniel chapter 6, Daniel mm-hmm. comes up out of the lion den. Mm-hmm. That stone is removed, mm-hmm. and he is victorious. Jesus ascending or ascending from death. Mm-hmm. And then Daniel chapter 7, you have Jesus as our high priest. Mm-hmm. So that's, you know, while we're looking at yeah. things happening on earth, yeah. we're still seeing this event of woe. Mm. Daniel chapter 1 all the way through chapter 12 is going to show us the not only the movements of the little horn and the movements of God's people at the end mm. of time, but it's actually showing you at the same time, keep your eye on Jesus. Yes. Keep your eye on Jesus, because in yeah. Daniel 8, what we're yeah. going to see is the cleansing of the sanctuary.
1: Yes.
0: Which is what prepares Jesus, mm. Michael, to ultimately mm. stand up mm-hmm. in Daniel chapter 12, verse 1 and 2.
1: Yeah, and I love that because, were you going to say something? Mm-mm. I love that because the picture of the books being opened is an ominous, I mean, it's a scary picture. And the beast being judged, we need to understand that when those books are opened, and the reason why that beast is judged and given to the flames is because that beast has developed a system that takes people's eyes off Jesus.
0: Of Jesus. Mm.
1: But when the books are open, when your eyes are on Christ and your trust is in his perfect life and substitutionary death, you're good.
0: Yeah. Mm-hmm.
1: You are good. Mm-hmm. And that's why this beast is judged so severely, because God wants people to be good. Yeah. He wants people to be saved by Christ's righteousness alone and not by a works-based system.
0: Yeah. Right.
1: And he wants them to rest in Jesus, which is symbolized by keeping the Sabbath. Because when you keep the Sabbath, you remember the Sabbath, yeah. you're resting in the finished work of Jesus yeah. for our salvation. And so we don't want this to be a judgment. Oh, that's a terrible thing. You're not going to make it through. No, this judgment is good news. Mm-hmm. Because this is the time when Jesus stands for
0: and
1: us.
0: And we'll see that in Daniel chapter 8.
1: Yes.
0: Because Daniel chapter 7 is just like, okay, there's a judgment. What is this judgment about? I don't get it. Like, what's going on here?
2: Mm-hmm. Yeah.
0: Daniel 8, all of this stuff is God saying, okay, are you focused? Are you focused? Mm-hmm. All right, we're ready for Daniel 8. Yeah. I'm going to show you what this judgment is about.
1: Amen. Yeah. So now I can't wait to get to Daniel 8. Yes. Got to get to Daniel 8.
3: Cliffhanger.
1: All right, we're out of time for this session. Yeah. Praise God.

0: chapter 34. The word which came unto Jeremiah from the Lord, when Nebuchadnezzar, king of Babylon, and all his army and all the kingdoms of the earth of his dominion, and all the people fought against Jerusalem and against all the cities thereof, saying,
1: Thus saith the Lord, the God of Israel, Go and speak to Zedekiah, king of Judah, and tell him,
2: Thus saith the Lord, Behold, I will give this city into the hand of the king of Babylon, and he shall burn it with fire. And thou shalt not escape out of his hand, but shalt surely be taken and delivered into his hand. And thine eyes shall behold the eyes of the king of Babylon, and he shall speak with thee mouth to mouth, and thou shalt go to Babylon. Yet hear the word of the Lord, O Zedekiah, king of Judah. Thus saith the Lord of thee, Thou shalt not die by the sword, but thou shalt die in peace. And with the burnings of thy fathers, the former kings which were before thee, so shall they burn odors for thee, and they will lament thee, saying, Ah, Lord! For I have pronounced the word, saith the Lord.
0: Then Jeremiah the prophet spake all these words unto Zedekiah king of Judah in Jerusalem, when the king of Babylon's army fought against Jerusalem, and against all the cities of Judah that were left, against Lachish and against Azekah. For these defensed cities remained of the cities of Judah. This is the word that came unto Jeremiah from the Lord, after that the king Zedekiah had made a covenant with all the people which were at Jerusalem, to proclaim liberty unto them, that every man should let his manservant and every man his maidservant, being in Hebrew or in Hebrewess, go free, that none should serve himself of them, to wit of a Jew his brother. Now when all the

0: Princes and all the people which had entered into the covenant heard that everyone should let his manservant and everyone his maidservant go free, that none should serve themselves of them any more. Then they obeyed and let them go. But afterward they turned and caused the servants and the handmaids whom they had let go free to return and brought them into subjection for servants and for handmaids. Therefore the word of the Lord came to Jeremiah from the Lord, saying,
1: Thus saith the Lord, the God of Israel, I made a covenant with your fathers in the day that I brought them forth out of the land of Egypt, out of the house of bondmen, saying, At the end of 7 years, let ye go every man his brother an Hebrew, which hath been sold unto thee. And when he hath served thee 6 years, thou shalt let him go free from thee. But your fathers hearkened not unto me, neither inclined their ear. And ye were now turned, and had done right in my sight, in proclaiming liberty every man to his neighbor, and ye had made a covenant before me in the house which is called by my name. But ye turned and polluted my name, and caused every man his servant and every man his handmaid, whom he had set at liberty at their pleasure, to return and brought them into subjection, to be unto you for servants and for handmaids. Therefore, thus saith the Lord, Ye have not hearkened unto me in proclaiming liberty every one to his brother and every man to his neighbor. Behold, I proclaim a liberty for you, saith the Lord, to the sword, to the pestilence, and to the famine, and I will make you to be removed into all the kingdoms of the earth. And I will give the men that have transgressed my covenant, which have not performed the words of the covenant which they had made before me, when they cut the calf in twain and passed between the parts thereof, the princes of Judah and the princes of Jerusalem, the eunuchs and the priests, and all the people of the land which passed between the parts of the calf. I will even give them into the hand of their enemies and into the hand of them that seek their life, and their dead body shall be for meat unto the fowls of the heaven and to the beasts of the earth. And Zedekiah king of Judah and his princes will I give into the hand of their enemies, and into the hand of them that seek their life, and into the hand of the king of Babylon's army, which are gone up from you. Behold, I will command, saith the Lord, and cause them to return to this city, and they shall fight against it, and take it, and burn it with fire. And I will make the cities of Judah a desolation without an inhabitant.

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Thank you so much for joining me tonight as we embark on a musical journey through the very best of country and bluegrass gospel music. 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

Friends, whatever you are going through, we want to encourage you to pray on it. 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

A man who broke out of an Australian jail recently turned himself into police after evading authorities for 30 years. He said he broke out of prison in the first place because he didn't want to be deported back to what was then Yugoslavia. And so he spent the next 3 decades doing odd jobs and, most recently, living among the sand dunes of Sydney's northern beaches. 30 years on the run before surrendering. Are you running from something? Too many people are running from God instead of running to God. The right thing to do is to surrender, to turn yourself in. Paul issues this invitation in Romans 6:13. Yield yourselves unto God as those that are alive from the dead. Don't spend another day on the run. Surrender to God today and experience the peace that that will bring. I'm John Bradshaw for It Is Written.

Good evening. It's good to see everyone again. This evening, we're going to pick up where we left off in our last message on the abominations that make God's temple desolate. I want to open with a scripture tonight, one that we covered half of in the earlier meeting. It's 1 Corinthians chapter 6, verse 16 and 17. It says, "What? Know ye not that he which is joined to a harlot is one body? For two, saith he, God, shall be one flesh." And then look at verse 17. This is beautiful. It says, "But he that is joined unto the Lord, Jesus Christ, is one spirit." That is powerful. He says, you can be joined to a harlot and be one flesh, but if you're joined to me, you become one spirit. And that's where this message leads. The very next statement that he says there in verse 18, he says, "Flee fornication, for every sin that a man does is without his body, but he that committeth fornication is sinning against his own body." Christ wants us to be one with him, not one with this world. And that's one of the things that we're looking at here. He tells us there in Proverbs 6, "Lust not after her beauty in your heart." Don't even desire her. Sometimes I hear Christians, you know, you'll go over on a Saturday night or on a Sunday or one night during the week, and they're watching television, and a Wrigley Spearmint Gum commercial comes on, and they've got three girls in bikinis running across a beach playing with some kind of a beach ball. And you go, "No, wait a minute. What does this have to do with chewing gum?" And you know, and a lot of people, a lot of Christians, they say, "Well, there's nothing wrong with it. It's just they're at a beach." And I always ask them, I say, "What is the difference between a bikini and lingerie? What's the difference?" The only difference is what they wrote on the tag inside of the underwear. I would never want to go to a friend of mine's house and his wife come out to make dinner for us in her underwear. I would get up and leave. I could not imagine doing that. I couldn't imagine a man allowing his wife to come out in front of company in her bra and underwear. But yet we'll take our children and our families and we'll go to a beach and there's hundreds, if not thousands, of women running around in less than their underwear. And we act like it's okay because it's got a different name on the tag. There's no difference. The Lord says, don't lust after her in your heart. How can I raise my son and say, "Son, you're not supposed to commit adultery"? That means don't even lust, and then take him somewhere where you're dropping him into the ocean with 1,000 sharks. Jesus says, "Whosoever looketh on a woman with desire after her has already committed adultery with her in his heart." This actress, this model, Ruby Rose, and I'm not picking on her, but I'm just showing you an example. She started off in the fashion industry. You know, she was doing stuff for, you know, makeup and fashion, and then something else just happened recently, within the last year or two. Listen to what happened. This is a magazine article from The Guardian. It says, "Batwoman," you know, the comic books, that genre of film has taken the world by storm over the last 10 years. The Avengers and Marvel Comics and Spider-Man and Superman. And we don't even have time to go into that because Superman was like a counterfeit of Jesus Christ. All through every one of the movies, they portrayed him as if he were Jesus Christ. They talked about the world needing a savior, and Superman said, "That's what I'm here for." His dad told him, "The world needs a savior. That's what I'm sending you to earth for." All of it was a counterfeit, a Gnostic twist on the gospel. Well, they decided that this genre has been so popular, not just with children. I'm talking about adults, 30, 40, 50-year-olds, 60-year-olds, that are going to the theaters, and if they're not going to the theaters, they're renting the movies to watch at home.
They decided they had to come out with a new one that was portrayed in the old comic, you know, actual comic books. And it was called Batwoman, the superhero. But it says Batwoman, a lesbian superhero, gets her own TV show. I did not realize this. When I was a boy growing up, I did watch, or not watch, but I used to get the comic books, and sometimes you'd see Batman, which was kind of a joke back then. But I would get the comic books, and you read them, but you're blind to what's actually being said. If an adult had read them, they would read between the lines. Superwoman, Spider-Man, all of these different characters were being used to influence, to indoctrinate people, especially our young people, because they're more influential. This new TV show is scheduled to come out this year. It's called Batwoman. They go on to say the lead character, who will be introduced this December at CW's annual DC Comics crossover event, is described as a woman armed with a passion for social justice. That's a term that you hear the Vatican using, social justice. Has nothing to do with the gospel. It has to do with just doing things that are right socially. And a flair for speaking her own mind. Kate Kane, or Batwoman, is an out lesbian. That means someone who's come out of the closet. In the comic books, this was portrayed, and now they're putting it on television. Who has arrived in Gotham to handle a citywide resurgence in crime. But don't call her a hero yet, reads the show's synopsis. In a city desperate for a savior, Kate must overcome her own demons before embracing the call to be Gotham's symbol of hope. This is a secular magazine, and they're talking about she has to overcome her own demons. Marvel and DC Comics united. This is a quote from, if I remember correctly, from a ministry called Good Fight Ministries. They do a lot of exposés on film that people need to be aware of. This is what they say. Openly gay X-Men director, that's the director for the film series X-Men, his name is Bryan Singer, has not only directed most of the X-Men movies, but recruited openly gay activist actor Ian McKellen to star as Magneto. He was also the man that played in Lord of the Rings as Gandalf. He was gay, openly. It says recruited him to play the part of Magneto, which is like one of the main characters in this series. He did this by convincing him that mutants were comparable to struggling gays. These were people that had some sort of genetic something messed up in them, and it gave them supernormal capabilities and power. McClellan stated, I think that he, the director, expected that I was going to consider it a not posh enough job, but revealed that he was told that X-Men is really about lesbian, gay, bisexual, and transgender people. That's how Bryan Singer got Ian McKellen to take the part. He told him the show is not really about mutants. This series is actually about people that are gay, transsexual, transgender, lesbian, and they're trying to find acceptance. McKellen says, I thought he was right. It's not just a fantasy story, it's a parable. McKellen is also a co-founder of the lesbian LGBT gay activist group called Stonewall. And he had been in this since, you know, 60s and 70s. So this man, who is an actor that most of our young people and a lot of our middle-aged people look up to, he's openly promoting that. I don't know if anybody here is a Star Trek fan. I never really was, but there was a show that came out a number of years ago, one of the older series of Star Trek, and the man that played Captain Kirk, he is one of Ian McKellen's best friends, and he's also openly homosexual.
openly. I mean, they're all over the news with their statements. Here we have a couple of examples, you know, Detective Comics with Batgirl, Batwoman, and then you have Wonder Woman. I did not have any idea of this. I should have, but I was just naive. All the way back in the 80s, 70s and 80s, the comic books were portraying her as being lesbian. She was from, supposedly, Wonder Woman was from this isolated island out in the middle of the ocean that was covered by clouds that nobody could find, and it was made of all women. And somehow they had children, but there were just women there. In some of the newer stories, they actually said that the gods came down and impregnated them, which makes it even worse because then you're talking about evil spirits and women, you know, doing things that is not even right or possible. But the woman that played this part in the new film Wonder Woman, which was a blockbuster film, you know, when you see her in her interview, she looks like just a normal actress. She's attractive, you know, but nothing that would scare you. And then I remember they were showing her being in one interview with another lady, and they were the subject of bisexuality or homosexuality or lesbianism was brought up. And she made some comment about it wasn't such a big deal. And she reached over and kissed the other woman right on the mouth. And I was like, why? And we don't understand sometimes why we see such a climb in homosexuality among young people. Well, it's because this is what they're watching. This is what they're listening to. This is an article from MSNBC. This was February 26, 2015, 4 years ago. It says, series writer Genevieve Valentine confirmed that Catwoman's Selina Kyle, longtime and literal flirtation with bisexuality, was real. For me, this wasn't a revelation so much as a confirmation, she wrote in her blog. The more we talked about it, about the fact that Catwoman could be a lesbian, the more I wanted to make it happen. The more it was something I wanted to make happen in the film. So they're working on that now. We just read in 1 Corinthians that he that is joined to a harlot shall be one flesh. If you turn with me to 2 Corinthians chapter 6, starting at verse 14 through 18, this is what it says. Be not unequally yoked, joined in union together with unbelievers. For what fellowship hath righteousness with unrighteousness? And what communion hath light with darkness? Have you ever thought about that word communion? You know, we do that in church, a communion service, right? Where we take fellowship and we eat the bread, which represents the body of Christ, and we drink the grape juice, which represents His blood. The word communion is actually common union. It's when we all are, by partaking of Christ's blood and His bread, we are all becoming unified, one with Him and one with each other. The Bible says we should not have communion with unrighteousness. For ye are the temple of the living God, as God hath said. That means it's in the Old Testament. As God hath said. Wherefore, come out from among them, and be ye separate, saith the Lord, and touch not the unclean thing, and I will be a father unto you, and ye shall be my sons and daughters, saith the Lord Almighty. He says, come out from among them. Don't be partakers of them. Many of us as Christians, we think, well, if I just do the right thing, I'm okay. God loves me. I'm only human. It's going to be okay. God has done so much to give us perfection and righteousness and victory over sin. No one is going to enter heaven that is holding on to sin willfully and still professing to follow Christ. The Apostle Paul goes on and tells us in 2 Corinthians chapter 4, if our gospel be hid, our glad tidings, what Christ did for us on Calvary, the atonement and making us one,
If our gospel be hid, it is hid to them that are lost, in whom the God of this world has blinded the minds of them which believe not. When I used to read this, you know, growing up, I would think, those people are lost. It's like, shake off the dust off your feet. I don't want anything to do with them. They're lost. But that's not what God is saying. God is saying they're a sheep, they're mine, and they're lost. A lot of times we look at the actors and we look at the musicians and they look like they are on top of the world when they're on stage or when they're on the screen. And then you'll see them in a magazine and they look hopeless. Their children are struggling. They're having issues with their wife. They're having divorces. And all of a sudden that mask of Hollywood or entertainment industry is taken away. And we see these people, and many of them, like Robin Williams. I mean, he was a huge actor. He committed suicide. He had been battling with suicide for years. He battled with drugs and alcohol for years, trying to silence the voices that were in his head. These people, God loves them in spite of their sin, and He looks at them and says, they're lost. Why will you not go and find them? People say, you can't reach somebody in Hollywood. With the internet, if you say a prayer, you can find anybody. You put a letter in the mail to them. You find an email and send them and say, Lord, you get this past everybody that would try to block it. Send somebody into this person's life to reach them. It says, the God of this world has blinded the minds of them that believe not, with all deceivableness of unrighteousness. Do you see that? Deceivableness of unrighteousness. Sister White said something. She said, sin is blinding in its nature. It blinds us. It can be little sin. The Lord says, Eric, it's 11 o'clock at night. I don't want you eating right now. And I'm like, I'm going to act like my children. I just go, I'm just going to pretend like I didn't hear my father. I'm yelling at, you know, from the top of the or the bottom of the steps to tell them something. And finally, I have to go up there. I'm like, why didn't you answer me? And they go, I didn't hear you. And I'm like, the neighbors heard me. I know you heard me. But yet we do the same thing. We'll hear that still small voice say, this is the way. Walk ye in it. And we go, I'm going to act like I didn't hear that. Satan is blinding people with the deceivableness of unrighteousness. I promise it won't cost that much, is what he says. It's on sale. This sin is special this week. You won't surely die. I know God said that, but listen, he loves you too much. He won't kill you over this. Because they received not the love of the truth. That's why they're lost. It says, because they received not the love of the truth. And I used to think about this as a Pharisee does. Man, they should have received the truth. I sent them that pamphlet and they didn't read it. I sent them that book and they did. What's wrong with it? Forget them. I'm blotting their name out of the book. Let's move on. That's not God. It says they received not. Receive something is not something you go get. Receive something that somebody brings to you and you go, I don't want it. I can't believe it. That's not mine. That's too good to be true. These people are lost because they did not receive the love that God was trying to show to them. And then Paul says, lest the light of the glorious gospel of Christ, who is the very image of God, should shine unto them that they might be saved. God is trying to tell us something. In the Gospel of Luke, it gives the genealogy of Jesus, just like it does in Matthew, except Luke does it backwards from what Matthew does. Luke actually gets to Adam, and he says, and Adam was the son of God. Not the same as Jesus, but as close as possibly could be. Adam was a son of God. That's what all of us have been chosen to be. And Satan blinds us with sin so that we will not see that. For our mighty God has promised us, you shall know the truth, and the truth shall make you free.
This is from an article from Fox News speaking about the actress Ruby Rose. And this right here, when I saw this, this broke my heart. It really did. Before, I used to just condemn her. After doing this, putting this presentation, this message together, my heart has been really changed. Listen to what they say. Ruby Rose opens up about her depression, her past suicide attempts for World Mental Health Day. If you look at her there, she's covered in makeup. She's got tattoos all over. You can't see all of them there. But if you look in her eyes, you'll see an emptiness. You'll see a sadness in her eyes. And I did not know she had been battling depression since she was a little girl. And she'd been battling suicide. That, for me, that changed everything. I was like, God, I'm not going to condemn her. I'm going to expose what she's doing or what the devil is doing through her, what he's using her for, but I'm going to start praying for her salvation. I'm going to start praying specifically, Father, save her. She's yours by creation and redemption. That's what Ellen White says. Every single human being in this world belongs to Christ, whether they know it or not, she says. This is Ruby Rose in one of the photographs that they'd taken. Same woman. Remember the one we saw on the makeup advertisement? This is her. Look how sad. They're worried about her because she's gotten so skinny and so thin, she can't eat because of what the devil's doing to her. What if that was your daughter or my daughter and she doesn't know about Jesus? What if something happened to her when she was a child by somebody who professed to be a Christian? Do you understand what the devil can do to people? Review and Herald, October 22, 1895. The only begotten Son of God looked upon the schemes by which Satan works to blot from the human soul every trace of likeness to God. He saw human beings possessed by devils. Jesus saw how satanic agencies were incorporated with men. Do you understand that word incorporated? They had become one with men. The very stamp of demons was impressed upon the countenances of men, and human faces reflected the expression of the legions of evil with which they were possessed. When I saw that, I just thought, what if the Lord got a hold of her? What if all of us here started praying? And you know people, whether they be an actor or a musician or somebody just in a popular magazine, what if we started praying for them and God turned them and set them free? What would this person do? How many souls would be reached if she came out and was like, guess what happened to me? The Lord tells us in Hosea chapter 13, this is one of my favorite verses, because it applied to me when I was lost in darkness and sin. O Israel, thou hast destroyed thyself, but in me is thine help. I will be thy king, for where is any other that may save thee in all of thy cities? I will ransom them from the power of the grave. I will redeem them from death. O death, I will be thy plagues. O grave, I will be thy destruction. And repentance shall be hid from mine eyes. That doesn't mean he's going to close his eyes when we repent. It means he won't change his mind about saving us. Sister White says, so long as there is the least opportunity for a person to be saved, Christ will not stop. I mean, Judas, even when Judas came to Jesus and kissed him in the Garden of Gethsemane, Christ would have forgiven him in that moment. That's why when Judas came up to kiss him, he had to grasp him. That's how the custom is in the Middle East. You wrap your arms around someone and they kiss each other on the cheek. He did that to Jesus and Jesus put his arms around him and he had to speak loud enough for the disciples to hear. He said, Judas, do you betray me with a kiss? He was doing everything he could to set him free because he knew what Satan would do to him when he had gotten done using him.
Then came Jesus to restore in man the image of his maker. He knows that a demon power is struggling in every soul, striving for the mastery, striving for dominion and to reign. When I read that, that hit me. That doesn't mean that every single person is possessed, okay? You can have a spirit that you have actually opened the door to so many times, you have yielded to so many times, that it actually has access to come into you. But many people, even in our own churches, have spirits that are with them whispering from the outside, and it drives them crazy. They come to church and they say, Happy Sabbath, and oh, it's wonderful and it's great, and they're scared to death to tell you what's going on at home behind closed doors. What they're doing at nighttime when they're alone, pleading for help, and yet they don't know how to get help. Christ says he knows that a demon power is struggling in every soul. Satan has told his evil spirits, his evil angels, you cannot lose. When he sends them on a mission, he will not allow them to come back and say they've been defeated. He loses his cool. He gets angry with them. They're terrified at losing a battle because they do not want to suffer punishment from him. Now listen to this. This is from Desire of Ages, page 161. In the cleansing of the temple, Jesus was announcing his mission as the Messiah and entering upon his work. Do you know that in the King James Bible, that word Messiah is only used in, I believe, one chapter in the whole Old Testament? I believe it's Daniel chapter 9. It says, in cleansing the temple, remember when Jesus went in, he cast out all the buyers and sellers and he overturned the money changers' tables. It says he was announcing his mission as the Messiah and entering upon his work. If you all don't remember anything else from these messages tonight, remember this, Desire of Ages 161. Look it up and read it. Entering upon his work to cleanse the heart from the world's buyers and sellers, from the defilement of sin, from the earthly desires and the selfish lust, the evil habits that corrupt the soul. That temple erected for the abode of the divine presence was designed to be an object lesson for Israel and for the world. It was an object lesson. The Lord's servant told us there is great light yet to shine upon God's people. And we're going to show some of those statements this week in this series. There's yet great light that we have not seen yet. We know that God has a throne in heaven. We know that there are angels that minister to him. We know that there is the menorah, the seven golden candlesticks. We understand all that. We know that the sanctuary is being cleansed. But what is most important to every one of us is the cleansing of the sanctuary of our heart, that Christ can get in here. Because no matter what happens up there, if it doesn't affect me down here, I'm lost. There's not going to be a cleansing on the day Christ returns of our hearts. That has to be done now by faith alone. But no man can of himself, and pay attention to those words, no man can of himself cast out the evil throng that have taken possession of the heart. Resentment at being mistreated, bitterness, unforgiveness, lust, self-indulgence, selfishness, pride, name it, alcohol, overeating. Do you know that's one of the things I battled with for the longest, and I didn't know how to get free from it until I started searching through the writings of Ellen White, and she said the demon of appetite is one of the most difficult to overcome. She said it is of the strongest power. And I thought, appetite? How can that one be so strong? And then it hit me. Appetite is not what happens in my belly. It's what happens in the mind.
It's what happens in the mind. And I started thinking about it, and I thought, there are certain foods that each of us like. And I can think of the food that I like the best right now, and my salivary glands begin producing saliva. And then I thought about it, and I thought, that food that I like the most, when I take a bite of it, or you take a bite of that food and you put it in your mouth, how long does the pleasure last from eating that food? A moment. 60 seconds if you chew your food that long. The moment you swallow the food, the pleasure's gone. I mean, there's no pleasure in your belly being full. Yes, it's comforting to not be hungry, but there's no pleasure. The pleasure is in tasting that only lasts for moments. And yet we sell ourselves for a moment's pleasure. The demon of appetite. And I started seeing that she said the way that we are to overcome is to look at Christ when He overcame and appropriate His victory as ours. I was in Jesus when He was baptized. Says so. I was in Him. That means I was in Him when He was being tempted and He won the victory. Thanks be to God which giveth us the victory through Jesus Christ. No man can of himself cast out the evil throng that have taken possession of the heart. Only Christ can cleanse the soul temple. You know, it's funny because Daniel chapter 8, it talks about the cleansing of the sanctuary, right? Daniel 8, 14. Daniel chapter 9 talks about the Messiah coming and making an end of sin and bringing in everlasting righteousness. Do you know that in the original Hebrew, there is no chapter 8 and chapter 9. It's one big group of inspired words. So when you read 8 and you keep right on going, God's like, here's the promise, here's the problem, here's the solution. Jesus comes not into the heart as to the temple of old, but He says, behold, I stand at the door and knock. Jesus does not come in like He did that temple when He was here on earth and cast out the birds and the pigeons and the bullocks and the cattle and the lambs and overthrow the money changers. He stands and He knocks. Will you let me come in? And if we will open the door, that means surrender our will to His. Lord, I surrender. I can't overcome, but I surrender. Will You come in and cast out the buyers and sellers? Will You come into my heart and cleanse Thy temple? When the soul surrenders itself to Christ, a new power takes possession of the new heart. Do you see that? Sometimes I read things, and I just kind of skim over them. But I'm learning how to read them and say, Lord, help me to pay attention. Help me to see those little fine details. When the soul surrenders itself to Christ, a new power takes possession of the new heart. Well, wait a minute. When did He clean my heart? I mean, can He do that in a moment? You better believe He can. Do you remember the man that had leprosy and he came to Jesus and he threw himself on his feet and at Jesus' feet and he said, Thou Son of David, have mercy on me. I know if Thou wilt, Thou canst make me clean. And you know what Jesus said? I will. Be thou clean. That's the same word He spoke in Genesis. Let there be light. And there was. It didn't take a week for the light to happen. He didn't have to get together a committee of angels and make drawing plans and then vote on it. And then a year later, light was there. He spoke it and it was. He did the same thing with that man with leprosy. He said, I will be thou clean. And the Bible says, as well as Ellen White, that he was healed instantly. Instantly. How long does it take a harlot to not be a harlot anymore? He didn't put Mary Magdalene on probation. He speaks righteousness, Isaiah 63 verse 1 says. When the soul surrenders to Christ, a new power takes possession of the new heart. A change is wrought
which man can never accomplish for himself. That's important. It's a supernatural work, bringing a supernatural element into human nature. It's called divinity. Later on in this series, we're going to see some quotes where Ellen White says, through divinity and humanity combined, we can overcome every temptation, every sin, but only through humanity and deity combined. There's no other way. The soul that is yielded to Christ becomes His own fortress, which He holds in a revolted world, and He intends that no authority shall be known in it but His own. And with Him, there can be no such thing as failure, loss, impossibility, or defeat. For we can do all things through Him which strengthens us. One of the things, since the Lord first called me into ministry 10 years ago, actually 11 years ago, I had been involved in martial arts and Eastern mysticism for 25 years, teaching it. I had been involved in all kinds of other sins that were a whole lot greater than that. I had committed adultery on my wife. I had divorced my wife and left my wife and children. When I look at my life, I think, I don't know how God could have ever even looked at me. I don't know how He had done anything with me. And God did. He did the impossible. He came into my life one night when I was crying for help. I was on my knees and I was crying for help. And the devil was whispering and bringing all the thoughts of every wicked thing I had ever done through my mind, bringing it back to my memory, accusing me. And all I could hear in my mind, except for Satan's accusations, I kept hearing a voice that said, "Whosoever calleth on the name of Jesus shall be saved." And the word salvation doesn't mean a ticket to heaven alone. The word salvation means rescue, freedom, deliverance, healing, and restoration. And I remember that day when I had opened up my Bible and I read that in Romans chapter 10. And there's another chapter 2 where it speaks about that. But I remember reading that, "Whosoever shall call on the name of the Lord shall be saved." And I thought, it can't be that simple. How can it be that simple? And I battled. And I hate to say this, but you know one of the strongest battles? What caused that to be one of the strongest battles for me was because I had been raised in a very legalistic home. Now, I want to be careful how I say that. Legalism is not righteousness. Legalism is trying to earn salvation. It's demanding the full measure of the law. I believe in righteousness. I believe in holiness. I believe in keeping the commandments of God. I don't believe in fudging. I don't believe in watering it down. I want to be perfect. I want to be holy. I don't believe God is going to do any less. But legalism is man trying to do it in his own power, keeping the letter of the law, but not even examining what the real issue is. So in my mind, you know, God's law was don't commit adultery. Okay, and I would say, I haven't done that. And God's like, yeah, but you've thought about it. You've looked at a woman with desire in your heart. And I'm like, yeah, but I can't fix my heart. And God's like, that's exactly right. You got to come to me and you have to be willing to die and let me come in and give you new life. And what happened with me also happens with a lot of our brothers and sisters in Christ. They're scared of death. They're not willing to die because they don't know the power of the resurrection. They're terrified to give up their life because they're scared Christ won't wake them up. It's almost like going to a physician for heart surgery and they put you to sleep and you're scared, what if you don't wake me up? When you lay down for that open heart surgery with Christ, you don't have to worry. He will wake you up. He cannot fail.
So what happened in my life was I was like, Lord, you have got to do what I can't do. You've got to come into me and change me. And from that day till now, I am fighting every day. Lord, change me more. Crucify me more. Whatever it takes, I want it done. I cannot expect to make it into the kingdom with a mere letter of the law. I need the spirit of the law. I need to change the ugliness that's inside of me, the impatience. That's what God wants for us. That's what we have to have, or we will not see the kingdom. When we see people like these people that we've just, you know, looked at, the actors and the musicians, and we see what's happened in their lives, the only way that they are going to know that they can be set free is if we share the gospel. And that means knowing what happened at Calvary. Most Christians and most Seventh-day Adventist Christians don't have any idea of what happened at Calvary. They believe at Calvary that Christ paid a penalty that we can't pay. And that's it. They don't see any power. They don't understand that when He died, we died. They don't understand that. They don't reckon that to be so. So what happens is they say, oh yeah, the gospel, Jesus died for my sins. Well, that makes it out like God is angry and He's going to punish somebody. So Jesus says, Daddy, don't whip Eric or don't whip you or you. I'll take their beating for them. How does that fix the human heart? It doesn't, does it? He took the beating that we deserve, but it wasn't merely that. Do you know that Romans chapter 6, verse 10 tells us something? It says, in that He died unto sin once. He chose to die rather than sin. And the Scriptures tell me that I was in Him when He was on Calvary. Have you ever read that before? I am crucified with Christ, nevertheless I live. I am buried with Him by baptism into death, whereas like He was risen from the dead, so I am raised in Him to walk in newness of life. We have to reckon ourselves, as the Apostle Paul says in Romans 6:11, reckon ye therefore yourself also to be dead indeed unto sin, but alive unto God. If we don't understand that we were in Him before the foundation of the world, then we can never appropriate His life as ours. And if you get a chance and you want to do research on that, look that up. Go to Ellen White's writings on the internet, or if you have her CD-ROM, it's only like $20. It's well worth spending the $20 to buy it. Look up the word appropriate and read every passage you find where it talks about us appropriating Christ's life as our own. I'm going to give you an example. I don't want to take too much time, but I want to give you an example. I'm going to step around here a little bit. Having this computer in front of me, it's keeping me locked there. I'm not used to that. I want you to use sanctified imagination for a moment, okay? We're going to talk about a parable. There's a young woman, let's say she's 28 or 30, young woman. She's not married. She's been dating this guy for, you know, 2 years. And one night something happens and she wakes up the next day, and after he leaves, she feels weird. And she ignores it, waits a couple more days, and she still feels weird. So she takes a test and it comes up positive. She's pregnant. Well, when she tells her boyfriend, he doesn't want anything to do with that. He's not ready to be a daddy. And he leaves her, abandons her. Tells her maybe she should get an abortion, and she's not willing to do that. Even though she's not a Christian, she's not willing to do that. He leaves. He hits the road. So she's alone. She lives outside of town, 15, 20 miles outside of town. Closest store to her is, you know, 15 minutes away. It's a gas station, convenience store. So she's out there at her house, her little house, all alone, and she's 9 months pregnant now. 9 months. 9 months pregnant. She gets up in the morning. She goes into her kitchen.
She opens up the cabinet. She gets out some food that she wants to make, and she starts frying some Spam and some bacon, and she's and some eggs, and she's making all that. And then she turns her coffee pot on, strong, heavy caffeine coffee. And then she's like, well, it's going to take a few minutes. So she lights a cigarette. So she's sitting there smoking her cigarette while she's waiting on the bacon and eggs and Spam to fry, and while she's waiting on the coffee machine to finish. She's smoking a cigarette. She's 9 months pregnant. Is the baby smoking? Yes. The baby is getting the nicotine as if it had the cigarette in its lips in her womb. She finishes the cigarette and she puts it out, and the coffee's ready. You know, the little ding goes off, and she goes over, she gets her coffee, and she's drinking the coffee. She's still waiting on the food to get ready. So she's drinking that heavy caffeine coffee. Is the baby drinking coffee? It's attached to her through the umbilical cord. Whatever goes in her mouth goes in its mouth. She gets finished smoking, drinking the coffee, gets her food out. She eats her food. Is the baby eating the Spam? I mean, Spam. I've never even seen one of those animals. I don't know how they came up with that name. Is the baby eating the Spam and the bacon and eggs and all the grease? And is it? Yes. So she goes into the bathroom now to take a shower. She's got one of those old-timey tubs, porcelain tubs. You know what I'm talking about, with the feet on it? And she forgot that the day before she was cleaning the bathroom out, and she had taken the bath mat that goes on the outside of the tub. You know, when you step out of the tub so you have something to step onto and your feet don't get cold? She'd forgotten she'd put that in the wash. She gets into the shower. She's washing herself off. Is the baby taking a shower? It's not a trick question. When she was smoking, the baby was smoking. When she was drinking, the baby was drinking. When she was eating, the baby was eating what she was eating. She's taking a shower. Is the baby taking a shower? Yes, because it's inside her. Whatever she does, it does. It has to. Do you all, I'll give you a medical example. Have you ever heard of crack babies? They're born addicted to crack cocaine. They never touched it, but their mother had it while they were in their mother's womb. They're an addict, born that way. So the mother gets finished washing off. She pulls the shower curtain back, and she steps out onto that slick floor with her feet wet. Shoom! Bam! Her head comes down and hits the edge of that tub. And she goes unconscious, and there's a pool of blood that starts spreading from the back of her head. 30-year-old lady. She's laying there in a pool of blood. 9 month pregnant. 9 month old baby in her belly. She lays there for 24 hours. Nobody comes to the house. She has no family, no relatives. Nobody cares. What happens to her after 24 hours? She's dead. What happens to the baby in her womb? It's dead because it's in her, and she died. Adam is the head of the human race, was the head of the human race. Romans chapter 5, verse 12 through 17 tells us that when Adam sinned, all of mankind fell. Not because we did anything. Just like that baby in the mother's womb didn't do anything. It had no choice in the matter. When Adam sinned, his genetics, his nature from the fall of sin was passed on to every single son and daughter that was ever born from that day forward. That's why the Apostle Paul tells us we're born in sin. We have the sentence of death on ourselves. And Ellen White backs it up. We're not sinners because of what we do. We do what we do because we're sinners. And I know that's hard, especially for those of our faith, especially for a Jewish person. That's where we get it from. It's hard to comprehend that because of legalism. I'm only a sinner as long as I'm sinning. If I can stop sinning, I won't be a sinner anymore. Let me tell you something. Nicodemus was not a wicked, evil man. He was not cheating on his wife and cheating the temple tax, you know, not paying his tithe. Nicodemus was righteous.

inside first, the externals will take care of themselves most of the time. Because if you're in love with the Lord and the Lord says, Eric, I really don't want you to wear those swimming trunks anymore. I'm like, yes, sir. Have you got, tell me what you would like. I delight to do thy will, oh my God. Yea, your law is within my heart. We have focused so long on the externals. People that have tried in their own strength and they're not winning, they don't need any more rules. We go to them and we say, hey, you're not keeping the Sabbath. And they're like, look, I'm struggling with adultery right now in my heart. I'm struggling with appetite. And you're giving me another one to keep? I can't keep the ones I've got. They have to know how to be born again first. Once that takes place, they will delight to find out about all the other things God wants for them. And Ellen White even says that about the Sabbath. She says, us keeping the Sabbath holy is only a sign that we have been kept holy by faith throughout the entire week prior. The Apostle Paul says in Ephesians chapter 1, verse 4, God chose us in Christ before the foundation of the world. And Sister White says that when Christ came to the earth, He took Adam's place as the head of the human family. Therefore, if anyone believes in Him and surrenders her life to Him, Christ and God our Father comes into that person and they are a new creation. Adam is no longer their father. The results of Adam's sin no longer apply to us because now Christ is our head. That's good news. If you have questions on this, please send me an email. Let me just send you 5 or 6, 7 articles that will make it so clear and it will change your life. It won't make the rules disappear, but the rules won't become rules anymore. They'll become delights. It'll be something that you look forward to, not something you dread. It's my prayer that this week we each will learn how to take hold of the righteousness of Christ. That we will make Him, the Lord, our righteousness, as Jeremiah 23 says. And that we will then be able to show to the world what it looks like to be a Christian. Let's close with prayer. Father in heaven, Abba, Jehovah, we thank You so much for what You and Your Son have done for each of us. Thank You for the life of perfect righteousness and holiness and victory that You have lived for us, Lord Jesus Christ. Thank You for the blood that You shed in Gethsemane for us as the sins of every human being that has ever lived were being laid upon You. Thank You for the blood that You shed on Calvary. And thank You for choosing to die rather than to yield to our sins in the flesh. Father in heaven, we thank You. And Lord Jesus Christ, we thank You for those 3 days that You lay asleep in the tomb. Thank You for Your glorious resurrection, Lord Jesus Christ, that we might be raised to walk in newness of life. And Father, by faith, we claim all of Your life, all of Your victory, all of Your purity and holiness as ours. We claim Your death and Your resurrection as ours. And we claim Your ascension and glorification as ours. For You have seated us with Christ Jesus in the heavens. Father, thank You. In Jesus' name, amen.

biggest temptations we face in life is the temptation to trust our own strength instead of the strength of God. This is the dilemma that King David found himself in 2 Samuel 24 when he was counting his fighting men. Now, there's nothing wrong with counting unless

0: It reveals a heart trying to control what only God can control. David commands a census of Israel's fighting men. But why? While the text isn't explicit about what exactly was wrong with David's motives, many have surmised that David here isn't counting to steward what God has given. He's counting to feel secure in himself. God had made it clear to David that he was the source of Israel's strength, not the army. But David, it seems, forgot this important truth. Now, let me ask you, what do you count in your life? And more importantly, why do you count it? Is it to steward what God has given you? Or is it to feel in control? Is it to trust in God, who is the source of all you have? Or is it to trust in yourself? You see, when we count to control, we subtly say to God, I've got this. When we count to steward, we say, God, you've entrusted this to me, and I'll honor you with it. Later in 2 Samuel chapter 24, verses 10, David repents. He said to the Lord, I have sinned greatly in what I have done. Now, Lord, I beg you, take away the guilt of your servant. I have done a very foolish thing. Today, let this be a reminder to check your heart concerning things you are measuring in your life and why. David owned his failure, repented, and built an altar in verse 25. He turned his misstep into a moment of worship and restoration. So, a question of conviction that we can all ask ourselves today, now that we know this, is this: is my heart relying on what I can count, or the God who can be counted?
1: Be of good cheer. Be of good courage, because the Lord goes ahead of you this week to make your ways straight. 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

0: Good morning, Cornerstone Christian Radio family. Thank you so much for choosing our radio to start your day. This is indeed the day that the Lord has made. Let us rejoice and be glad in it. I just want to remind you with the words of the psalmist found in Psalm 113, verse 3. From the rising of the sun to its going down, the Lord's name is to be praised. Oh, friends, the best way to start each day is with praise for our Lord and Savior, because He's worthy to be praised. Open your hearts to be led by the Lord, and you will notice more opportunities to witness, help, inspire, encourage, and motivate all those you meet during the course of the day. May you always remember that praise is your instrument to play before God. Won't you pick it up and play it loudly today? Let us pray. Most gracious and loving Father, I praise you today with a grateful heart. Thank you for giving us another day to live and at the same time, another chance at life. Pick us up, hold us in your loving arms, protect and give us strength to handle the pressures of the day. May we always remember to praise you no matter what circumstances we face today, because you are in control, and with you by our side, we can handle anything. This I pray in Jesus' name. Amen. Hey friends, it's a brand new day. Be open enough to see opportunities. Be wise enough to be grateful, and be courageous enough to be happy. We wish you a wonderful day today. May God continue to bless and keep you. And may He continue to give you peace. And thank you so much for choosing to spend the rest of the day in the company of your number one internet radio station, Cornerstone Christian Radio, where the cross and your life collide. 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
1: So what do you do when you come to the place when you feel like you're far away from God? Ever had that question or that thought, man, I feel so far away from God right now? Here's what you do. Number one, you remember that God is not far away from you. He's just not. He doesn't abandon you. He doesn't turn His back on you. He's not done with you. He doesn't storm off in the other direction. God is with you anyway. Then second, if you're honest, and I hope you are, be honest with God. How about this? God, I feel so far away from you right now. That's a prayer you ought to pray. And then you pray, but I believe you're not far from me. Number three, don't go by your feelings. You might just have low blood sugar. You might be really tired. You might be hangry. You might have had a terrible day. Don't trust the way you feel. Number four, commit yourself to God. Tell God, I'm yours. I choose Jesus. I thank you for accepting me and choosing me. You might feel far from God. We're not going to rely on our feelings. We're going to thank God that God is never far away from us.

Someone once said, nature does not hurry, and yet everything is accomplished. Never have I really seen the reality of this truth until I had the chance to visit a place that's far off the beaten path. A region of our world that's hard to get to and even harder to leave. An inspiring land that has gripped the imagination of thousands ever since its first visitors set foot on shore. A world of wonder, an island of intrigue.

The first recorded visit to this enchanted place happened by chance in 1535. It was the Bishop of Panama who stepped foot on this undiscovered land after accidentally finding it on his voyage to Peru. The bishop was amazed to see the rich diversity of this untouched domain. He was entertained by birds with bright blue feet bobbing up and down in their clumsy courtship dance. He was intrigued by the swimming and sunbathing iguanas laying on the sharp black lava rocks. The white sandy beaches were filled with lazy sea lions basking without a care in the full strength of the noonday sun. He was surprised to see penguins perfectly content living in this equatorial region. But of all the birds of the air, the fishes of the sea, and the beasts of the field, that which caught his attention the most were the giant tank-like tortoises covered in their armored shells. To the bishop, the shells of these ancient reptiles looked like the Spanish Galapagos horse saddles of that era, so he named the tortoises Galapagos. Then when the Flemish mapmaker Abraham Ortelius published his world atlas in 1570, he referred to these islands as Los Galapagos, which means Islands of the Saddlebacks. And so has this land of wonder been called ever since. The tortoises that give this place their name are some of the rarest creatures on earth. Exploited for their meat and oil, the population of the Galapagos tortoise has been decimated from 250,000 in the 16th century to around only 3,000 in the 1970s. 5 out of the original 15 different species are already extinct. The remaining 10 are on the endangered list. Now federally protected, these ancient islanders live the easygoing, laid-back life. With no natural predators, they are free to come and go as they please. Consisting on mainly a plant-based diet, these gentle giants can grow up to 6 feet long and weigh up to a whopping 800 pounds. With a generous appetite, they can eat up to 80 pounds of food per day, and they can survive a whole year without eating or drinking anything. They are the longest living reptiles on Earth, with an average lifespan of over 150 years. They carry their home on their back, and they graze wherever the grass is greener, most of the time taking them up to the highlands, and even to the crest of the volcanoes. They're not afraid to venture to higher ground, if that's what it takes to survive. There are so many amazing characteristics of these grass-grazing gentle giants, many of which it will be well for us to emulate in our own lives. Characteristics that will improve longevity and enable us to outlast the elements. The Galapagos tortoise teaches us, be blessed and don't stress. Wherever you go, make yourself at home. Rest well and take long walks. Don't settle for the lowlands, but head to higher ground. But take it one step at a time. Be hard on the outside, but soft on the inside. Chew your food carefully, but stick to a plant-based diet. Save and store for times of want. Be flexible and adapt to your environment. And if you run out of sustenance, be patient and use what you got. Have no enemies. Be at peace with those around you. Remember, you may be slow, but you are rare and unique, and there is none that is quite like you. Live your life in such an impressive way that one day people will name an island after you. Many are the life lessons we learn from these majestic creatures. But of all the lessons, the one that sticks out to me the most is this. Many times, slow and steady is better than fast and gassed. Sometimes we live our lives in the fast lane, and we miss out on all the beautiful scenery around us. We invest our time and our energy trying to reach a specific destination, trying to attain a certain goal, and yet we fail to enjoy the journey. We fail to embrace the process of what it takes to get there. Human beings have a natural tendency to seek instant gratification without considering the long-term results. Many pour out their lives in trying to make a living, and yet they're not really living. We work hard to attain and accumulate, and yet we struggle to find genuine lasting peace and satisfaction. We are outwardly stimulated, and yet we're inwardly dissatisfied. Our bellies are full, and yet we're still hungry. And our discontent with what we got drains us of life, and it robs us of peace. And if we continue to live in this mindset, we will eventually run out of gas when it matters the most. Now don't get me wrong, there's nothing that takes the place of a good work ethic and a strong ambition of wanting to live a productive life. But the lesson we learn from these ancient saddlebacks is this: slow and steady is better than fast and gassed. So don't rush into things,
and don't procrastinate your goals. If you want to live long, you must first live strong. And if you want to outlast the elements, you have to take it one day at a time and one step at a time. So let us be like the ancient saddlebacks of Galapagos. May we be the rare and unique ones that people flock to see. May our modesty and simplicity be our strength and longevity. And if we do, perhaps one day someone will name an island after us. But until then, let's just keep heading to the highlands in faith. And by God's grace, I'll see you at the top.

0: Jeremiah chapter 35. The word which came unto Jeremiah from the Lord in the days of Jehoiakim the son of Josiah king of Judah, saying,
1: Go unto the house of the Rechabites, and speak unto them, and bring them into the house of the Lord, into one of the chambers, and give them wine to drink.
2: Then I took Jaazaniah the son of Jeremiah, the son of Habazaniah, and his brethren, and all his sons, and the whole house of the Rechabites. And I brought them into the house of the Lord, into the chamber of the sons of Hanan, the son of Igdaliah, a man of God, which was by the chamber of the princes, which was above the chamber of Maaseiah, the son of Shallum, the keeper of the door. And I set before the sons of the house of the Rechabites pots full of wine and cups, and I said unto them, Drink ye wine. But they said,
3: We will drink no wine, for Jonadab the son of Rechab our father commanded us, saying, Ye shall drink no wine, neither ye nor your sons forever. Neither shall ye build house, nor sow seed, nor plant vineyard, nor have any, but all your days ye shall dwell in tents, that ye may live many days in the land where ye be strangers. Thus have we obeyed the voice of Jonadab, the son of Rechab, our father, in all that he hath charged us, to drink no wine all our days, we, our wives, our sons, nor our daughters, nor to build houses for us to dwell in, neither have we vineyard, nor field, nor seed. But we have dwelt in tents, and have obeyed and done according to all that Jonadab our father commanded us. But it came to pass, when Nebuchadnezzar king of Babylon came up into the land, that we said, Come and let us go to Jerusalem, for fear of the army of the Chaldeans, and for fear of the army of the Syrians. So we dwell at Jerusalem.
0: Then came the word of the Lord unto Jeremiah, saying,
1: Thus saith the Lord of hosts, the God of Israel, Go and tell the men of Judah and the inhabitants of Jerusalem,
2: Will ye not receive instruction to hearken to my word, saith the Lord? The words of Jonadab, the son of Rechab, that he commanded his sons not to drink wine, are performed. For unto this day they drink none, but obey their father's commandment. Notwithstanding, I have spoken unto you, rising early and speaking, but ye hearken not unto me. I have sent also unto you all my servants the prophets, rising up early and sending them, saying,
4: Return ye now every man from his evil way, and amend your doings, and go not after other gods to serve them. And ye shall dwell in the land which I have given to you and to your fathers.
2: But ye have not inclined your ear, nor hearkened unto me. Because the sons of Jonadab, the son of Rechab, have performed the commandment of their father, which he commanded them, but this people hath not hearkened unto me. Therefore, thus saith the Lord God of hosts, the God of Israel, Behold, I will bring upon Judah and upon all the inhabitants of Jerusalem all the evil that I have pronounced against them, because I have spoken unto them, but they have not heard, and I have called unto them, but they have not answered.
0: And Jeremiah said unto the house of the Rechabites,
2: Thus saith the Lord of hosts, the God of Israel, Because ye have obeyed the commandment of Jonadab your father, and kept all his precepts, and done according unto all that he hath commanded you. Therefore thus saith the Lord of hosts, the God of Israel, Jonadab, the son of Rechab, shall not want a man to stand before me forever.
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0: really good at going, doing, and achieving. You know what I'm not really good at? Slowing down, stopping, and just being. I'm sure you can relate. Life can get so busy, it feels like we're living life in a hurry. Dallas Willard called hurry the great enemy of the spiritual life. And I've found this to be profoundly true for me. In the hurry, I can easily neglect time with God because I feel like I don't have enough time, and I ultimately become distracted from that which I should be devoted to. The psalmist writes, "Be still and know that I am God." The call to be still is a call to stop doing one thing in favor of something else. In context for the nation of Israel, this was a reminder that their fate as a nation did not rise and fall on their military strength or political alliances. Stop and know, remember that I am the God who builds nations up, and I am the one who will see you through. What would it look like to practice being still more and create more space for our hearts and our minds and our souls to know God? To remember that life doesn't depend on us, that the satisfaction of our souls ultimately comes from the God that created us, that you aren't defined by your successes or your failures, but by the Christ who died for you. So find a rhythm to stop, to be still before the God of the universe who desires to sustain, strengthen, and
1: rejoice in hope, be patient in tribulation, be constant in prayer, Romans 12:12. Friends, through faithfulness in prayer, we receive patience to wait upon Jesus, in whom we find our joyful hope. A message brought to you by Cornerstone Christian Radio.

Welcome to My Story, where we highlight your testimony's encounter with our sweet Savior. In John 8:36, Jesus makes a wonderful statement of victory. He says, "So if the Son sets you free, you will be free indeed." When you understand what Christ has freed you from, it sets the stage for you to live in what Christ has freed you to. Beloved listener, my prayer is as you listen to these testimonies, it will encourage

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1: I was 10 years old and I hated Jesus because I felt that my parents spent more time for Jesus and his work rather than spending time with me or for the family. The school I studied in the beginning was a very hi-fi school. It's one of the top schools in Chennai. When I was in my 6th, 7th grade, my friends used to have a car for them where they had their own driver. So wherever they wanted, they could just tell their parents and then get out. And we used to go out to the Spencer Plaza Mall those days. And we used to hang out, eat so much, and then come back home. That was really a beautiful environment in which I got adapted to. And for my high school, I had to shift from one school to the other. But when I came to the new school, I was not able to understand my friends much. And I had struggles in my studies because when I shifted, I couldn't really connect with the way the teachers taught here. And life was not as smooth as I wanted it to be. And things just changed when I changed the school. That's when I had to really understand that there was a gap there in my heart. And I was really longing for somebody who would understand me. And I thought that there was a higher power that would be able to look at me and understand me the way I wanted to be understood. But I was very clear that I will not try Jesus because I hated the fact that all the time my parents had was only for Jesus and the work that they did for him and not for me or for the family or just to understand me and connect with me. So I wanted to go out being with some other religion. So for the start, I started with Hinduism and then with Jainism and then with Buddhism. I tried it for 2 years, and every time I tried this religion, I understood that I was the one who was trying to go connect with God and trying to talk to him and trying to explain him all that I went through, and I really didn't get what I want. So with all the gap, I was really struggling, and in my 9th grade, I decided that I will try Jesus. I did a small prayer and then I decided I will start reading my Bible. So I wanted to try and read it for one day, and if at all I see God talking to me, I thought I will go ahead. God spoke to me through John 15:15, where he tells that I have called you my friends. I was so shocked to understand that the Bible tells that God calls me his friend, and I was so amazed, and then I decided to read Bible consequently every day because I kind of felt that there was somebody who was able to relate to me and talk to me at that moment. And after that, I read the Bible for 4 months, and then I understood how God was really compassionate, where he tells, I've engraved you in the palms of my hand. And after that, I fell in love with the Lord, and I started growing more in Jesus, and I started to look at God as my own friend and a person to whom I can relate to and connect to. Ever since then, I've been enjoying my relationship with the Lord, and the kind of relationship that I longed with my parents, my friends, God has filled in that gap for me, and I enjoy my relationship with the Lord today. My name is Ajita, and this is my story.

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Psalms 66 verse 16 says, "Come and hear, all you who fear God, and I will tell what he has done for my soul." Never underestimate the power of your testimony, your encounter with God, and what role he has played throughout your life. May God bless you and utterly satisfy your heart with himself. 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

0: He's the youngest man elected as President of the United States. By 1910, he was a 52-year-old former president. And speaking at the Sorbonne in Paris, he said, "It is not the critic who counts, not the man who points out how the strong man stumbles, or where the doer of deeds could have done them better. The credit belongs to the man who is actually in the arena, whose face is marred by dust and sweat and blood, who strives valiantly, who errs, who comes short again and again, because there is no effort without error and shortcoming." Those are words that are hard to forget, and so are these. "But seek ye first the kingdom of God and his righteousness, and all these things shall be added unto you." That's Jesus in Matthew 6:33. Remember those words, put them into action today, and experience God's power and blessing in your life. I'm John Bradshaw for It Is Written.
1: Does not leave man entirely in the hands of the devil. And when you see someone is able to remember, "I was once married, I have children, I have a wife," and he attempts to come back home, thank the Lord. At least you can say, "God, you've heard my prayer. I don't know what next from here. He might walk away. But even if he walks away again, the same way you brought him for 2 days, you will bring him again. You'll bring him again." And that is what gives you a peace that surpasseth all understanding. It guards your mind. It guards your heart. The fact that you can tell God, "I want this," but also thank him for the smaller masses you are experiencing as you await.
2: 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Being kind is very easy when it's easy, but are you kind when it's hard? 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
3: your face as I watched her walk down the aisle. I knew this was the beginning of my happy ever after.
4: We would play like little children who have endless energy. He made me laugh every single day. Oh, what bliss.
3: She suddenly had too many complaints.
4: He just started doing everything wrong. I couldn't stand him. It was too much.
5: When issues start trickling in your family, who do you turn to? What do you do?
3: We strive to keep our families stronger, keeping our faith stronger, and building a stronger future for our families. But then, how do we do this? Welcome to Family Times, and today we are dealing with the topic, keeping our homes abuse-free. Someone just whispered that, how is that possible? Can we keep our homes abuse-free 100%? This is Family Times, and this is how we are going to roll today. We have our guests. Thank you so much for joining us. Ladies in specs, we have Whitney and Sharon to help us to understand, or how are we going to deal with these homes? How are we going to keep them free? So maybe I would start with Whitney. You can say hi to our viewer and introduce yourself in the best way you can.
6: Yes. Hello, viewers. My name is Whitney Ndemo, a psychologist by profession. I usually love family therapy because I come from a family, we all come from families, and at the end of the long day, it is the family where we long to go back to because it feels home. And a family is where we are supposed to know, it's where we have a foretaste of what heaven will be like. And so a home where love thrives, then we will all thrive to also become the human and the advent that the Lord desires us to be.
3: Wow. A home is where we all long to go to after a long day. Mm-hmm. And it has to be a nice place. Thank you so much. We are going to get more about that in a short while, but let's have Sharon.
7: Okay. Hello, viewers. My name is Sharon Uma, community health practitioner. I work in the community. I love working there. And what I can say, that just one word thing, that happy family is a healthy family.
3: Wow. Mm. Happy family, healthy family. Mm. And you can tell that this family is a bit healthy. And they're also happy. Okay, you can tell us about your status of your family. Are you happy? Richard and Tabby, it's always a pleasure to have the two of
8: you.
3: Just have your introduction.
9: It's getting very interesting, David. I'm happy to be here. My name is Richard Ouma. I'm husband to one, Tabitha Ouma, who is seated beside me. Join us today for this healthy talk. Thank you.
3: Tabby, you want to say something? You are left saying AccuWeb.
8: Welcome, dear viewer. That's all I can say.
3: Thank you so much. Yeah. I call her smiling machine. She will smile even when the times are difficult. Smile, smile, smile. I don't know whether she takes the song, smile the clouds, smile, smile something, the clouds away, life will turn to day. If you smile and smile and smile, you'll turn there, whatever.
9: Something.
3: Linda, you can introduce yourself and then maybe you can introduce me. Not maybe, introduce me.
6: Dear viewer, we want to welcome you so much to our living room today. We have a very good topic and I'm ready to learn because it's always a journey. My name is Linda Riaga. With me here is David Riaga Odhiambo, the one that he doesn't say every time. So we want to welcome you so much as you take us through. May God bless us.
9: Thank you.
3: Thank you so much for introducing me. The reason why I decided to choose the sweet words and even sing, how many times do we have such in our homes?
6: Mm-hmm.
3: And how many times do we have a foretaste of heaven in our homes?
6: Yeah.
3: How many times do we have that soft part where everyone is just laughing, people are having, having
9: happy.
3: A good time?
9: Yes.
3: And that is all we all want to do in our families or in our homes.
9: That's
3: so
9: right.
3: Then, ladies and gentlemen, Richard, today we need to be very careful. That bit where we vote and not knowing that we are voting, we will, keeping
9: right.
3: our homes abuse free.
9: Yes.
3: Now, as we were talking, dear viewer, Linda was like, is it really possible? And Sharon was saying, it's not, but Whitney, you said that is why we are here.
6: Mm-hmm.
3: So let's begin by just defining
9: what
3: an abuse is.
6: Mm.
3: Yes, I would want to start with you, Whitney.
6: Thank you so much. You know, anytime you sit and you think of a partner, what comes to your mind is feeling loved, feeling appreciated, feeling that you are valued.
3: Mm-hmm.
6: And anytime, whenever I meet somebody on the road who tells me I'm pretty, they want to be in a relationship with me, that is the goal. But then you get to a relationship with someone, the honeymoon phase is usually very sweet, very beautiful. And then when a responsibility or issues of life happen, which we can never run away from, they happen, and in the process it triggers something. And before you know it, you start experiencing some behaviors that you did not expect from someone. And these behaviors sometimes can be very harsh, that can make you feel like you are a small mosquito in a corner. Mm-hmm. You feel very threatened. You feel like you don't have a voice. You feel that you're the smaller person in the room.
3: Mm-hmm.
6: And in the process, there's something that is triggered in you that now makes you lose your voice. Mm-hmm. And that is when abuse starts kicking in.
3: Okay.
6: Mm-hmm.
3: I want to come back to Richard. Richard, you have been, we don't say English teacher, you have been a teacher of English and you're still a teacher. What is the difference between an abuse and an insult?
9: Wow. That's good English. an abuse, an insult. Somebody insults you, says something about you, says something concerning you in a manner to to degrade you,
7: to
9: bring you,
7: you
9: down,
7: yeah.
9: to make you have no value, mm-hmm. not to be seen as anything. Mm-hmm. That's an insult. Mm-hmm. An abuse, something that is done, in my view, something that is done repeatedly to you because you can't react to that. Mm-hmm. You are completely effortless mm-hmm. when it comes to that. You are told something repeatedly, and it becomes an abuse. Mm-hmm. Somebody makes you feel that, have that feeling, that small person, so many times that it becomes the order of the day, it becomes you, mm-hmm. and you're thinking, mm-hmm. that's an abuse.
3: Can we say someone taking advantage of your, I don't want to call it weakness, someone taking advantage of your situation and
6: someone just trying to curb you, Emma, to just make you feel that you cannot speak.
7: Mm-hmm.
6: Oh. Yes, you're just somewhere, you can't even, you are helpless.
3: Okay.
6: Yes.
8: I agree with Linda. Mm. Yeah, just, you're helpless. Mm. Yeah.
6: Mm. Or as others will put it, you just become a piece of furniture in a room.
8: Wow.
6: Mm. Where you cannot move,
9: exactly.
6: you cannot do anything minus being adjusted by the other person.
3: I'm loving this metaphor.
8: I'm
3: a mosquito in a corner.
8: I know.
3: A piece of furniture. I will sit on you when I want to sit.
7: Yeah.
3: But after that, I'm done.
7: Yes.
9: Don't see you.
7: You are there to be seen, but not to be heard.
8: Not to be heard. Mm-hmm.
9: Can't get anything from you.
3: Mm-hmm.
9: You're just there.
3: So what in the context of our home, what are these forms of abuses that we experience in our homes? Mm. Anyone?
8: It could be verbal.
3: Mm.
8: Yeah, somebody telling you how useless you are.
7: Mm.
8: Yeah, in different languages, you know.
3: Mm-hmm.
8: So that makes you even, your self-esteem goes down. Because,
7: mm-hmm.
8: you know, you're told this over and over until you start believing it.
7: Mm-hmm.
8: Yeah.
3: Mm-hmm.
8: So number one is verbal.
3: Okay.
8: Yeah.
7: We have got physical abuse, whereby you get someone literally
9: Hitting you,
7: then taking maybe something to beat you with it.
8: Mm.
7: We also have a psychological.
8: Right.
7: Mostly when someone treats you coldly, they come, they're just quiet, but when they have their phones, you hear them laughing, they text. And when you try to converse with them, they can even push you. They don't want to talk to you.
3: Mm-hmm.
7: Yeah.
8: That is happening in our homes.
3: Yeah, that is exactly why I really wanted us to define
8: so
3: that before we get to the signs, how do you know that now my wife here, Linda, is now becoming abusive?
7: Mm.
3: What are the signs? Because it doesn't just start. I don't come from wherever and then I start, whether it's physical, I start slapping her all over.
7: Mm-hmm.
3: What are the signs? How would you tell that this one is going down this road?
7: Mm.
3: How will you tell, Richard?
9: When something is done to you repeatedly, I insist, I stress the word repeatedly.
7: Mm.
9: It can happen the first time. I know in our nature, we take it a bit lightly.
3: Mm-hmm.
9: It was the first time.
7: Mm. Mm.
9: So it surprises you, but then it has to be done again and again. You kind of take notice.
7: Mm.
9: You begin to wonder, is it this being done to me or this is just a happening chance? Something that just came up, you know.
3: Mm-hmm.
9: And you begin to notice that there's a bit of a down kind of playing of what you do.
3: Mm.
9: Somebody looks at you, and even without mentioning anything, the way they look at you suggests to you that this person is looking down upon me.
3: Mm.
9: I am totally nothing to this person.
3: Mm.
9: Yeah. When it is in a family, you take notice and begin to wonder if this is not an abuse.
3: Mm.
9: Yeah.
3: I want to come back to Whitney.
6: Yes.
3: I'm not sure that whatever I said hurt her.
9: Mm-hmm.
3: I really don't want to, but I don't want to defend myself. At this point, I am not really, I really don't mean it, but I said it, and it hurt her.
7: Mm.
3: Is that an abuse? Where does it start from?
6: It gets to become an abuse where she has told you that this thing is hurting me. Mm-hmm. You repeatedly do it, but now you do it in a malicious way.
3: Okay.
6: Where now you even say it is neglecting her needs.
3: Mm. Okay.
6: Mm-hmm. Or you also get to the point now where now it gets to the point where you take control over her having access to basic, to daily life things. It could be the vehicle. It could be her going out to with her friends. We know that these are where friends make part of your living. It could be her accessing social functions. So when somebody constantly tells you that this thing is meaningful to me and you deprive the person of it in a malicious way for your own gain, now that is where the abuse starts.
9: This kind of
7: I can even add something. Yes, you didn't mean to hurt her, or the words that you were saying didn't, you didn't intend to hurt her. But again, you've lived with this person, you know when she's hurt and when she's not. If you pronounce something and you realize that, it seems like, ayuko sawa, there is something, maybe nimesema. You can even go to that person and ask her, are you okay? Obvious, akiona you are remorse, lazima atakwambia, there is something that you've done that is not okay. Then, unaomba msamaha. That is sapu, akutakuwa na abuse. But if akuna msamaha, like you're saying, it's just a normal thing, then you're abusing her.
3: But
10: the moment, the moment he sees me reacting in a certain way, he should know that I've stepped on her too. Not doing, again, repeating, maybe expecting me to say, but you've already seen my reaction. Even if I don't speak it out, you know, there's something that I've done that is not right.
8: Yeah, but Sharon, we have couples who don't even, not even ask you if you're okay.
3: Yeah, I wanted to go there because now we have two people here. One who apparently has noticed that there is some, I've done something wrong, and then I have come back and I'm like, I'm sorry about that. Then there is also this other one who doesn't care.
8: He's the victim.
3: Yeah, he not even
10: but he knows
3: the
10: that
3: they,
10: by the back of their mind they know
3: that this has happened. But then my question still comes back, like, okay, fine, I don't just come from work this evening and start doing it and start not even asking, are you okay? You know, words like awe kwenda, you cannot do it. I can't get your opinion on this because you really don't know. You get what I want to get is that how can you tell that this is getting abusive? I don't want to talk about physical. I'll bring it up some other time because physical is physical. There's nothing, there's no gray area. But for emotional, psychological, you know, I may or may not be knowing, but in this case, this is someone who knows. But then, how does it begin? Maybe...
6: You know, when it is very conscious in you that whatever I'm doing to this person is not right, but you still go ahead consciously and do it. Now you do it to demean the other person. Not that you're doing it as a by the way or it's the first time. You're doing it now with the purpose to demean the other person consciously.
3: Okay.
9: The most important thing, I think, is the term consciously. Yeah, because some of us have grown up in places where people just talk.
7: They don't mind.
9: You know, finally get on, where did he? Then you go on, going on, whatever you are doing. We are just used to that.
3: We've also grown in societies where we are nicknamed based on maybe our physical appearance or how, you know. And then that goes and goes and goes over.
9: You mention it in a way that whoever listens to you say that to them, see something you need, doesn't understand it, that you may not mean it from your heart. You may not mean it, but it is repeated so many times to the point of somebody now becoming very sensitive to the same kind of thing, you know, because of the places we have grown up. We are used to telling each other that, nyamaza.
6: But
9: unconsciously, you can even do that, nyamaza. But
11: inwardly, you are not telling them shut up. Mm-hmm. Yeah, but nyamaza means just shut up, mm-hmm. you know.
3: Are there instances or examples that we may have here of some of these, should I call them myths, mm-hmm. of they are forms of abuse, mm-hmm. but they are probably like myths. The best example is what you've said, like nyamaza. Mm-hmm. There are people who believe that women should not even give an opinion mm-hmm. about anything. Mm-hmm. And so if Linda is giving an opinion and then I'm giving this face and I'm like, ah,
12: whatever.
3: Do you? And then there are also these people who believe that someone has to be, you know, physically beaten to prove that they are loved.
7: Yeah.
3: Yes.
7: That they are loved.
10: Oh. Yeah, it happens. By the way, you see, like there's an instant. I had a story. There's this lady. You see, it's from their background, from the family she came from. The dad used to hit the mom so much. Until her, she's grown knowing for you to be shown love, you have to be beaten. Mm. Mm. Now she's in her marriage, and now the husband doesn't
11: beat. The same.
10: So you see what she does? Oh. She's like, okay. she's doing something to provoke you to beat so that she feels, I'm satisfied now, I'm in a relationship, I'm in love, I'm loved. You see? So it depends again with how we were raised. The
11: experts are
10: the
11: here.
10: The family, yeah.
11: The experts are here. If somebody does that, so that you can beat them.
13: You see, when you look at the cycle of abuse,
11: yes,
13: most of the time the abuse happens. Mm. When the abuse happens, there is the guilt.
11: Mm. Yes.
13: Then from the guilt, that is where someone is remorseful. They ask for an apology. They shower you with love and all that. Mm. Again, now this person again contemplates how they are going to abuse you again. Mm. The abuse happens. The so when you look at that cycle, and then depending on the backgrounds we've come from, the personalities we have.
11: Yes.
13: So you can imagine I'm a person who is already struggling with esteem issues.
8: Right. Mm-hmm.
13: Then I meet, let me use Dave. Mm-hmm. I meet Dave. Mm-hmm. Dave is a man, when we met, showers me with love. Mm-hmm. But then the real aspect of him comes out, he abuses me. Mm-hmm. I tell him this is wrong. Then he comes with the guilt that I'm really sorry, I didn't mean it. Then the next thing I'm like, okay, I forgive you, he showers me with love. So for me, any time to ever get, so Dev knows that for him to also now capture me well, for him to show me love, he abuses me a little, now I become very angry, he will shower me with love, we'll be there, that honeymoon phase. So when you look at that cycle of abuse, and then if I'm a person who has already been used to it, there's this question you always ask, why don't you leave that abusive marriage? Mm. Mm. But you don't know this abusive marriage, and as much as it's hurting me, it is also feeding a part of me that I am, a gap that I have in my life. So when you look at that, that is where this notion comes. If my man does not beat me, he does not love me.
3: Do you feel loved if you're not beaten, or which one do you prefer? Anyway, children. The man and the woman are kind of having an abusive relationship, the children are affected. And they're also the children being abused by their parents, knowingly and unknowingly. I don't want to talk about, physical abuse. When do we now say that this is a physical abuse from a parent? Remember, I want to teach my child the right way, so I cannot spare that rod. If I spare the rod, I'll spoil the child. Mm-hmm. Then the professionals here come in and then they say, this is physical abuse. Now, paint the picture for us so that as parents, we may know. Mm-hmm. This ones are waiting to discipline their grandchild. Mm-hmm. The two of us, we are still in that phase and we still don't understand. Now, paint the picture for us.
7: Okay. When we say abuse to a child is... it depends with the an age of a child. Mm-hmm. There is some road that when you take to a three-year-old child, you ni kumuwa ni kama unataka kupiga nyoka. So, kindly consider whatever thing that you're using to beat a child. And again, we don't encourage beating a child. Be your child's best friend. In psychology, we say that sit down with this child, lower your level up to his or hers, then speak. Nikama, you are conversing with her. Yes. Mama, why did you do this? Amumwite tu na jina yake, like Jane, why did you do this? And understand why they did this. You can start beating a child, maybe he or she is autistic. Then another thing comes. Yeah. So most of the time, just start conversing with a child. Then kuna that kamacho enye. Apparent akitoa akikona tu anasema ataki.
12: It's normal. It's normally the wife that has the eye. That's why it's called wife eye.
7: the husband doesn't have that.
12: No,
7: they are.
6: Go ahead. You know, a question is, you will always be asked: a two-year child, when you take a rod and you are hitting a two-year child, does this child understand why you're hitting them?
8: Uh-huh. The brain has not forget.
6: But when you take this child and maybe pinch them a little, give them that harsh eye, as you communicate whatever they did wrong, they will know this is wrong, this is right. As they grow up and start making understanding of things, from around age 6, that is PP2, grade 1.
8: Mm-hmm. Yeah.
6: You see, now at this point, they've started making understanding of what is right from what is wrong. But that 100% logic has not come in.
7: Mm.
6: You see, at this age, if you start introducing a rod, this child knows that I know this is wrong. I was told not to do it. Now I'm being hit. I'm being hit because I did ABCD. But also, what kind of rod are you using?
8: Yeah.
6: As this child gets to around age 12, this child can make a cautious decision, knowing that this is basically right, this is basically wrong. And at this point, me being hit, it's because of ABCD. But at times you get to a point, as a parent, you have your own personal life stresses.
7: Mm-hmm.
8: Yes.
6: You've come with from work.
12: Mm.
6: There's this thing we used to say when we were kids. Baba kapiga mama, mama kapiga mtoto, mtoto kapiga mama. You see, this is a point where you've hitted me, but I cannot hit you back because of that power balance.
7: Mm.
6: So you've come from where you're coming from, you're having your own stresses.
12: Mm-hmm.
6: A child has done wrong. Truly, they're supposed to be disciplined. But now there is, in the process of you disciplining them, you realize that you've become so very much angry that the logic of you punishing this child gets out of hand. This is now the instant where you find a parent might use something that is out of line to correct a child.
7: Mm-hmm.
6: This is where you find a parent abusing a child, using terminologies that they didn't mean to. And then when you also look at, so you get to the point now, a parent has physically hurt a child.
12: Mm.
6: And then most of the time after you finish doing that, that is when you feel the remorse.
7: Mm.
6: So that is why most of the time they say, even when a child has made you angry, in the process of you wanting to discipline them, as a person, first calm down, just as you'd want your spouse to be calm with you. And then when you're in a place to reason rationally, that is when you can get to discipline your child. Another thing, there's something that Dave spoke about, a parent abusing a child getting used to it. You see, also, there is this partner where it comes, you've abused your child. You've known that you've abused. Do parents go back and say
7: they
6: sorry?
7: No.
6: They don't. They say,
11: no.
6: I'd rather be struck by Latin lightning.
8: They
6: never say sorry. But you expect that when your child has done wrong,
8: they
6: become very truthful about it. So this child knows that my parent hurt me. My parent does not say sorry. But how do they say sorry? Mommy, there is chicken in the fridge. Go and take it. Now you start bribing them.
7: Hey.
6: So this child knows that any time for me to get something good,
7: I must do something.
6: I must be on the good side or on the good books of my parents, or I must be, my parents must be remorseful to me for me to get something. So you see, this cycle of abuse has already started being implanted in your child's mind. So they grow up knowing that there are things that are okay. There's this thing that even parents say that, if you clean very well today, I'll buy you something.
12: We are coming back to that because I feel that we still haven't talked about even the forms of abuse. We've just talked about the verbal that spouses use. Now we've moved a bit to the children, but then we will come back to this to the spouse, because basically a family is father-mother children, or father-mother, mm-hmm. or husband and wife. Mm-hmm. The two, they may not even have children, mm-hmm. but there is an abuse here.
14: Mm-hmm.
12: So what happens when you realize that there is an abuse in your family or outside your family? We are coming back after this short break, but we have to break it down so that we understand. Because there are very many forms of abuse. I know that there are very many, mm-hmm. but stay put. We are coming back to talk about more about how to make our homes abuse-free. Stay tuned.

0: A home is made up of walls, windows with grills. We put up a roof. We put up a good, maybe a strong door. We fence the entire compound and put up a gate. And we make sure that we lock these gates, the windows and everything, so that we can be safe in that home or in that house. But then there is something that we live in within the house, and that is an abuse. Mm-hmm. How do we keep our homes free from this abuse? In case you're just joining us, this is the second bit that we are trying to solve this abuse problem. And we have agreed that indeed there are forms of abuses that we may know or not know. Mm. So we want to get to understand more. An abuse is in the house. What are the physical, what are the psychological effects of this abuse? I want to bring in Sharon and Whitney, but I want to start with Whitney first, because before we had a break, you had a thought.
1: Yes. One of the psychological effects that abuse has on people is it demeans you as a person. Mm-hmm. And when it demeans you as a person, the fact that this is somebody that I love, this is somebody who's supposed to see me for me, if they cannot see that, how will the world view me? Mm-hmm. And therefore you start having low self-esteem. Mm-hmm. Mm-hmm. Anytime you want to do something, you feel like I need to ask for validation. Mm-hmm. And this even starts from childhood. You know, in psychology there are things we say, childhood development. Mm-hmm. There's when a baby has been born, they rely on the mother a lot for comfort, and anytime they feel discomfort, they look up to the mother to provide that.
2: Yes.
1: So as a parent, when a child cries, the first thing that comes to mind is, I need to change, or I need to feed this baby. Mm. I need to make sure this baby is comfortable. Mm. Mm. When you do not attend to that need, this baby feels like the world cannot be trusted. Then even as you keep moving on, this child gets to a place where they want to pick out their clothes. But anytime they pick out their clothes, you tell them, you're very harsh. You tell them that those colors, they don't match, or you've worn your cloth inside out. But this is the stage where a child wants to really learn that I can get to pick my things, do my own things. Now you see how you treat a child really impacts on them, how they're going to view themselves, how they're going to build themselves. You can imagine now that abuse that I was talking about earlier happening within a family. There is a way you've already distorted the independence and psychological well-being of this child. You're adding more abuse. So there are things that this child, as they grow up, they know that this is how life is supposed to be. Anytime I want to make a decision, I have to ask my parents. Now they're married, or they're in a relationship. Anytime I want to make a decision, my husband has to concur with it.
0: And you're looking away as you say so.
1: It usually happens a lot. Yeah. And then you can imagine now, you have a husband now who maybe is also empowered, and then they tap into this weakness that you have. And now they start using it against you. They feel like, okay, Tabitha can never make a decision on her own. That means that anytime I want to do something, I can take an advantage. You see, now if you're having an abuser, for example, with your spouse, that is where now they start taking an advantage after they've identified what? Your weak point. And this has started when you were younger. It started implying on your psychological well-being. You're in marriage, this still continues. But even as

0: Young girl, I want to get into a relationship. I already have psychological traumas. So this man is feeling that part. Even if they are wrong, I will never see it as a person.
1: Yeah.
0: It has already blinded me.
2: Okay. Sharon.
3: I'll speak a bit on the effect of psychological abuse to the two children.
2: Mm-hmm.
3: So you find that there is a child in this house. There are a lot of abuses that is going on. How many times do a parent, either a man or a woman, go to the child and ask them if they are okay with whatever is happening in the house? We are just doing these things live, where the child is seeing, and it really interferes with their development. Because when they see such an environment, they know this is the environment now to be in. Even when they go to school, such children you get, one, they be bullies. They can most of them even get expelled in school, suspensions. They have so many problems in schools because their minds are really packed up with things that they are not supposed to. I've seen. Yeah.
2: I've picked up very, very strong words. Low self-esteem, no confidence.
4: Yeah.
2: Yes.
4: What I would like to ask, what do you think about abuses? Are they so much on the children or the adults? Because at least adults, we can make a decision to either go with it or not go with it.
2: Especially if someone is in the, you know, that space where there is physical.
4: Yes.
2: And again, we'll come back to solutions. Mm. But then now, I like the question.
4: Yeah.
2: Children, how?
4: How would you say that children go through a lot of abuse or probably adults? I don't know.
0: You see a child, most of the time they will never have a voice. They usually don't have a voice in the home.
4: Mm-hmm.
0: But a home where love thrives, where there is open discussion, where there is conscious habits.
4: Yes.
0: Those children will learn to speak.
1: Mm.
0: But most of the time in our homes, what happens? Children cannot speak.
4: Because we don't grow our children without giving them the opportunity to say what they are.
0: Yes.
4: Firstly, they're not part of the family.
0: Mm-hmm.
4: They are the products of the family. But they're not growing as part of the family.
5: We assume that they still don't know anything, so they
0: don't. And even given that this generation that you're coming where they're exposed.
4: Yes.
1: Mm-hmm.
0: You know, unlike our times, that exposure was not there a lot.
2: Mm.
1: Yeah.
0: It used to be our parents, extended family. It used to be a very large family.
1: Mm.
0: But nowadays, the family is very small.
4: Mm.
0: And when the family is very small, let me give it a bad word. There's a bit of negligence because you're also busy looking for money.
1: Yeah.
4: Yeah.
0: And you've left them maybe with the technology, with parents.
1: Yeah.
0: Technology, they share ideas.
1: Mm.
0: They know that Ryan, when he comes to school, he says how he has an open discussion with the parent.
2: Mm-hmm.
0: But me, even if I've been bullied, I can never share this with my parents.
4: Mm-hmm.
0: So you see, when we were starting, we said that a family has got a husband and a wife,
2: mm-hmm.
0: a father and a mother,
2: mm-hmm.
0: a father, mother, children.
2: Mm.
0: In this family, there is also extended people. It could be extended family.
1: Yeah.
0: It could be helps that are in the family.
1: Mm.
0: Now, me as a child, I see how my dad communicates with my mom. I know there's love here, but I know that mom is being disrespected. So I grew up knowing that it's okay women to be disrespected.
1: Yeah. Mm.
0: Remember, I've never voiced out that this thing that is happening, it's making me have mixed feelings of what a home should be. Because when I go to church, there is this picture that Linda portrays to us.
1: Yeah.
0: When I look at the television, the Hollywood movies, there is this thing that is portrayed. When I go to the estate and I play with Casey, this is the way Casey describes their family.
2: Mm.
0: When I look at my family, it is totally different.
1: Yeah.
0: So I am very much confused.
4: Mm.
0: I cannot ask my parents because I already see confusion in my parents.
1: Mm.
0: I cannot talk to my aunt because already my parents are backbiting about my aunt. How can I even trust her?
1: Yeah.
0: So you see, there are a lot of things that are happening within the parents, the extended family. And who are there? Children, since they don't have a word to say, they're

0: they can only just see, think about it, worry, and when they get access to technology, has got a lot of information.
1: Yeah. Yeah.
0: When they share with their friends, it comes with correct information, wrong information.
2: Yeah. All that.
0: So abuse might be happening in the family, within the parents.
2: That's right.
0: They might not know, but it's affecting the children.
1: Yeah.
0: Abuse might be happening to the children, but because they don't have a voice, they cannot question it.
3: Tabby, what are some of the resources? Do we have books that talk about some of the... You know,
4: we have a book called Train Up a Child by Nancy Van Pelt. That book will talk to you about the different age groups. You know, the way you'll talk to a three-year-old is not the way you'll talk to a 15-year-old.
3: Just the same way you will use a smaller rod for the ages,
4: And I like the way Sharon brought it up. Like, you just, you know, go to their level and speak to them. Have a conversation. If it's a 15-year-old, you know, most of the 15-year-olds are in the adolescent stage. And that's when, you know, they want to rebel. You know, go down to their level, speak to them, have a conversation. Like, for example, doing house chores. You know, there's this mentality that, you know, house chores is just for women. No, those are basic, basic, I mean, how do you call it? Like, you need to know how to cook, whether you're a man or not. You need to know how to clean. Because who says you're going to get married tomorrow? You understand? So when having a conversation, you, for instance, if it's a 15-year-old, like, okay, fine. What time do you think you're going to do this? What time do you... So if this 15-year-old does not do it as you agreed, then you have to take, you have to discipline your child.
3: Because
4: you cannot just have this conversation and you don't do anything about it.
1: And again, what happens... like when we were being raised up, from our background, did you even have a voice? Even if you made a mistake, the parent could come and hit everyone. Everyone.
2: For they call mistake, it all the
3: collective responsibility.
1: So we've been raised knowing that sometimes we do it across the board.
4: Yeah.
1: So sometimes even right now when we are having our children, we tend to treat them the way we were. We got used to.
3: And that is the effect of this, whether it's...
1: Yeah. Oh, so sometimes we don't even take time to listen to them because who gave you a chance to even speak your mind?
5: No one.
1: Yeah. No one. Even you see, there's no... That is what you've grown. Then we don't give them chance to speak to us.
2: You won't give your child the time to speak.
4: But again, and I'm thinking, I might be wrong. My generation, because we were brought up with a different, you know, now, the only thing is we do the opposite, meaning, oh, you know what? I went through such a rough childhood. I would not want my baby to go through this. So and yet we're messing up our children.
0: You're not very wrong. You're totally right. You see, when you're in an abuse, it's either you will know this is the norm, you continue doing it, or you say that this was never right, it affected me, so I will never allow it to happen.
5: And at times we do it the wrong way. You want to baby this child. You don't want to cane them. You don't want to correct them when they are wrong. And it's really
4: you know
5: destroying
4: why?
5: The
4: because
5: generation.
4: We are guilty. We are guilty. We are absent parents. Am I wrong?
0: We overcompensate now.
3: Are we guilty or overcompensating?
0: So now, you see, you remember we said that in abuse, you abuse. You become cognizant of the abuse. Now you feel guilty and now you want to make up for it. And in the process of making up for it, we overdo it. You asked a question, what resources are there?
3: Yes, exactly.
0: You see, they usually say, you will not know what is... you cannot correct something if you don't know what is wrong. So sometimes investing, reading, consulting with the people. You see, we don't live in an island. As a young person, I can always... I know of an organization close by that that supports young people and all that. I can go for psychological counseling. I go to a church. I can only speak to that mama that I feel they're very exemplary. It does not mean that I'm going to copy everything, but that they can be a role model to me. We have spiritual persons who have been placed to give us counsel. We have books.
4: Yes.
0: Another thing, we also have our grandparents. You see, in as much as it was happening, but when you sit down, it does not mean that our parents did know that they were doing something wrong. This is the point where you even go and tell them that, I remember when I was growing up, I used to see dad beat you. Why are you always okay with it? You see, this is the point where your mom can tell you, I was not okay with it, but because I didn't want to leave you.
6: Yes.
0: They usually say that I'm there because of the children.
4: Yes.
0: Then they say, because I didn't want to show you a wrong example, I chose to suffer so that you can see it.
2: Because of you.
0: So you see, this is also where you start. In as much as you've been abused, this is also where you open the conversation for your healing journey and start talking about what was done wrong to you.
5: Yeah.
4: Sure.
0: You see, right now, you cannot undo what happened.
5: Yes.
0: Mm. But for your purpose of healing, you can always discuss it. That, hey, whenever you used to compare me with this child, it used to hurt me in this way. Yeah. And it has made me do ABCD. But now that I've learned, I want to undo it.
4: Yeah.
0: So consulting is also very important. Yeah. Those are resources.
3: Yeah. I want to bring in Sharon in this because you work in the community. And you have realized that there is a child out there. I think using a child would be easier because when now you go and report Richard for physically abusing Tabitha, you will be in for it because there's something else about that. And I don't know if they will have even time to talk about that physical, that lady, or the most of the time it's ladies. We'll have to discuss it. She is in abusive physical abuse. How would you get that? But now you're in the community. What would be your first step? What would be your first approach to help and salvage this situation for a child?
5: Okay. Before going to any house, I would involve a community gatekeeper, either a CHP, a chief, or a village elder, so that I be covered. You can go to a house, then you'll be beaten. So I go to with somebody who is from this community.
3: Yes.
5: Then the first approach is to talk to the parent and converse with them. You find that sometimes there are parents who are very rigid. Like, for example, there is a case now we are handling in Kisumu West. A child, they were three children, ladies. They are being abused by the father. The father separated with the mother, so they remained with her. The father remained with the children. So I don't know if it's anger or whatever, but he's really abusing them until
4: physical
5: at times. Yeah, physical, until at times he takes a panga and he's done with it. They have marks for the panga. So the children were rescued by a village elder. So when we went there, we talked to the children. They narrated to us the story, and we asked them, do you still want to go to that place? The children said, no, we don't want. Either we stay here or our mother come and pick us. So when we talked to the mother was like, I can't pick those children. That man will look for me and kill me. We called the father. He didn't show up. We called the grandmother because this thing is happening and the grandmother is around. She's not even intervening. So we even called the grandmother and she didn't come. So this case is as at standstill. We are now involving the children department to help us with this case. Either pick the children and take them to a safe house because, again, home is not safe for them.
3: So while at it, Whitney, you'll come in. While at it, so we realize that before anything else, we begin with the immediate family.
5: Yeah.
3: And then if that is not working, then we move, we get now to the law.
5: Mm-hmm.
3: So is there hope for these three children? How do we rebuild someone who has gone through such an abusive relationship?
0: First thing, you see, as an organization, one of the key things, even just as an individual, whenever you want to intervene, the key thing that should be at the back of your mind, even in the process of intervening in an abuse, is to ensure that you do not separate the family. Because you see, again, when you separate the family, a lot of damage is happening. The only time you can separate a family is when life is threatened. Because you know now where life is threatened, now even there you also need to shield yourself, right? So that is where whenever we are handling this, we do not just involve maybe a social worker or that. We usually have a multidisciplinary. where now we involve the gatekeepers, mm-hmm. we have a social worker, mm-hmm. we also have a psychologist to come in.
3: Okay.
0: Remember, we didn't tackle this part, but you see also an abuser, when you're in abuse, there is a reason why you're still in abuse. Mm. Me, if I'm also an abuser, I will not wake up one morning and become an abuser. Mm. There is things that maybe I'm also trying to compensate in my life. Mm. There are things that maybe are not right with me. And so some of the things that I do, some of them, when you even go back to ask them, why were you doing this?
5: Mm.
0: They're not cognizant of why they were doing it. And so that is why this thing needs a multidisciplinary approach.
3: Okay.
0: And as much as maybe when you even want to take a legal approach, you're not saying that you're not going to take it. After all, we live in a land where there are laws, yeah. right?
5: Yeah.
0: So in as much as the legal aspect is being taken care of, there is also the part where we need to look at these people that now, in the process you're handling, is their safety, as she mentioned. If we realize safety has also been taken care of, the legal aspect is going on, we agree you've done wrong. There is the safety part that is taking part. And as much as you are handling this, are we helping or are we worsening the situation?
4: Yeah.
0: Like she mentioned, the mother said, if I pick the kids, this
5: frozen.
0: One will find me, mm-hmm. and will check away and do what?
5: Kill mm-hmm.
0: And kill me.
5: Mm-hmm.
0: So is safety there? Once we ensure that safety is there, then this is where we bring in the psychological aspect. This has happened. Now moving forward, how do you want to move this? This is where maybe I abused this person. I get to a place now, I've understood, I know this person is getting therapy. I can say that the sentence they've been given, they can get a parole so that
3: mm-hmm.
0: they can work on themselves
4: yeah.
0: as they're even serving their sentence. Because remember, even when they come back from the prison or whatever,
5: mm.
0: they're still coming back to this home.
4: Yeah,
5: yeah.
0: So even in as much as the separation is taking place, there's a legal action happening, how are you also taking care of their well-being so that once all this is done, the family unit is now more stronger than
4: yeah.
0: how it was when the abuse was
3: mm.
0: happening.
3: Mm.
0: And another thing that we would also mention, what are some of these emotional things that will make someone, that an abuser used to trap someone?
3: Yeah.
5: Mm.
0: I mentioned about issues of traumas that happened to you.
3: Mm-hmm.
0: You said maybe you've come from an abuse place, you already know that this is the norm, and so this person has identified your weak place. When you allow the person to, now you've known that I have a weakness, you've allowed this person to be there to heal you.
5: Hmm.
0: So you say now there's the healing place.
5: Mm.
0: Now I've already mentioned to my spouse that I went through this.
4: Yes.
0: And when you do ABCD, it reminds me of this. So sometimes this abuser might decide to use that against you.
3: Mm.
0: That is why it's also important that even as you're going through, after you've identified what is going on, seek help.
3: Mm.
0: Seek help for yourself. After you've dealt with you, now you can bring in
4: yeah.
0: your spouse.
3: Yes,
0: that
3: yes.
0: is why, even in counseling, whenever I'm counseling a couple, the person who came with the issue is also given much precedence.
3: Mm.
0: That is when, after we've handled your issue, then we bring
3: mm.
0: in your spouse, because they're yeah. the other person.
3: Mm. Yeah.
0: Because in your healing, we also there's a part that he will play.
5: Mm-hmm.
0: But of much importance is you.
4: Yeah.
0: So wow. once you've not taken that action, this person has got a leverage over you
3: mm-hmm.
0: to keep you trapped
3: mm.
0: in the abuse.
4: Oh.
0: And because there is sometimes, maybe I am an orphan. I don't have a home to go back to.
5: Mm-hmm. Mm-hmm.
0: And in the process, I left home. Maybe I was with a child. I've gotten, in the process of me taking care of my child because of issues of not being empowered well,
5: mm-hmm.
0: I learned myself to a man who's trying to empower me, and he will use this against
4: yeah.
0: me.
3: Yeah.
0: So now I'm in an abuse marriage, an abusive marriage. I'm an orphan, I don't have where to go. Then you ask me, then you tell me to leave this abusive marriage
5: yeah.
0: or relationship.
4: Yeah.
0: I will ask you, where will I go?
5: Sure.
0: Remember, I came with one child, I've sired another two.
4: Yeah.
0: Oh. You are telling me to leave. I don't have anywhere. I don't have relatives, or they've disowned me.
5: Mm.
0: Where do I go?
4: Not empowered.
0: You see, those are a lot of things that can keep you trapped.
4: Yeah.
5: Mm.
3: Wow, thank you. That is heavy. That's a lot. And this is a point where now we say, do we have hope? And is there hope, Tabby, in a few seconds before we come back to Sharon and
4: there is hope.
3: As
4: there
3: we wind
4: is
3: up.
4: Hope. There is hope, dear viewer, because the beauty is, once if you're in an abusive relationship, You already know. Yes. So the first step is once you know, because we can be in an abusive relationship, but we don't even know. But once you know, it is important to seek help, just like the counselor, witness.
3: Thank you.
4: Seek help. And if you do not have somebody, it is important, like for instance, the church, you can go to the pastor, you can go to somebody that you look up to. At least from there, you're going to get help.
3: Richard?
2: There's hope.
4: There's
2: hope. You can't dismiss that. Upon Jesus, there is hope. And we need to be in a place where we can rely on him, at the same time, try to make ourselves get out of the abuses. Whether you're in marriage, my viewer, or whether it's not in marriage, whatever the case, you still have a hope.
3: Okay.
2: Yeah, you still have a hope. Thank you.
3: Linda? Sorry for the cough. We are almost done. Your parting shot?
1: I think God is still in the business of helping us. When we feel we are down, we just call upon his name so that he's able to also uplift us from where we are.
3: Thank you. Sharon?
5: I would advise that whenever you feel down, talk to someone. Speak out. Don't die with these things inside. Because when you speak out, you get help.
0: We all were given different talents. And just as the human body has got different parts, does different function, but for the good of the body and the well-functioning of the body, it's just the same way the society has been built. Each and every person you meet, wherever you live, there are different people who have got different talents who serve different purposes in your life. Make good use of them. You might not know a counselor somewhere, but you have a neighbor. You see, sometimes, even in our chamas as women, sometimes whenever we come there and tunapiga mshene, that is also a way of us sharing our experiences, debriefing. And in the process, that is also where you realize that something has been happening to me that is not right. So seek out help. Use the person that is next to you. They might not be 100% resourceful, but they might know somebody who knows somebody who might help you. And never feel that your issue is ever small. There is nothing small for the Lord. Whatever man cannot do, it is not impossible with the Lord. Yes. And importantly, invest in yourself before you come to meet somebody else. Invest in yourself, work on yourself, so that when you meet somebody else, they meet a whole version of you.
3: Yes. Wow. So just before we end, where would I go if I need help?
0: If you need help, the first place is usually the hospitals. Any public hospital, you will always receive counseling services for free. And where they cannot be able to sustain it, they know of organizations or persons who can be able to offer you more solutions. Because you see, in a hospital, you'll just share the brief. But it's in a hospital where maybe if I work there, I feel that, in as much as I'm giving you psychological support, I know you also need spiritual. That is where I will also send you to Tabitha as I work on you. In the process, I also realize that you also need societal support. That is also where I will also link you maybe with your village elder if you don't know that person. So a hospital is always a first place to run to.
3: Thank you.
0: The second is a church.
3: Thank you.
0: If you work there.
3: We have run out of time, but picked on that. We need to seek help so that we can be able to be helped. God bless you as we tune in for another time of Family Time.

Hello, I'm glad that you have joined us today on Keep a Song, a beautiful devotional series that has been running. This is the 8th episode of 13. And I believe that you have made an effort of dating back and being able to dedicate your time to going through with us till the 13th episode. Today, we're looking at one of the most beautiful songs in Christ in Song, hymn number 70, which says, "When Jesus shall gather." When Jesus shall gather the nations before him at last to appear, then how shall we stand in the judgment when summoned our sentence to hear? He will gather the wheat in his garner, but the chaff will he scatter away. Then how shall we stand in the judgment of the great resurrection day? This song is full of message. It is full of a message of warning. That one day, a day of judgment is soon impending and coming. And who shall be able to stand? Revelation chapter 6 brings to us this dreadful message. Verses 16 through 17 reads, "And said to the mountains and the rocks, fall on us and hide us from the face of him that sitteth on the throne and from the wrath of the Lamb. For the great day of his wrath is come. And who shall be able to stand?" Oh my, this tells me that it will never remain like this. Things will never be as easy as this. You and I waking up, going to work, coming back, going to the club, enjoying, drunk, coming back, going to school, amassing wealth. Things will not remain constant. A day of reckoning is soon to come. The question is, who shall be able to stand? Turn with me now, let the Bible speak of who will be able to stand. Ecclesiastes chapter 12 and verses 18 gives us the very first group of the people who are able to stand. Let us hear the conclusion of the whole matter. "Fear God and keep his commandments, for this is the whole duty of man." So who will be able to stand? Number one are the people who fear God, who worship him, and who keep his commandments. Where are God's commandments found? Exodus chapter 20, verses 1 going downwards, you will understand that God tells the children of Israel when he has brought them out of bondage and says, "Hear now, children of Israel, fear God. Thou shalt not have any other God besides me." He tells the Israelites a lot of commandments. One of them, which is a beautiful one, which you find on verses 8 through 12, which says, "Remember the Sabbath day and keep it holy. 6 days shalt thou labor and do all thy work, but the seventh day is a Sabbath of the Lord thy God." Oh, who shall be able to stand? Those who will keep the commandments of God. We now want to go and hear the second group of those who will be able to stand. Turn your Bibles together with me to Revelations chapter 7 and verses 14. Revelations chapter 7 and verses 14. "And I said unto him, Sir, thou knowest." Let us begin on verses 18. "And one of the elders answered, saying unto me, What are these which are arrayed in white robes? And whence came they? And I said unto them, Sir, thou knowest. And he said to me, These are they which came out of great tribulation, and have washed their robes and made them white in the blood of the Lamb." Who are able to stand? Those that have come through great tribulation. Have you been tossed, tried, and battered by the troubles of this world? Oh, you and I can stand. Who again can stand? Those who have their robes washed in the Lamb's blood. What does this mean? Those that have said, "Oh Lord, I am a sinful person, but I come as he commands to reason with you. Wash me right now and make me whiter than snow." God's day of judgment is soon approaching. You and I need to be prepared for that day. And God is saying, "Come now, let us reason together." He will make your sins that are red as scarlet as white as snow. He will transform you
and make you ready for His soon return. As we pray, you might be desiring to be cleansed, to start afresh with God, to be prepared for His soon return. As I pray, give your life to Jesus. Shall we pray? Father in heaven, thank you so much for this beautiful hymn that reminds us of your soon and imminent return. A day of judgment, a day of reckoning, which you promise to give according to each and every person's doing. We desire to give our lives to you. Praying together with me might be someone who was lost in sin but desires to recommit their lives to you. May you cleanse them and make them white as snow. May the feeling of guilt, remorse, pain be forgiven. You have done that before with Jacob. You have done that with many other people, Rahab. You rescued them from destruction and put them together with your children. How I seek that you might cleanse us and make us ready for your soon return. Prepare us, O Lord, is our humble prayer. In Jesus' name, amen.

0: come here from Cornerstone Ministry to just to tell you about the goodness of God. We come to praise the Lord and lift him up. We know that a lot of you guys are going through some trials and tribulations, but what we want to do is ask you to keep on calling on God. Keep on praising him, because he is the way, he is the truth, he is the life. Keep your eyes on him. Whatever situation comes, just call out his name, Jesus, Jesus, Jesus. And he will hear and he will answer. Trust in him. So Father God, I come lifting up our listeners before you. I ask you to be with them. I ask you to help each and every one of us, O God, to keep our eyes stayed on you. I pray, O God, those that are down, that you will lift them up, O God. Those that are sick, you would touch their bodies and heal them. And those that don't know which way to go, I pray that you would be with them. Bless us all in Jesus' name. Amen.
1: Okay. I'm about to have-

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1: What you are about to hear is amazing. 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If you think you can find this kind of entertainment somewhere else, you're wrong. So get yourself ready for some fun, because it starts right now.

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0: Christ by media so that lasting fruit is produced. 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

0: Today's scripture reading begins in verse 1 of Luke chapter 18. Now Jesus was telling them a parable to show that at all times they ought to pray and not become discouraged, saying, "In a certain city there was a judge who did not fear God and did not respect any person. Now there was a widow in that city, and she kept coming to him, saying, 'Give me justice against my opponent.' For a while he was unwilling, but later he said to himself, 'Even though I do not fear God nor respect any person, yet because this widow is bothering me, I will give her justice. Otherwise, by continually coming, she will wear me out.' And the Lord said, 'Listen to what the unrighteous judge said. Now, will God not bring about justice for his elect who cry out to him day and night? And will he delay long for them? I tell you that he will bring about justice for them quickly. However, when the Son of Man comes, will he find faith on the earth?'"
1: One of the most difficult aspects of prayer is perseverance. Not only do our newly made commitments to be more consistent often fail, our willingness to continue petitioning the Lord also tends to wane with time when answers aren't forthcoming. But God's promise to answer the prayers of every believer hasn't proven false, even if we don't see results as soon as we hoped. The Lord, who is sovereign over heaven and earth, works everything according to His purposes. With our limited human understanding, we don't always know whether our petitions fit God's plan or timetable. But whether He grants our requests or not, those of us who are believers can be certain that His way and timing are always best and for our good. It's in the wait that the Lord accomplishes spiritual work in our life, training us to trust Him in the delays, rest in His wisdom to decide what's best, and persevere in prayer as He commands. To demand immediate answers to our requests would be to act like a spiritual toddler. The ability to wait is a sign of maturity, and that's what God desires for us. So keep praying, be patient, and persevere, because in the process, you're becoming more like Christ.
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0: Then Jesus told his disciples a parable to show them that they should always pray and not give up. He said, "In a certain town, there was a judge who neither feared God nor cared what people thought. And there was a widow in that town who kept coming to him with the plea, 'Grant me justice against my adversary.' For some time he refused, but finally he said to himself, 'Even though I don't fear God or care what people think, yet because this widow keeps bothering me, I will see that she gets justice, so that she won't eventually come and attack me.' And the Lord said, 'Listen to what the unjust judge says. And will not God bring about justice for his chosen ones, who cry out to him day and night? Will he keep putting them off? I tell you, he will see that they get justice and quickly. However, when the Son of Man comes, will he find faith on the earth?'" To some who were confident of their own righteousness and looked down on everyone else, Jesus told this parable. Two men went up to the temple to pray. One a Pharisee and the other a tax collector. The Pharisee stood by himself and prayed, "God, I thank you that I am not like other people, robbers, evildoers, adulterers, or even like this tax collector. I fast twice a week and give a tenth of all I get." But the tax collector stood at a distance. He would not even look up to heaven, but beat his breast and said, "God, have mercy on me, a sinner. I tell you that this man, rather than the other, went home justified before God. For all those who exalt themselves will be humbled, and those who humble themselves will be exalted."
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Friends, God is calling us back to worship. If you don't worship, you will never experience God. Until next time, be salt, be light, be inspired. Bye-bye.

0: I've heard so many stories about how people have turned on the radio, they happen to come across that station, and they heard a truth about Jesus, about who God is, about how much he loves them, that it completely changed their life and brought them off the brink of suicide and brought them into a relationship with God Almighty. And it's just amazing. And it's been a blessing for me and my family, not just to receive, but also to give, knowing how impactful it is all over the world. And so if you'd like to step into that today, don't wait another second. Step into a partnership today.
1: He's the youngest man elected as president of the United States. By 1910, he was a 52-year-old former president. And speaking at the Sorbonne in Paris, he said, "It is not the critic who counts, not the man who points out how the strong man stumbles or where the doer of deeds could have done them better. The credit belongs to the man who is actually in the arena, whose face is marred by dust and sweat and blood, who strives valiantly, who errs, who comes short again and again, because there is no effort without error and shortcoming." Those are words that are hard to forget, and so are these. "But seek ye first the kingdom of God and his righteousness, and all these things shall be added unto you." That's Jesus in Matthew 6:33. Remember those words. Put them into action today and experience God's power and blessing in your life. I'm John Bradshaw for It Is Written.
2: Heaven, you're so good to us. We pray the Holy Spirit will be here today. We want to pray for this dear sister's van is broken down. We pray that you will give her a good solution and keep your hand over her in the middle of all this heat. And as we work together here today and endeavoring to understand the writings of the Apostle Paul, we pray for a heavenly blessing, that your presence will be here. We believe that you will be here, not because we deserve it, but because we plead the blood of Christ. In Jesus' name, amen. All right, I think I want to flash back just a little bit, because I had somebody ask me a question about this, so I wanted to make sure if I left somebody in a little bit of darkness on this, then I might have left somebody else. So I do appreciate the questions and the feedback. Do you remember when I was talking about the nature of Christ? Remember that? And I was talking about the fact that he got his nature from his heavenly Father, his pure nature, and he got his human nature from his mother, and that this is a great mystery. Now, and so somebody asked me, well, how does all of that work? And my answer to them was, that's the mystery. That's what we can't fathom. Now, and I say this kindly for this camp that says Jesus did not, when he got his human mother's nature, it had no effect on him at all. It was a pure nature. It was hurt because of all sin. So physically, he wasn't maybe as big as Adam, but it had no tendencies toward evil. So he only has his father's nature. Well, for them, they solve that. You see what I'm saying? And for this group over here that says no, he got everything that his mother had, and he just has to overcome exactly like we do, so to speak. They kind of try to solve that too. The truth is, it's unsolvable. You understand? You cannot explain the mystery. We can explain the truth of the incarnation. We can rejoice in the results of the incarnation and the benefits, but you cannot explain how God and a human being can produce a child that's both God and human in our fallen nature. Because there's nothing in Scripture that would tell you that he did not get his human nature from his mother. So, but this we do know, and somebody was sharing this with me yesterday, and I really appreciated it. We were talking afterwards, and I failed to say this, but it's really, I think, an important point. So people sometimes say, and I said this, I think, yesterday, but I'm going to go over it and give you another little piece of this that I think is important. So people say, well, if his father was God and his mother was one of us, doesn't he have an advantage over us? That's always the worry. And the answer is yes and no. Don't you like those kind of answers? Yes, in the sense that when you start out in life and I start out in life, he started out different because he had a divine nature. You don't. Neither do I. But the answer is also no. Because when you give your life to Christ and you're born again, the living Christ comes into your heart and your life, literally. That's not theory. So how did Jesus overcome sin? He overcame it by depending on his Father. How do we overcome sin? By depending on Jesus. That's not difficult. So he was born again. Does that make it? Does that help? He was born again. And we're not born again until we're born again by the Spirit of God. We give our life to Christ. Did I lose any of you? Do you have questions? Don't be afraid to ask. I may not have the answer, and if I don't, I'll tell you. Yes. I don't know where the gentlemen are that have the microphones, but they usually have a microphone. Speak up, and I'll try to repeat.
3: Is it fair to say that Jesus was born the way that Adam was created?
2: Is it fair to say that Jesus was born the way Adam was created? The answer to that is no, and yes. Yeah, exactly. He has a huge, distinct disadvantage from Adam because he's got a fallen nature he got from his mother. But he still has the nature, the pure nature that he got from his father. Adam had both a pure human nature and an unspoiled nature because he was created that way. And our friends who are over here, who say, well, no, he really didn't get any propensities of falling from his mother. And they're a little closer to, I think, the Catholic position of having to have an immaculate conception. But I say that kindly. Some of these folk are my friends, so I don't believe in getting in fights over this kind of stuff. We need to listen and think, but you need to think for yourself, and you need to read the Scripture. And just because I say it, you shouldn't just take that as carte blanche, or some professor says it, or some guy with 10 PhDs, and I like people with PhDs. You get my point, though. You need to test everything and think about it. For these folk, if Jesus assumes the fallen nature that we have with its tendencies, that makes him a sinner in their mind. Now, these people over here say, no, because sin is a choice. So, they're more right. They are right, because sin is a transgression of the law. It takes a choice, a willful choice, to make you a sinner. Now, let me explain why that's true. If you're automatically a sinner because of a fallen nature that you've inherited, how can you impute guilt? You cannot impute guilt to robots. Am I right? You can only impute guilt when somebody does something knowingly transgresses a law. Now, I know the world says the ignorance, but we're not talking about the world here. We're talking about the fact that God, in his justice, does not impute guilt. In fact, Romans chapter 5 makes that clear. Does not impute guilt unless you choose sin. Having said that, this fallen nature is a huge problem. And nobody that's ever inherited it, which means all of us, with the exception of Jesus, has been able to overcome the temptations that come from the flesh, Paul would say, or the carnal nature, or the selfish nature. That's why we have to have a Savior. But the carnal nature in and of itself is a temptation but it's not the sin. And that's why these folk, I think, miss it. What these folk over here miss is that Jesus was born with this beautiful, pure nature he got from his Father. They're both right in what they affirm and wrong in what they deny. If that makes any sense. Okay, got the mic. You going to help me with the mic? Great. Because they're recording this, and it's much easier for people to hear it. Okay, he's going to come around there so that. And let me say that this great mystery, I just accept the results of it and accept the mystery of it, and I enjoy the benefits. Amen? You just enjoy the benefits. My mind, nobody's mind is smart enough to comprehend the incarnation, but we can appreciate the fact that it happened. Yes, please.
4: The Holy Spirit is how Christ did everything that he did, and so that's how we can do it also.
2: That's right. So he was born again when he was born. We're not born again. But he still had a choice. He could have sin and everything would have been ruined for all of us. That's where the great risk was. God sending his only begotten Son. That was a huge risk. Sin, by the way, has a temptation and has a bigger temptation when you have a selfish nature. Okay, I'm sorry. Echoing, you're saying? Okay, hopefully they'll pick that up and able to get that out. Okay, I have a question right over here, a comment. And then you had one. All right.
5: Okay, I know this is like very difficult to understand, and I'll be studying this throughout all eternity with everyone else. But obviously Jesus has his mother's nature. And there's some kind of a divine element that we can't fully get our hands on. But in thinking, if he did have some kind of spiritual power that we don't, and he went through the same temptations as us, then he would have more temptation than us, because he would have to deny his God part and his man part, and live fully and only through the faith of his Father and the power empowerment of the Holy Spirit. I going down a wrong road?
2: No, Ellen White actually confirms that. And this camp over here, that's what they'll use. They'll say, well, having to deny, you know, the fact of his divine powers was a greater temptation. Well, it was a greater temptation. But that doesn't take away from the fact that he clothed himself and humanity got from his mother, and it was that fallen humanity that he took to the cross, and I think Romans chapter 6 is so clear on this, and crucified it. That's why we are crucified with Christ, and we die, and then we're resurrected again. Okay, I promised here, and then this lady here has a question. You're going to raise the same point? Okay. Okay, good. Then this lady has a question.
6: Did his divine nature sometimes come through stronger than his human nature? And the reason I ask that is this. He told his disciples, I'm going to die and I'm going to be raised on the third day. Nobody takes my life. I lay it down, I bring it up. But yet Mrs. White says he couldn't see beyond the portals of the tomb. Mm-hmm. And when I ask, how do you reconcile those two things, I always get a very long, involved answer that doesn't really answer the question. Do you have any light on that?
2: Okay, let me see if I heard you correctly. So I think what you're asking is the fact that he had this divine nature, this pure nature from his Father.
6: Yes, because he could say what is going to happen. I'm going to die, but I'm going to be raised.
2: He had the prophetic gift.
6: Yet in the Garden of Gethsemane, Mrs. White said he could not see beyond the portals of the tomb. Mm-hmm. He didn't know if he was going to remain in that tomb or not, is my understanding.
2: Yes. Hopefully I can answer that simply. We have the prophetic gift too in Scripture, and we know what's going to happen with the mark of the beast. Is that right? Most Adventists understand that, but we haven't gotten there yet. We know there's a terrible time of trouble coming, such as we've never seen before. that nobody can even understand. And Ellen White says you can't even anticipate. You can know about it, but you can't anticipate it. Jesus lived his life by faith. He had no advantage over any of us if we are born again. The same Holy Spirit, the same godly power is available to us that was available to him. And he had the prophetic gift. He could see ahead. And he had faith that God would resurrect him. But when he got into the darkness, it was just almost impossible for a human standpoint to see through the portals of the tomb. And that's important because when he gets to Calvary's cross, he's going to die the death, the second death of all sinners. And that's why he says, and I can't even quote it reverently enough, my God, why? Where are you? At that point, he couldn't see through the portals of the tomb. At that point, when he died the sinner's death for all of us, he was willing to do it, but he couldn't see how he could come out of that because he had never, ever been separated from his Father. You think about the lives of two people. Say, just use a husband and wife for example. And they are close. They can think each other's thoughts practically. And they've never been separated. Then death separates them. That's a terrible thing. But that doesn't even come close. All the best marriages in the world cannot come close to the union that you have between the Father and the Son. At Calvary, that union was broken up. And when God withdraws and hides his face, Christ says, why? He cannot see at that point through the portals of the tomb. I don't know if that helps, but may not answer every nuance, but that's the fact of it. What's that? We will all understand it better when we get to heaven. God bless you, too. All right, anything else before we plunge back into Galatians? There's another one right over here, over there to the right. This is a big subject, and we can consume a lot of time on it. And I just want to clear up any, and then we'll plunge back into Galatians. Yes.
7: One of the pitfalls that I have heard in the discussions of when we come to accountability. What about, as a child, before I come to the age of accountability, I have developed habits of sin that have to be conquered. And it has to be by the new birth, but having those habits, it has a stronger pull on me. And so, yes, I can overcome through the power of Jesus, the power of the Holy Spirit. But my understanding is Ellen White says that Christ had to overcome where Adam fell, which is different than where I was.
2: Yeah, and there's a lot of wonderful things here. Listen, the grace of God is powerful, and the Holy Spirit is working even in little children, is he not? So we don't want to cut anything short here, but that's to help us understand this great thing. So back to Galatians. Back to Galatians, and we're going to look, I want to look again at verse 19. I'm sorry, at verse 8. Verse 19. So you have your Bibles, chapter 3, verse 19. What purpose then does the law serve? That is a crucial question because you remember yesterday, using this illustration again, you have Abraham's covenant. That's a covenant. You can't change it. It's unchangeable. You have Sinai. Sinai then cannot be something that makes adjustments to this. It's not introducing a new system of salvation. Even though our Jewish friends through the centuries there transported this, and they would be very unhappy with me to hear me say this, but I'm going to show you that from the Apostle Paul. They actually turned this system into something like the pagan world turned their system into. But it was never meant for that. So this is not a new covenant, a different covenant. This is the covenant. This is given for a specific reason, and Paul's going to tell us why in just a moment. And then 1,400 years later, you have Christ who confirms and signs the check on this covenant. So God promises, if you put your faith in the Messiah, I will save you, but it's an unsigned check until Jesus signs it on Calvary's cross. Still with me? Now listen, let's come back to Sinai, because this is a big deal. And it's still a big deal in Christianity. And I say this with sympathy. There are very earnest-hearted people. There's some movements, even in Adventism, where people feel, and I've got some close people that I love, feel like they just got to keep some of those ceremonial Sabbaths and so forth and so on. And it's very, you know, there's teachers that would just be really upset with me if they heard what I'm going to say in the seminar about some of that. But I want the truth. And the truth starts with understanding Sinai. If you don't understand the purpose of Sinai, you're going to get it confused with this, and you'll get it confused with this, and you'll look at the apostasy of the Christian church, because all we have, and the great dark age apostasy, is the same identical apostasy in a different robe as what the Jewish leadership did by the time of Christ with their own sanctuary, with Mount Sinai and the sanctuary system. Follow me? Okay? Now listen to this text. It says, verse 19, "For what purpose does the law serve?" Crucial question. "It was added because of transgressions." It was not added to fix this, because that doesn't need fixing. It was added because, as Isaiah says, all we like sheep have gone what? So Israel and the descendants of Abraham are going to tend to stray. So God brings Sinai in to keep them in the straight and narrow. Now notice the next word in the text. What's the next word? Some versions will say until. I actually like that better. Mine says till. Verse 19. Till the seed should come. Who's the seed and when does he come? It's the Messiah right here. So Sinai is given because of transgressions, because people stray, to keep them in the straight and narrow, if you please, until the Messiah should show up. That is foundational. And it's also tells you that it's prophetic, tells you that the whole thing is prophetic. But that's the function of Sinai. If you don't get that right, you'll be off in a lot of ways, including many of our evangelical friends as well. So let's go on. Verse 19, "It was added because of transgressions till the seed should come to whom the promise was made, and it was appointed by angels by the hand of a mediator." Now, a mediator does not mediate for one only, but God is one. Now, it seems like there's a problem there. So if the human race has been separated from God because of its sinfulness, and God stands as a judge, and God, not that he doesn't love them, but he can't not let them, he's got to do something. He's either got to eliminate them because they are a threat to the universe. That's what sin is. By the way, most people today do not understand the seriousness of sin. This is serious, bad stuff. Selfishness is bad stuff. I know we live in it, immersed in it, and we tend to get used to it, but we don't understand the horrible threat it is to all of us. Get back to my train of thought here. That's what happens when you get older. I got some fellow travelers out here. So, I was on a good roll there, and then I lost it. Oh, yeah. So God has this problem. How is he going? He's judge. How is he going to get a mediator between these people who have offended the law of heaven and the universe? How is he going to get somebody to bring us all back together again? If there's a dispute between me and you, and I look at you and I say, okay, fine, I'll mediate the dispute, what would you say? No, thank you. No, thank you. So where's God going to get a mediator? And by the way, he's going to say the same thing to the human race. Am I right? Okay, God will be the mediator. No, thank you. He needs a mediator. We need a mediator. Where do you find a mediator? This is why the Trinity is so important. God is one, and God is three. It's just like the incarnation. Don't try to plunge in to try to explain it. Just accept it as a fact, because it is a fact. Let me show you why it's a fact. You have your Bibles. Leave your finger in Galatians, and if you don't mind, flip back to John, Gospel of John, chapter 14, and I want to look at verse 16. Let's see if you can count. I know you can. Chapter 14, verse 16. Now, how many persons do I have in that two words? One. And I will pray the Father. Now, how many do I have? And they can't be the separate, same one. Am I correct? And he, still talking about the Father, so I still have two, will give you another helper. The another, now how many do I have? And the another can't be the first two. Doesn't make any sense. And I will give you another helper that he may abide with you forever. And then it calls him later the Spirit of Truth. I'm not going to get into all that. I'm simply saying from the words of Jesus himself, he says, I will pray the Father who's separate from me, and he will send you another, that's not me, and it's always not the Father because the Father's doing the sending. Send another helper, that makes three. So, among the Godhead now, God can find, go back to Galatians, God can find a mediator if he becomes human. And so when Jesus becomes human, he is now both human and divine at the same point. And now he is different. He's different from the Godhead, but the same. He's different from us, but the same. And he stands between us. And now he's going to mediate this. Now he's going to mediate it at tremendous cost to himself.

bid. Is the promises, Abraham's promises, covenant, is the law given at Sinai against the promises of God? And the answer is, hello, evangelical world. These are not in fighting with each other. They're not in conflict with each other. They're not mad at one another. What has happened in the evangelical world and much of the Protestant world is they don't understand that one sentence. They don't understand that there's no conflict between these two because they have manufactured a content by misunderstanding and misreading the Apostle Paul and not letting the clear statements be clearly understood. You always measure the obscure by the clear. You're right. All right, let's go on. So the law and the promise. So this is a new thought for a lot of people, even Adventists. I mean, I have listened to, and I say this kindly, I have listened to Adventist expositors, and they just make this big conflict between law and grace. There's no conflict between law and grace. The only conflict is the fallen human apostasy that wants to make the law into something that it was never meant to be. Follow me? Still with me? Okay, here we go. Verse 21. For if there had been a law that could have given life, truly righteousness would have been by the law. That statement alone tells us why you can only be saved by faith alone in Christ Jesus. I mean, that is a powerful statement. If you were God the Father, and you are close to your only begotten Son, do you want to send Him to earth? Did Abraham want to go to Mount Moriah? Did Abraham enjoy getting that vision from heaven and say, take now your son, your only son? By the way, he had other sons, but we know what that meant. And offer Him as a sacrifice? No. God doesn't want to do that. In fact, Ellen White gives us a very interesting insight into this, and I should be able to quote that, but I can't quote the reference. But when this council in heaven and the Son went into the Father to affirm what they had already decided to do, should sin enter, first two times, I'm paraphrasing, the Father said no. You think Abraham might have said no a couple of times to God that night? And then in the embrace that saves us, God says yes. Father says yes. Three times. So if God could have said, look, Son, universe, they're all guilty, they've all sinned and come short of the glory of God, they've all broken everything, but if I've got a special law here, and if they will obey that law, I will make a new law. If they will obey that law, I'll let them in. I'll justify them. Now, I know it sounds a little bit heretical to say this, but there are some things that God cannot do. Cannot change Himself. Hallelujah. And He's going to be true to Himself. He cannot make any law that you and I can obey that will justify us, clear our guilt, and change our lives. So that's why this system of reward, if you be good, I'll give you a reward and I'll get you in heaven, that's why it will never, ever work. I mean, if you showed up at the court and you'd broken the law and you just said to the judge, look, judge, I know I messed up, but, tell me which law you want me to keep and I'll keep it real good. And because I'll keep it real good, you let me off of this one. Try that sometime and see if it works. No, don't try it.
If you've broken the law, you can't change history.

0: None of us can change our past. Sometimes we'd like to. I'd like to go back and change some stuff that I wish I hadn't done. Anybody? No, you don't raise your hands. I know your answer already. I can't change it. I'm guilty. And there's only one way that God can fix that. All right, let's go on. Verse 21. Verse 22. But Scripture has confined all under sin. In other words, the Scripture tells the truth. All have sinned and come short of the glory of God. So we're all guilty. Every time you ride by a graveyard, that's that evidence that we're all guilty. But the Scriptures confine everyone under all under sin. Verse 22, that the promise by faith in Jesus Christ might be given to those who believe. Question and answer. What is the promise? Think. The promise of everlasting life, justification, given by that back there. What happened? And the second thing is, how do you get it? According to that verse. By faith. Those who, by the word believe and the word faith in the Greek are the same word. So the promise, we get the promise when we believe in Jesus. Pretty simple. It's wonderfully simple. But we want to understand everything behind it. Okay, verse 23. But before faith came, question and answer. What is the faith? Now, I'd give you a hint. I should just give you a hint. Who is the faith? There's some people, our dispensationalist friends, some of them will say, well, you know, there wasn't any faith before Jesus came. That's not what that text is saying. That text is a direct reference to the text just before it. And the text just before it says that you get the promise by faith in whom? Now it just personifies the faith. So in this text, it says before faith came, before faith in Jesus came, before faith in Christ. So it's talking about Christ here, before Christ came. Because they didn't know His name until He showed up. Before faith in Christ came, we can put it that way. We were kept under guard. Oh, more light on the law. We were kept under guard. We were saved by the... No, we weren't saved by the law. We were kept under guard by the law. Kept for the faith, for Christ, who would afterward be revealed. All three of these are working together. So here's the promise that we're all looking forward to. We're going to be cleansed of our guilt. We're going to have the promise of everlasting life because of our faith in the Messiah. But the Messiah has not shown up. And so in the meantime, God gives Sinai, brings Israel out and gives them Sinai. And He says, Sinai will keep you under guard. Sinai will keep you in the straight and narrow until this Messiah, wonderful Messiah, shows up. Until faith, the living Christ, shows up. Isn't that good news? So all three of these working together. They're not at war with one another. I had a thought. Yeah, I'll just say it. In essence, the heavenly sanctuary is doing the same thing. Jesus is coming again in power and great glory. If you put your faith in Jesus as our heavenly high priest in the context of the heavenly sanctuary, you will be kept until Jesus shows up. But it's no longer an earthly sanctuary that guards you now. It's now the heavenly sanctuary. You're starting to catch on. This is why this is a big deal. And this is why the heavenly sanctuary is such a big deal. Okay, let me Let me go back here. So, was kept under guard by the law, kept for the faith to be revealed. Verse 24, and this is a big, there's a big discussion about some of this. Verse 24, therefore the law was our tutor to bring us to Christ to be justified by faith. Now that word you heard, it was the Roman slave that kept the Roman boys in line. And he said, you go to school, you come home, and he basically was a surrogate parent, what he was, in essence. And so he made them toe the line, made sure that what dead mom wanted them to do, they did. Let me give you a better illustration, I think, in our context today. Replace the word tutor with the word babysitter. How many of you ever hired babysitters for your kids? You know what I'm talking about. Now, let me ask you a question. When you have a babysitter that takes care of your kids, and you're paying them to do that, they're assigned to do that, who makes the rules for the kids while you're gone? Oh, yeah, exactly right. The babysitter doesn't make the rules. The parents make the rules. Because the reason you hired them was to carry out your will for your children. Am I right? I want them to go to bed at... That's your job. Make sure they're in bed. What do the kids do with the babysitters? Mom and Dad aren't here right now. Could I please go to bed at half hour later? They're not coming back anyway until... I know Mom and Dad doesn't want us to do this, but would you please... And the babysitter's job is to... No, you're going to bed on time. No, you cannot do that. Yes, you can do that because Mom and Dad said you could do it. But no, you cannot do that if Mom and Dad... didn't. The babysitter is the stand-in. The babysitter takes the orders from the parent. That's what Sinai is. Sinai has taken the orders from the parent, using the illustration, until the real parent can show up. Now let me ask you this. When the parents come back home, pay the babysitter and dismiss the babysitter, is the babysitter's job still continuing, or is it over? It's over. Now let me ask you another question. Does that mean that the parents' rules have changed? No. That's right. If the parents are good parents, the same rules they use for the children are the same rules they use with the babysitter. And when the babysitter is gone, the same rules are still there. Does that make sense? Because the parents are trying to raise good kids. That's the goal, by the grace of God. All right. Sometimes they don't always turn out like we'd like for them to, but that's the job that we have. All right, so this whole thing of a babysitter, and it's a crucial thing. Now I'm gonna need to skip down here. I want to share something. I've got my notes here, really quick if I can find it here. Okay, all you have to do is touch one of these things in the wrong place. I'll just go wing it here in a second, if I can find chapter 3. All right. Now, I'm going to read this little next part. It's not very long, but I want to read it. Because what you have here when Jesus shows up, and the reason the Jewish people reject Jesus And the reason the early Christian church struggled with circumcision is because the children clung to the neck of the babysitter. You following me? Because they had gone into apostasy and misunderstood the role of this, they had put it in their mind that they could be saved if they just kept all these regulations and rituals, and that that would save them. And because they twisted this into something that God never meant for it to be, when the real parent shows up, what do? They cling to the neck of the babysitter. That is crucial. Paul is going to triple and double down on this in chapter 4 because he really wants us to get it. We'll get more into it. We get into Hagar and Sarah. But much of the world doesn't get it. Much of the Christian world sometimes doesn't get it because this never was to function as the parent. But when they made it into the parent and they clung to it like a parent, when Jesus shows up, he said in one place, he says, you know, if somebody comes in their own name, in other words, somebody that appeals to your selfish nature, you'll just latch right onto them. I'm paraphrasing. But when I come and I say, I came in my Father's name, you reject me. You want to murder me. Israel has gotten messed up mentally. So I want to read this little bit. The misguided attachment to the babysitter, that's Sinai, had become so established that even the early Christian church had a major struggle giving it up. And that's why you read what you read in the New Testament. Its emotional ties misled many Jewish Christians to become confused about the very essence of the gospel. That's why Paul writes Galatians. That's why he writes Romans. He's trying to make sure that he detaches us from the babysitter so that we can be attached to the real parent. By the way, is there any hope for a child with a babysitter? Does a child have a future with a babysitter? There's no future for the child with a babysitter. The future for the child lies with parents. For generations, the Jewish nation had largely lost sight of the babysitter's proper role. Now, in desperation, these Jewish Christians tried to cling to the babysitter and to Jesus at the same time. The Christians. Now, the Jewish, they rejected Jesus and everything. But the Christians who became convicted that Jesus was the Messiah, they accepted Him as the Messiah. But instead of clinging to Christ alone, they tried to cling to Christ and still cling to the babysitter. Can you see the picture? Here's the babysitter, here's Jesus, and here are some of these Jewish Christians. They got one arm around the babysitter, and they got one arm around the neck of Jesus, and they said, can't let you. And Jesus is going that way. Babysitter's not going that way. And Paul is saying to them, I know it's emotionally hard for you, but let go of the babysitter. Because it's the only hope you have. That's why he's so emphatic in Galatians, to the Galatians and to the Judaizers. Let go. You must cling to Christ alone. That is not, by the way, a repudiation of anything that is taught at Sinai. Because Jesus is the one who put the babysitter in place in the first place. He's the one that gave the rules. He's the one that gave the rituals. He's the one that gave all of those. He's the one that wrote the Ten Commandments with His own finger on Mount Sinai. This doesn't change the teachings. It doesn't change God's moral purposes and His moral laws. No. But it does change where you put your faith. That's the bottom line. Still with me? Okay. Let me just a little bit more here. By trusting the Judaizers, the Galatians were in spiritual danger. If they embraced the Jewish position of putting one's faith in, quote, the works of the law, they could not be justified by Christ alone. As a result, they were about to trade the pure gospel of Jesus for the Jewish babysitter, a choice that had eternal consequences. In the life, death, resurrection, and ascension of Jesus, we find, and I want to say this clearly, in the life, the death, the resurrection, and ascension of Jesus into the heavenly sanctuary, we find the full and complete fulfillment of Mount Sinai sanctuary laws and rituals. Don't ever lose that. Was this prophetic? Yes, it was prophetic. Was the sacrificial lamb prophetic? When John the Baptist sees Jesus, he says, "Behold the Lamb of God." That's sanctuary language. That takes away the sin of the world. All this is prophetic, and it's all carried into effect, not done away with. Now, if I do this again, I'm watching, I got 9 minutes, okay. How many of you have used this text with friends and people say, "Well, I don't have to keep that old law, you know." And then you quote to them Jesus' words out of Matthew chapter 5. "Think not that I am come to destroy the law or the prophets. I am not come to destroy, but to fulfill." Now, fulfill cannot mean destroy. But let me share something else. I missed this, but I finally got it. When Jesus says that not one dot or one tittle shall nowise pass from the law, he's not talking merely about the Ten Commandments. The word law is the whole thing. I'll get more into that tomorrow. We'll get more into it. And that's why I said Jesus carries it all into effect. The reason you don't sacrifice a lamb is because you have Jesus, the Lamb of God. That's ceremonial. You need the ceremonial law. You just don't need the symbols. Jesus is the ceremonial law. By the way, He's carrying that into effect right now in the heavenly sanctuary. The ceremonial law is how we are reconciled once again and put in harmony with the moral law. You must never separate. They are separate, but they're not separate. They're uniquely different, but they both operate together for our salvation. And our evangelical friends miss that. They don't understand, and that's why as Adventists we should be proclaiming this from the housetops. We have, as Paul says in Hebrews, we have a high priest. The main point. We have a high priest in the heavenly sanctuary carrying all of this into effect. When you give your life to Christ and you find forgiveness and peace and relief from guilt, that's a ceremonial law being carried out by Christ Himself. So none of this is done away with. It's just fulfilled. That makes sense? I don't need, I'll get into those ceremonial Sabbaths. We get in chapter 4, we're going to have a good time on the ceremonial Sabbath. I don't keep them. And I say that sweet kindness. I don't need to. Because I have a Savior who's already carried it into effect. And to do so would deny that He did. Follow me? I am not going to ever, by the grace of God, deny that Jesus took all of this and fulfilled it. And it has a practical application to your life and to my life. And we'll get, yeah, now some will ask, well, let me see if I can finish this. Yeah, let me do this. In the life, death, resurrection, and ascension of Jesus, we find the full and complete fulfillment of Mount Sinai's sanctuary laws and rituals, all of them. In Christ, all the moral and redemptive truth and power taught by Sinai's symbols became a reality. This was symbolic. This is the reality of this and the fulfillment of that. In Christ, all moral and redemptive truth and power taught by Sinai's symbols become a reality. That is why Christians have their allegiance to Christ in the heavenly sanctuary and not to earthly temples or priests. I love our pastors, but they're not priests. We are a priesthood of believers. And in my library, I have a Baltimore catechism, and there are some things here that sometimes the Roman Catholics get better than some of our Protestant friends. But I'll show you the difference. They have an illustration. They have Jesus in the heavenly sanctuary as the high priest in the picture. And then underneath him, they have, and there are many precious Roman Catholic priests, they have a Roman Catholic priest. And then under the Roman Catholic priest, they have the member in the pew. What's wrong with that picture? You don't need but two pictures. Jesus in the heavenly sanctuary and underneath him, the member in the pew. Yeah. Of course, we kind of think sometimes like that. We think we have to have a pastor, you know, that his prayers are better than the prayers of the elder. Well, maybe in some cases they are, but not because he's invested with ordination. Now, I'll get off on a tangent. The reason we're not finishing the work is because we pay our tithe to the conference and we think they owe us a pastor. Instead of using that money to open up work in new places, your churches can be run. If you run them by the church manual and your heart is right, you can run those churches. Okay, I quit preaching, going to meddling, I know, but I haven't really. If you want to look at the New Testament model, just look at the New Testament model and see what Jesus done. What we're running today is a Catholic model, Protestant model. Give me my priest so he can pray for me if I get in trouble. Well, God bless him. We need our pastors. Don't get me wrong. We need all we can get and more. But it's where you assign them and what they do. And the problem is two things. Oh, I'm going to get in trouble here. I should go on and get out of here. Talk to me afterwards. Some will ask, were the Ten Commandments on stone, including in the types and symbols? I'm going to get a lot more into this later. It worries people. By the way, that was the big deal in 1888. I'm going to get into that. You had two groups of people. All of them good. And they were saying, but what about the Ten Commandments? And some of these people on the other side didn't get some stuff either. They did not get clearly this Christ in you, the hope of glory. They did not get clearly the heavenly sanctuary. I'm talking about the guys that got partially right. Some will ask, were the Ten Commandments on stone, including the types and symbols of the earthly sanctuary? In Hebrews 8:5, Paul says, the earthly sanctuary served as the copy and shadow of the heavenly. In the book of Revelation, John is shown the Ark of the Testimony, or the Ark of the Ten Commandments, in heaven. The Ten Commandments on stone were not a shadow, such as the sacrificial lamb. They were a copy of the one made in heaven. So I had an evangelical one time ask me, he said, oh, you know, that Ten Commandments, they've just been done right with. I said, okay, let's just take your, at face value, for sake of argument, let's just take your statement. It's true. And then I took him to Revelation chapter 11, verse 19, where the Ark of the Covenant is open in heaven. You cannot deny that that Ark of the Covenant is the Ark of the Covenant, and the covenant is the Ten Commandments. You can show that clearly from Scripture. I said, so tell me, what are you going to do with the Ten Commandments and the Ark of the Covenant in heaven, of which the ones on earth were a copy? Silence. That's the Adventist message in the end of time to our evangelical and our Protestant friends, our Roman Catholic friends, and the whole world. There is Jesus in the heavenly sanctuary. It's a real sanctuary. He ministers for us there in front of the Ark of the Covenant that contains the Ten Commandments, because John saw it in heaven. So the question to you, to the whole world, is what are you going to do with the Savior who's given His life for you, who's redeemed you, who's told you to put your faith in Him and He would forgive your sins and bring you back into harmony with His law? What are you going to say to Him if you deny that harmony that got you into trouble in the first place? Still with me? That's why we're Seventh-day Adventists. You can't play around with God's Ten Commandments. Let me go back a little more. The earthly sanctuary was a great babysitter. I got 2 minutes. But now we have the real parent. Yet make no mistake, the change from the earthly to the heavenly sanctuary does not change one iota of the truths or principles taught by both the ceremonial and the moral law. Their truthfulness is just as true today as when it was given at Sinai. But the practice of the symbolic rituals and the use of the emblematic furniture that are emblems are no longer needed. Why would you need them? If I have the real sanctuary in heaven with the real high priest, why do I need the earthly? I don't. We don't sacrifice lambs for our guilt or sprinkle blood on the Ark of the Gold containing the Ten Commandments written on stone. No. We go by faith to the heavenly high priest and accept his sprinkled blood on the mercy seat above the Ark of the Testimony in heaven. From the real priest and the real sanctuary, our sins are forgiven. And we need to say that to the world. The promise and the sanctuary meet Jesus at the cross. In Christ, they were completed. Each had a work that was uniquely different. Yes, they were all working on the same team for our salvation. They were not divided or at war with one another, nor did they contradict each other. They existed to complement each other. And the loving kindness of God was responsible for their existence. If you trust both Sinai and the cross and the promise in the right order, for the right reasons, they will lead you to embrace and trust Christ Jesus alone for your salvation. Oh, I guess I'm out of time. That's a good place to stop. We're going to really get more into this. This is really going to get fascinating. It's already fascinating to me. God bless you for coming. Let's bow our heads. Gracious Father in heaven, you're so kind. As we close this, may we ever be determined that we will never cling to the neck of a babysitter, any babysitter, but cling to the neck of Christ, who alone is our future. In Jesus' name.
1: 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If you got

Someone once said, nature does not hurry, and yet everything is accomplished. Never have I really seen the reality of this truth until I had the chance to visit a place that's far off the beaten path. A region of our world that's hard to get to and even harder to leave. An inspiring land that has gripped the imagination of thousands ever since its first visitors set foot on shore. A world of wonder, an island of intrigue.

0: The first recorded visit to this enchanted place happened by chance in 1535. It was the Bishop of Panama who stepped foot on this undiscovered land after accidentally finding it on his voyage to Peru. The bishop was amazed to see the rich diversity of this untouched domain. He was entertained by birds with bright blue feet bobbing up and down in their clumsy courtship dance. He was intrigued by the swimming and sunbathing iguanas laying on the sharp black lava rocks. The white sandy beaches were filled with lazy sea lions basking without a care in the full strength of the noonday sun. He was surprised to see penguins, perfectly content living in this equatorial region. But of all the birds of the air, the fishes of the sea, and the beasts of the field, that which caught his attention the most were the giant tank-like tortoises covered in their armored shells. To the bishop, the shells of these ancient reptiles looked like the Spanish Galapagos horse saddles of that era, so he named the tortoises Galapagos. Then when the Flemish mapmaker Abraham Ortelius published his World Atlas in 1570, he referred to these islands as Los Galapagos, which means Islands of the Saddlebacks. And so has this land of wonder been called ever since. The tortoises that give this place their name are some of the rarest creatures on Earth. Exploited for their meat and oil, the population of the Galapagos tortoise has been decimated from 250,000 in the 16th century to around only 3,000 in the 1970s. 5 out of the original 15 different species are already extinct. The remaining 10 are on the endangered list. Now federally protected, these ancient islanders live the easygoing, laid-back life. With no natural predators, they are free to come and go as they please. Consisting on mainly a plant-based diet, these gentle giants can grow up to 6 feet long and weigh up to a whopping 800 pounds. With a generous appetite, they can eat up to 80 pounds of food per day, and they can survive a whole year without eating or drinking anything. They are the longest living reptiles on Earth, with an average lifespan of over 150 years. They carry their home on their back, and they graze wherever the grass is greener, most of the time taking them up to the highlands and even to the crest of the volcanoes. They're not afraid to venture to higher ground if that's what it takes to survive. There are so many amazing characteristics of these grass-grazing gentle giants, many of which it will be well for us to emulate in our own lives, characteristics that will improve longevity and enable us to outlast the elements. The Galapagos tortoise teaches us, be blessed and don't stress. Wherever you go, make yourself at home. Rest well and take long walks. Don't settle for the lowlands, but head to higher ground. But take it one step at a time. Be hard on the outside, but soft on the inside. Chew your food carefully, but stick to a plant-based diet. Save and store up for times of want. Be flexible and adapt to your environment. And if you run out of sustenance, be patient and use what you got. Have no enemies. Be at peace with those around you. Remember, you may be slow, but you are rare and unique, and there is none that is quite like you. Live your life in such an impressive way that one day people will name an island after you. Many are the life lessons we learn from these majestic creatures. But of all the lessons, the one that sticks out to me the most is this. Many times, slow and steady is better than fast and gassed. Sometimes we live our lives in the fast lane, and we miss out on all the beautiful scenery around us. We invest our time and our energy trying to reach a specific destination, trying to attain a certain goal, and yet we fail to enjoy the journey. We fail to embrace the process of what it takes to get there. Human beings have a natural tendency to seek instant gratification without considering the long-term results. Many pour out their lives in trying to make a living, and yet they're not really living. We work hard to attain and accumulate, and yet we struggle to find genuine lasting peace and satisfaction. We are outwardly stimulated, and yet we're inwardly dissatisfied. Our bellies are full, and yet we're still hungry. And our discontent with what we got drains us of life, and it robs us of peace. And if we continue to live in this mindset, we will eventually run out of gas when it matters the most. Now, don't get me wrong. There's nothing that takes the place of a good work ethic and a strong ambition of wanting to live a productive life. But the lesson we learn from these ancient saddlebacks is this. Slow and steady is better than fast and gassed. So don't rush into things. and don't procrastinate your goals. If you want to live long, you must first live strong. And if you want to outlast the elements, you have to take it one day at a time and one step at a time. So let us be like the ancient saddlebacks of Galapagos. May we be the rare and unique ones that people flock to see. May our modesty and simplicity be our strength and longevity. And if we do, perhaps one day someone will name an island after us. But until then, let's just keep heading to the highlands in faith. And by God's grace, I'll see you at the top.
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0: welcome to My Story, where we highlight your testimonies encounter with our sweet Savior. In John 8:36, Jesus makes a wonderful statement of victory. He says, "So if the Son sets you free, you will be free indeed." When you understand what Christ has freed you from, it sets the stage for you to live in what Christ has freed you to. Beloved listener, my prayer is as you listen to these testimonies, it will encourage you to seek the same freedom as our brothers and sisters in Christ. The Apostle Paul says in Galatians 5:1, "It is for freedom that Christ has set us free. 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Seek Jesus and enjoy your newfound freedom today. 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
1: I was 10 years old and I hated Jesus because I felt that my parents spent more time for Jesus and his work rather than spending time with me or for the family. The school I studied in the beginning was a very hi-fi school. It's one of the top schools in Chennai. When I was in my 6th, 7th grade, my friends used to have a car for them where they had their own driver. So wherever they wanted, they could just tell their parents and then get out. And we used to go out to the Spencer Plaza Mall those days. And we used to hang out, eat so much, and then come back home. That was really a beautiful environment in which I got adapted to. And for my high school, I had to shift from one school to the other. But when I came to the new school, I was not able to understand my friends much. And I had struggles in my studies because when I shifted, I couldn't really connect with the way the teachers taught here. And life was not as smooth as I wanted it to be. And things just changed when I changed the school. That's when I had to really understand that there was a gap there in my heart. And I was really longing for somebody who would understand me. And I thought that there was a higher power that would be able to look at me and understand me the way I wanted to be understood. But I was very clear that I will not try Jesus because I hated the fact that all the time my parents had was only for Jesus and the work that they did for him and not for me or for the family or just to understand me and connect with me. So I wanted to go out being with some other religion. So for the start, I started with Hinduism and then with Jainism and then with Buddhism. I tried it for 2 years, and every time I tried this religion, I understood that I was the one who was trying to go connect with God and trying to talk to him and trying to explain him all that I went through, and I really didn't get what I want. So with all the gap, I was really struggling, and in my 9th grade, I decided that I will try Jesus. I did a small prayer and then I decided I will start reading my Bible. So I wanted to try and read it for one day, and if at all I see God talking to me, I thought I will go ahead. God spoke to me through John 15:15, where he tells that I have called you my friends. I was so shocked to understand that the Bible tells that God calls me his friend, and I was so amazed, and then I decided to read Bible consequently every day because I kind of felt that there was somebody who was able to relate to me and talk to me at that moment. And after that, I read the Bible for 4 months, and then I understood how God was really compassionate, where he tells, "I've engraved you in the palms of my hand." And after that, I fell in love with the Lord, and I started growing more in Jesus, and I started to look at God as my own friend and a person to whom I can relate to and connect to. Ever since then, I've been enjoying my relationship with the Lord, and the kind of relationship that I longed with my parents, my friends, God has filled in that gap for me, and I enjoy my relationship with the Lord today. My name is Ajita, and this is my story.

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Psalms 66 verse 16 says, "Come and hear, all you who fear God, and I will tell what he has done for my soul." Never underestimate the power of your testimony, your encounter with God, and what role he has played throughout your life. May God bless you.

Well, good evening and welcome to Grounded. Great to have you here. We are in Knoxville, Tennessee. Wherever you are most welcome. We are glad you have chosen to join us. Knoxville, Tennessee, on the periphery, or should I say on the edge or the outskirts of the Great Smoky Mountains National Park. It happens to be a UNESCO World Heritage Site. It is a Biosphere International Reserve. I think I got that word correct, or that phrase correct. It is the most visited national park in these United States. Did you know that it attracts 10 million more visitors a year than the next most visited national park in the United States? I don't know what that is, but when you're second by 10 million visitors, it doesn't even matter that much. The Great Smoky Mountains National Park is an absolute gem. You ought to visit it if you haven't. It is a national treasure. Now, about 145 miles southwest, south and a little west of here, is the city of Atlanta, Georgia. Atlanta, Georgia is the home of baseball's Atlanta Braves, who are the current World Series champions. Now, right around this time last year, the Braves were playing the Houston Astros, about 800 miles away from here. Game 6 turned out to be the deciding game. Here's what happened. At the bottom of the ninth, Atlanta brought in their closer, Will Smith, to get the final out. Facing him, a man named Michael Brantley. First pitch, right over Brantley's head. Second pitch was a little away, a little out there, but it was called a strike. Now the count is 1-1. Third pitch, Smith delivers, Brantley swings. He hits the ball, foul. It's now 1-2. Will Smith knows this next pitch could bring the World Series to Atlanta for the first time in 26 years. He throws the fourth pitch. Brantley swings, gets a hold of the ball, hits it pretty well directly to the shortstop, Dansby Swanson, who scoops up the ball, throws it to Freddie Freeman at first. Freeman takes the ball cleanly. Brantley's out. It's over for the Houston Astros. It's victory and World Series glory for Atlanta's Braves. Now, to recap, Smith pitched. Brantley hit. He grounded out to Swanson at shortstop, and he was out. Sometimes being grounded, or sometimes grounded, is not so good. But when it comes to your faith in Jesus, you want to be grounded. So let's pray, and I'm going to pray that somebody downstairs knows that they need to turn my monitor on. So let's pray. Our Father in heaven, we are thankful tonight for Jesus. We are grateful to be here. We are asking your blessing. I pray that you'll speak to our hearts, encourage us, so that more and more we will be connected with Jesus, and our faith will be strong, and we will truly be grounded. This is our prayer. We pray it in Jesus' name. Please say with me, amen and amen. Thank you very much for working at that. While you do that, I will do this. Russian writer Fyodor Dostoevsky knew a little bit about what it was like to live in hardship. He's regarded today as one of the greatest novelists who has ever lived. He wasn't always popular with authorities. He was a Christian. He was exiled for 10 years, spent 10 years in Siberia. While he was there, he and other prisoners were rounded up, brought out to be shot. They were blindfolded, they were bound, ready, aim, nothing. It was a mock execution. They say one man who went through that lost his mind just by going through that mock execution. That was part of the torture being inflicted upon people like Dostoevsky. Dostoevsky said something I think you'll find pretty interesting. While he was in exile, they say, he revived his faith by frequently looking at the stars. And Dostoevsky, you know, Russian is not my first language. Dostoevsky said, to live without hope is to cease to live. Isn't that something? I'll say that again. To live without hope is to cease to live. I was talking with somebody recently who said, people have got to have hope. It was a psychologist. The Greek philosopher Aristotle said, hope is a waking dream. Hope is a waking dream. Chris, I know

0: You had a shot at that. Were you successful? If you weren't, I'd love for you to try again. A person needs hope. The late South African Archbishop Desmond Tutu once said, "Hope is being able to see that there is light despite all of the darkness. Where would you be without hope?" The Mayo Clinic, and I'm sure many others besides, stated what I think you'll find fairly obvious, and that is that hopelessness is a major contributing factor when it comes to suicide. Hopelessness. So where can you find hope, particularly when the economy is down, when inflation is up, when people say the outlook for this nation, yea, verily for the world, is only bleak, when there's a pandemic? Nobody really believes that there are any human solutions for the problems that are afflicting the world today. Nobody. So where is the hope? What prevents us from devolving into abject hopelessness? You often can't do much about what life throws at you. Often you cannot. There's so much that's out of your control. Ask that person who lost her job or his job due to downsizing. Ask that person about control and what you can do. Ask that person who was recently given a devastating diagnosis. Ask the family who was recently evacuated from the path of a hurricane or perhaps rising floodwaters, and then they lost absolutely everything they had. Where do you find hope? You don't have control over that. But what you do have control over is how you relate to or how you react to these situations. And there are times that the only thing that gets you through is, you tell me, hope. Hope will get you through. So when it comes to hope, what does God offer you? What's God's best shot? This might be it. Paul wrote to the young man Titus, and he wrote these words in Titus chapter 2. Let's look at them. They say, "For the grace of God that brings salvation has appeared to all men," or to all, "teaching us that denying ungodliness and worldly lusts, we should live soberly, righteously, and godly in the present age, looking for the blessed hope and the glorious appearing of our great God and our Savior, Jesus Christ." God says this, the promise of the return of Jesus ought to give you hope. Let's be clear, life is short. James wrote that your life is just a vapor that appears for a moment and then vanishes away. That's kind of graphic, isn't it? But if life is short, then that's got to mean that the challenges life brings are also short. They don't last absolutely forever. And we know that one day soon, Jesus is going to return to this earth. All the trials, the disappointments, the letdowns, the hurts, the heartaches and heartbreaks, they'll be gone on the day Jesus returns. Jesus offered us hope. John chapter 14, verse 1, he said, "Let not your heart be troubled. You believe in God, believe also in me." Now we will stop right there. This is Jesus saying, don't let your heart be troubled. But you know that about a week ago, I got a text from an old friend who said, "My sister has a brain tumor. It's not looking good. She has cancer." Last thing you'd expect. And then I got a text, or was it a call, from a friend of mine who said, "I have cancer. It's looking really bad." And all around the country, people are dying of drug overdoses, and there's tragedy everywhere. And Jesus says, "Let not your heart be troubled." I mean, a person in their right mind would wonder if Jesus is missing something. Let not your heart be troubled. But I think he wasn't missing anything. I think maybe Jesus understood it. Let not your heart be troubled. You believe in God, believe also in me. Let's read on. In my Father's house are many mansions. If it were not so, I would have told you. And Jesus said, I go to prepare a place for you. That's good news. Jesus said, I'm off to prepare a place for you. Let's look at what else he said. He said, and if I go and prepare a place for you, I will come again and receive you to myself, so that where I am, there you may be also. Jesus was saying, don't let your heart be troubled, because no matter how tough things get, I'll tell you this, I'm leaving this earth, I'm going to my Father's house, I'm preparing a place for you, I'm going to come back to this earth, I'm going to gather you up with all of the redeemed and take you to be with me forever. So the hurts and difficulties of this world last for a time, but God is speaking to us about eternity. This earth is going to pass away. It's hanging on by a thread right now. One day, Jesus will come back. All of this will be gone as we know it. Ladies and gentlemen, this earth is not the prize. We think it is. We accumulate toys, we invest, and we love to see the investments grow. Probably not a good thing to say right now, given the economy. We do all of this as though this earth is all there is, but it isn't. The hope we have is in the return of Jesus, who is going to make all things new. Is he really? Yes, he is. How do we know? Because he's promised. The Bible says the return of Jesus is the blessed hope. And clustered around the return of Jesus is a constellation of events of which we would do well to keep in mind. We read this in 1 Corinthians chapter 15, starting in verse 51. Paul said, behold, I show you or tell you a mystery. Now, I want you to know how he phrases this. I show you a mystery. Sure, it's a mystery. What Paul is about to talk about is, humanly speaking, an absolute impossibility. But it's possible. And God's not really expecting you to understand exactly how. But he is asking you to believe by faith. The earth, created in 6 days. Really? Yes, really, the Bible says so. How could that happen? I'll tell you how it could happen. God. That's how it could happen. God is mighty, God is able, God is powerful, and that's what we know. Water out of a rock when the Israelites walked through the wilderness? Yes. How? God. God again. God again. You can't understand how Jesus could open the eyes of the blind and turn water into wine and cause the lame to walk. I understand you have trouble with that. I get that. That's big stuff. It's big. But this is God we're talking about. Did it happen? Yes. How? God. What? I show you a mystery. We are dealing with the one who spoke and it was done, who commanded and it stood fast. Now, what you want to do is shrink God down to a size that you can readily process. Now, you can do that with a photo. You get on there and you reduce the size of the photo. You don't want to do that with God, but that's what many of us are trying to do. We want to reduce God down so he's small enough for our own understanding. But I'm telling you, God is able. He is big enough. This is God. What does the Bible go on to say? It goes on to say, we shall not all sleep, but we shall all be changed. He's referring to death when he talks about sleep here. The Bible, in exactly the same chapter, says that death is an enemy. But what is God saying here? Let's go on and see what he says in reference to the blessed hope. 1 Corinthians 15, 52. We shall not all sleep. We shall all be changed in a moment, in the twinkling of an eye, at the last trumpet. For the trumpet shall sound, and the dead will be raised incorruptible, and we shall be changed. And this is at the return of Jesus. So when Jesus comes back, the dead will be raised, and the living will be ready to meet Jesus. We'll be changed. No more that downward spiral. No more. And no more failing eyesight or weight gain or illness or bad diagnoses. We'll be changed when Jesus comes back. And that ought to fill you with hope. Verse 53, this corruptible must put on incorruption. This mortal put on immortality. So when this corruptible has put on incorruption and this mortal has put on immortality, then shall be brought to pass the saying that is written, death is swallowed up in victory. The end of death, when Jesus returns, Jesus calls this event, his return, the blessed hope. We're looking forward to that. We know everything changes in that day when Jesus returns. What a great thing when Christ comes back. The dead will rise. I want you to think about the reunions on that day. Meetings will take place. Parents going to see children. Children going to see parents. You're going to see your grandparents. You may never have met your grandparents. You're going to see them on that day. Maybe you'll see your spouse, your departed spouse. What a day. Now there's a caveat there. Those who are resurrected when Jesus returns, those who died in faith in Jesus, they lived connected to Jesus. They looked forward to his return. You have family members, loved ones who died in faith in Jesus. If you do, you had anybody who died, breathed their last as a believer in Jesus, you can start counting down the days, because you know that one day soon there will be a reunion. On Resurrection Day, there'll be a reunion. Jesus is going to come back and you'll see that special person again. This is the blessed hope. Paul put it another way, writing to the church at Thessalonica. Here's what he said. For the Lord himself shall descend from heaven with a shout, with the voice of the archangel, and with the trumpet of God, and the dead in Christ will. You tell me, the dead in Christ will rise first, and then we which are alive and remain shall be caught up together with them in the clouds to meet the Lord in the air. And so shall we ever be with the Lord. And then Paul adds a little P.S. Wherefore, comfort one another with these words. Notice what he said, comfort. Life is rough. I mean, you don't have to deny that. Life can be brutal at times. But Paul said you can take comfort in the fact that there is a blessed hope. Jesus is coming back. There'll be a great getting up morning. The dead in Christ are going to rise. All your troubles will be gone. And thank God, you can have hope today because there's a brighter day ahead. And don't think we're living in la-la land when we say this. This isn't fantasy. Fantasy is picking football players and scoring points based on their performance. It isn't real. It's adjacent to real, but it isn't real. And you have a fantasy football team, and you're in a league with your friends. That's fantasy. You may call that fun, but it's fantasy. This is not fantasy. This is the real thing, the real event. Jesus is going to come back one day, and that's when life really begins. We're going to leave this earth. We are going to travel to heaven with Jesus. We will inhabit mansions that he is preparing for us right now, and that's good news. The stuff you hear about God not being real, about religion being a myth, I want you to think about the naysayers. The naysayers don't have anything to offer you in place of what God offers you. They just don't. They will say, don't believe that nonsense about living forever. Don't believe that nonsense about being happy forever, about being somewhere where there's no crime and no sickness and no death. They'll say, don't believe in that. Instead, believe that there's nothing. Don't have a hope. Instead, have a hopelessness. I think it's a real bad deal. I read recently about a well-known atheist, a scientist, who said before his demise, I wish I could believe in this Christianity thing because it would give me some hope in this world. Listen to the skeptics and you'll be as happy as they are and no happier. Nothing beyond this life. Nothing to look forward to. Oh, what fun. God offers you so much more. A young lady I know responded to a message from a friend whose younger brother had died. She said, it has been a difficult time for our family, but I cannot imagine how hard it would be without the assurance and the hope we have. That's a direct quote. You see, they lost a family member, but they know it's not over. They know they'll see him again. They realize this isn't the end. Jesus is coming back soon. We know he is because the signs he told us to look for are everywhere. He said before he comes back, there'll be famines and earthquakes and pestilences. He said there'll be wars and rumors of wars. There'll be false Christs and false prophets. Not just one here and there. He said the difference is that before he comes back, there'll be a preponderance of these things. And that's where we are now. This type of trouble is is everywhere in the world. Warfare in the last 100 years has increased dramatically. One day Jesus is going to come back. So you're having a bad day? No day is so bad that the grace of God cannot carry you through. No day. You can hope in the goodness and mercy of God. There is a better day coming. It was said that slaves being carried away into the deep south would sing these words: "Dear Lord, dear Lord, when slavery will cease, then we poor souls will have our peace. There's a better day a-coming. Will you go along with me? There's a better day a-coming. Go sound the jubilee. We have hope even in this troubled world. Jesus is coming back." That's not just hope. That's the blessed hope. And I'll be back with more in just a couple of moments. I'm not going away, but I'm about to be joined by Wes Peppers. He has some questions. If you have questions, we'd love to hear from you. Go to grounded.study. You can submit a question there. Wes, I'm sure you have some questions.
1: We have some good ones. Just a couple of things before we jump into the questions, though. Several people have asked us, how do I watch the program after the program? You can go to YouTube, type in "It Is Written Grounded," and it'll pop up, and you'll be able to watch that. Also, we want to remind you that following this session, we have our study session on It Is Written TV. So those of you watching online, we want to encourage you to stay with us at itiswritten.tv for our study session following this one. We also have a free offer tonight, the book Revelation Today by Pastor John. So if you go to grounded.study, you're able to register for that, and you'll receive it in your email box tomorrow. 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You can do so there. As well, we want to share with you tonight our It Is Written website, itiswritten.study, and we have a free Bible study course there that you can go through. There's 25 lessons. If you've enjoyed Grounded, you want to study more, please go to itiswritten.study where you can find those there. Pastor John,
0: let's go.
1: Let's jump into our questions here. Number one from Nora: what are some steps I can take to resolve conflict between me and another critical church member?
0: Oh, sure. That's an easy one. First thing you want to do, right, is pray. You want to do that. You want to pray. And then speak to that individual. Pull that person aside and sit down and do more listening than talking. You might find out that that person feels like they have a right to feel the way that they feel. If you don't make any progress, and there's a good chance that you might not, because people are people after all, you might want to talk to somebody else in the church, maybe the pastor, not to tattle on that person, but to say, can you help us to find a resolution here? The Bible says when a person's ways please the Lord, he makes even their enemies to be at peace with him. Now, that's not a guarantee, but go to the Lord with this. Take your heart in all sincerity and genuineness and pray. Then talk, listen, and watch and see how God might work this through. That may or may not have been helpful.
1: All right, number two comes from Danny. How can I know God's will for my life?
0: Danny, if we could bottle that, here's what you do. First thing is you go to your knees and you pray. And you say, Lord, show me your will for my life. And then you ratchet it up a little bit. You open your Bible to Proverbs chapter 3. You put your finger on verses 5 and 6, and you say, God, I would like you to read this. That's where it says, trust in the Lord with all your heart, lean not on your own understanding, in all your ways acknowledge him, and he will direct your paths. You're saying, you've promised, so I'm claiming the promise. Can you read it? You do that. You remind God of what he has promised you. Take him other promises in the Bible. Then you want to be close to God, Danny, close to God. Listen to him in prayer. Listen to him as you read the Bible. You may want to ask others, not that they are the voice of God, but there's wisdom in a multitude of counselors. So pray, purpose to do nothing other than that which would please God. Don't compromise, just don't. You tell God, no, I'm not doing that. That's not in harmony with your will. Take him the promises, counsel with others, expect him to work, and he will. You know why? Because that's his job. He has promised to. He will either lead you in your life or he's a liar. So be patient, but expect God to work, and he will.
1: Absolutely. All right, number four, how can I keep my kids in church? That comes from Sue. Oof.
0: There's not a denomination in the world that isn't struggling with losing its young people. That's a challenge. So here's what you want to do, Sue. Some of the things you're already doing. Love your children. Be patient. Be kind. Because if faith in God doesn't work for you, your kids aren't dumb. They're going to realize it doesn't work for them. They will say, the church made my mother a hypocrite. I don't want to be like that. So you have a responsibility, and you assume that responsibility when you gave birth. Be as Jesus to your kids. Get your kids in church, in Bible study class. You've got to do that. But here's the real key. You want to have family worship at home. You want to pray with your kids in the morning. Pray with them in the evening. Doesn't have to be long. Read with them in the morning. If they've got school, that's going to be shorter. Take time to sit down as a family in the evening. That's absolutely crucial and critical. It's where too many of our families are falling down. And they wonder, why isn't the church keeping my kids in the church? If you can, get your kid in church school. It's a big plus and a big help. It's ordained by God. If you can, if it works, the number of things you got to consider there, it's worth the investment. If you will follow those steps, you're going to do so much to give your kids the chance to stay in faith in God. You want to do those things. All right, one more question.
1: How can I reach out to missing members in my church that haven't been in a long time?
0: Yeah, that's a really good question.
1: From Randy, by the way.
0: Randy, great question, and thank you for it. Here's what you do. You love them. You show interest in them without an agenda. Now, of course, an invitation's great. Hey, love to see you in church. But what would be even better than that is, hey, would love to see you at lunch tomorrow. Or, hey, would love to go bowling with you, or whatever it is that might appeal to that person in terms of an activity. It might be a matter of serving that person. Go cut their grass. Help them get their car fixed if the car is not working like it should. Maybe you and some folks at church can figure out how to get their kids in church school if that applies. But be a friend. Be the friend that you figure a person probably needs, the friend that you would like. Show genuine interest in them. And then, you know what? Think about what's going on at church. Maybe some reasons they don't want to come to church, like it's terrible. So do something to fix it a little bit. You know what I mean? And I say that under advisement, but it may be that the church needs to raise its game. It may be that when a visitor walks through the door, somebody needs to say, hey, great to see you. What's your name? We're really glad you're here. And then not just dump them with a church bulletin and boot them into the church. You see? Show a genuine interest in people. Love them. It's really hard for people to resist that.
1: Amen. Thank you so much for those questions. Once again, you can submit your question at grounded.study. We'll see you back here shortly for our study session.
0: Wes, thank you very much. In the Bible, hope is a huge subject. Bible writers knew we are living in a world darkened by sin. We live with disappointments daily. We live in the midst of tragedy. But there's real reason that we should have hope. And there's no need for us to lose heart. You can look forward to the return of Jesus and look forward to better times here on the earth. You see, it's one thing to think, okay, when Jesus comes back, everything's going to be good, but that might be a while. So you want to know that you can have hope in the here and now, and you can. You know that tomorrow the sun is going to shine. No matter what you're going through, the sun is going to shine tomorrow. You know that there are people who love you and care about you and want the very best for you. You know that you have a purpose. God has a calling on your life. He has a special work for you and a special place for you to occupy in the church, on your street, in your home, in your community, in broader society. And I want to say this. If you're battling hopelessness, I don't think it's wise just to say a prayer and it'll go away. You may be dealing with bigger issues. Do reach out. Do get help. Do talk to somebody. There's nothing wrong, there's nothing shameful about seeking professional help. It's a wise thing to do if you need to. There are agencies set up, there are phone numbers you can call. It's okay to reach out to somebody and say, I'm struggling, I'm not doing well right now, can you help? See a professional. If you don't feel comfortable doing that, speak to the pastor or a trusted friend, and not a trusted friend who won't be any help, but someone where you can say, hey, I want to share this with you and I want you to help me somehow. We want you around for the long haul. So does God. If you're battling some of those thoughts and ideas and feelings, do reach out. Do get help. There are times that you can't see a clear path ahead. Life seems impossible. You know what God has given to us? He's given us faith. Abraham was an old man. God told him, Abraham, you are going to be the father of many nations. Abraham thought about that and thought, well, that ain't going to happen. But then Paul wrote, Abraham had hope that it would be that way. You can only imagine Abraham saying, doesn't seem likely, but God has said so, so it must be right. And so I will hope. And faith grew out of that hope, and indeed he became the father of many nations. He believed that if God said it, it would be so. That's what faith is. It's believing that God will do what he says he will do for the simple reason that he said he would do it. When you take God at his word, that's faith. Paul spoke of the hope of the resurrection. He also wrote, for what things were written before were written for our learning, that we through the patience and comfort of the scriptures might have hope. He called God the God of hope. He said, we are saved by hope. And he wrote to the Thessalonians and he said this. This I think is very interesting. He said, I do not want you to be ignorant, brethren, concerning those who have fallen asleep, that you sorrow not, even as others who have no hope. You get the idea from the Bible that hope is really important. I want to suggest something to you. If you want to have actual hope, you want to be grounded in your faith in God. It's hard to have real hope in a God that you barely know. It's hard to feel enthusiastic about the return of Jesus if you don't know Jesus. You want to have your mind open to investigate. You want to drill down into the Word of God. You can't hope in something you don't know or someone you don't know. You want to put roots down deep into the Word of God. Take time with God. Get to know God. You want to be grounded, well grounded in your faith. You want to know something about what this book says, why it says what it says, what it means. Get grounded in your faith. And as you come to know God and believe in God, your hope is going to well up in you. It's going to be bright and fervent and strong. You want to make more room for God in your life if you want to be a person of hope. You want to take time to pray. I know your life is busy, but it's worth going to bed slightly earlier so you can get up slightly earlier and have time to take time with the Almighty. The Bible is a riveting book. You open this book up to Genesis and Exodus. You read the stories in the Kings and the Chronicles and the Samuels. You read the stories in Ezra and Nehemiah. They are compelling. You read about Jesus, how he treated people, how he healed people, how he loved people, how he acted only with compassion to people. He offered people hope. They brought to him the woman taken in adultery. She thought she would die. Jesus offered her hope. There was a woman who was so ashamed about her living conditions that when she went to the well to get water, she went in the middle of the day, because if she went in the cool of the day, there'd be a whole lot of people there she'd have to face. She was in self-imposed exile. But when Jesus met her, he gave her hope. There was a demon-possessed man. 5 minutes ago, the man was out of his mind. Now he's saying to Jesus, I'll follow you wherever you go. Jesus said, no, don't do that. Go home and tell people what I've done for you. Jesus took a man from being demon-possessed, and minutes later, the man was a commissioned missionary. Jesus gives your life value and worth, and he gives you hope. That's what he does. In fact, look at 1 Peter chapter 1 and verse 3. Blessed be the God and Father of our Lord Jesus Christ, who according to his abundant mercy has begotten us again to a, read that, to a what? Living hope through the resurrection of Jesus Christ from the dead. A living hope. In Jesus you have hope. He died to save you. Not the guy next to you. At least, not just the guy next to you. Jesus died for you. If he did that, then you must have hope. You must be worth saving. There has to be a bright future for you, an eternal future for you. You can be rich or poor, black or white, happy or sad, educated or high school dropout, and none of that alters the fact that Jesus died for you. Do you think he was wasting his time for you? No. He knew that he could take you, whatever your circumstances and situation, and turn your life around and set you in the direction of heaven with the hope of eternity burning in your heart. Now, on the other hand, Paul wrote to a group of believers in a place called Ephesus. If you were to look for Ephesus on a map, you wouldn't find it. You'd find a couple of other towns. The old Ephesus is gone. Well, there are ruins there now. It was in what you'd call today southwest Turkey. Beautiful, right on the Aegean Sea. Unlike today, back then, the harbor came right up close to the town of Ephesus. The harbor got filled in by silt over the years. Fabulous place. You'd have loved to have lived there. It was a prosperous place. It was the home of one of the seven wonders of the ancient world, the Temple of Artemis. This is a model of that. It looked just like that, except it was gigantic. It was given over to idolatry. There were temples to emperors and temples to gods. If you go there today, you will see a relief of the goddess Nike, which you know is the goddess of running shoes. Ephesus, a really pagan place, but a booming place. And Paul wrote to the Christians at Ephesus, and he said, at that time you were without Christ, being aliens from the commonwealth of Israel and strangers from the covenants of promise, having no hope and without God in the world. That's strong, isn't it? He said you had no hope. So you can live in a beautiful place and have no hope. You can be successful and have no hope. You can be wealthy and have no hope. You can have great career prospects and have no hope. You can be at the top of your game and receive the admiration and respect of others and still have no hope. You know why? Because without Jesus, there's no hope. Jesus is the way, the truth, and the life. He offers you a living hope and a bright tomorrow. Because as Paul wrote to Timothy, Jesus is our hope. We are sinners. We have no righteousness. Where do we get righteousness? You cannot work it up. You can't practice your way into it. You can't train for it. You receive that. You receive your fitness for eternity from Jesus. A new heart from Jesus. Only place you can get that. You can be what the world calls a decent person. You can be a good guy. You can be nice, help little old ladies across the street, donate time at the local food bank. All that's good. But that doesn't give you hope. Jesus gives hope, and you can have him and have a living hope in your heart right now. In the book of Isaiah, there are people ready on that day of the blessed hope. And they say, when Jesus comes back, lo, this is our God. We have waited for him, and he will save us. This is the Lord. We have waited for him. We will be glad and rejoice in his salvation. They've been anticipating the return of Jesus, and he's back, and they're thrilled. What a day when Jesus returns. John wrote from the island of Patmos in Revelation, God shall wipe away all tears from their eyes, and there shall be no more death, neither sorrow nor crying, neither shall there be any more pain, because the former things are passed away. No back pain, no racism, no road rage, no cemeteries, no heart disease. Jesus is coming back. What a day that's going to be. Everything will be made new. You have everything to look forward to. There is a bright tomorrow right there at the horizon. But on that same day when Jesus returns, same day, there's another group of people. And here's what their experience looks like. Revelation chapter 6, starting in verse 14. Then the sky receded as a scroll when it is rolled up, and every mountain and island was moved out of its place, and the kings of the earth, the great men, the rich men, the commanders, the mighty men, every slave and every free man hid themselves in the caves and in the rocks of the mountains and cried out to the mountains and the rocks, fall on us and hide us from the face of him who sits on the throne and from the wrath of the Lamb. For the great day of his wrath is come, and who shall be able to stand? For one group of people, it's the best thing ever. For another group, the return of Jesus, completely calamitous. Can you imagine that? And then there's someone else we need to talk about in reference to the blessed hope. And that's God. What's the return of Jesus going to be like for God? On the one hand, fantastic. What a great reunion is going to take place on that day. John wrote this, I heard a loud voice from heaven saying, behold, the tabernacle of God is with men, and he will dwell with them, and they shall be his people. God himself will be with them and be their God. You realize, don't you, that back in the beginning, Adam and Eve used to spend time with God, face-to-face time with God, personal time. That was the plan. God would dwell with his people. But then sin came along. In other words, we pushed God out of the picture. That's what we did. From that day to this, God has been wanting and working to get to that point where he and we can be together again. This is what God wants. Think about this in the context of a family reunion where you haven't seen someone in a very long time. Well, put it this way. I have a son right now who lives on the other side of the world. That's not easy. But the good thing is he takes my calls. And he texts. And we FaceTime together. What would it be like if he looked on his phone and it said, Dad, presumably, and he said, no, I won't take that. What if I would have texted him and he weren't texting me back? What if I said, hey, let's FaceTime in 5 minutes? He said, no, I'm too busy. Oh, man, that would crush me. But that's what we're doing with God all the time. We live in a land far from God, and God reaches out through the Spirit of God and says, would you like to talk? Oh, don't bother me now. Would you like to get together? Oh, no. Come meet me at my house on Sabbath morning. Oh, no, I'm way too busy for that. Ooh, that's got a sting. So you can imagine the joy in the heart of God when he is reunited with his children of all ages. But what about the ache in the heart of God when so many of his children are not ready for the return of Jesus? Now, the Bible tells us that God is not willing that any should perish. He wants everyone to be saved. One lost person, that'll hurt. This is the one who so loved the world that he gave his only begotten son. That's how much God wants that bridge or that gap to be bridged. Let them make me a sanctuary so that I can dwell among them. Go out into the highways and byways and compel them to come in. Here's Jesus on the cross showing you how important it is to God that you are saved and not lost. When sin entered, Jesus said, I'll bear the penalty. This is what kind of love there is in the heart of God. I'll go so that they can come and be with us. That's love like you've never seen before and you'll never see again. And that's God saying, that's how desperate, if you don't mind me using that word, that's how desperate I am to be with my children forever. He is pulling for you to be ready to meet Jesus. So how can the blessed hope be the blessed hope and not the blessed dread? Real simple. A hardened man, a jailkeeper, once had an appointment, as it were, with Paul and Silas. He asked them a question. What must I do to be saved? Big question. What should I do? And they gave him an answer. It was understandable and discernible and digestible. They said, believe on the Lord Jesus Christ, and you'll be saved, and your household will be saved as well. How simple was that? God wants you to have hope tonight. And if you can look in the direction of Jesus and say, I believe he's the Messiah. If you can say, I want him to be my Messiah. Just like that. You pass from death to life. Oh, it can't be that simple, can it? You want to make it more complicated? Why? It is that simple. God says, if you will believe in Jesus, you'll be saved. And we understand what belief means. It's belief with all your heart. That's a belief that will ultimately change your entire life. The world gets less attractive. Jesus becomes more attractive. Look how John wrote it in 1 John chapter 3. He said this, "Beloved, now are we the children of God, and it has not yet been revealed what we shall be. But we know that when he is revealed, we'll be like him, for we shall see him as he is. And everyone who has this hope in him purifies himself, just as he is pure." So when you have this hope, and you believe that God is, and Jesus died for you, that'll impact your life. That'll make the hardest heart soft. It'll make the scales fall from your eyes. You'll realize that Jesus even died for sinners. And your sin will be gone, and you receive in its place the righteousness of Jesus. You know, it's an amazingly tough job to encourage someone to live forever. You'd think this would be the easiest sell, wouldn't you? You'd think people would be lining up for that. You can receive it free, no money down, no payment, no nothing. Free. You can have hope whatever your situation, no matter what people have said about you, no matter how people treat you, you can have hope. Jesus is coming back soon, and he's coming back for you. You may have no idea of your potential, what you're capable of. Have you ever seen the seed of a redwood tree? Very small. Not small like a sesame seed, but small. It's very small. A redwood seedling is small, but redwoods do something. They grow. The tallest known living tree in the world is a redwood growing in Redwood National Park, California coast, about 65 miles from the border with Oregon. It's 115 meters tall. Of course, nobody in the United States understands meters. 380 feet. Or to put that into context, it's 80 feet longer than a football field. That's how big that thing is. They say it's been living for somewhere between 600 and 1,000 years, but I want to tell you about this tree. It hasn't always been the tallest tree in the world. It started small and it just grew. A seed got in the ground, took root. The roots went down, took nutrition or nourishment in. Roots downwards, and it grew upwards. And that's what God wants you to do. Send your roots down deep into the Word of God and wrap them around Jesus. There's something else about redwood trees. You know how redwoods stay up? Oh, I know what your answer is going to be. Roots. Sure, that's true. Roots. Why don't they just fall over? Something interesting about redwood trees. Their roots spread out and then wrap around the roots of other redwood trees. They intertwine. So that redwood tree isn't simply standing up on its own. But there's another redwood tree over here saying, "I got a hold of you." And another one back there saying, "I got your back." And another one over here saying, "I'm with you in this. We're standing side by side. We're locked together." That's how we grow in the blessed hope. Sure, that means that you wrap on to others. They take hold of you and help you stand upright. That's true too. But that one who will wrap his roots around yours, that's Jesus. That's the God of heaven saying, you don't have to stand all on your own. I've got your back. I'm by your side. You reach out. I've already reached out to you. I'll take hold of you. We'll be intertwined. You can have hope because you will be grounded and you can rejoice in the blessed hope. I have a question for you. I'm going to ask it in just a moment. Right after you hear this very beautiful music from Claudia Treyer. Listen.

Claudia Treyer, and I hope you're as encouraged as I am after hearing that song. It's a beautiful song. I said I had a question for you, and I'm going to ask you that question. That's a series of questions. If you have a card with you, I think you do. If you're here in Knoxville, if you could take your card, if you are there somewhere else, and you're able to, text me. My number is 71392, and text me a one-word message, return. Not return, God bless you, John, or return, hello, just return. And I'll send you a link right back. Click on that, please, would you, and fill out this card. You have an opportunity to make a decision for Jesus. Wouldn't it be a strange thing if we spoke about hope all evening long and you didn't make a decision to have hope in your life and heart? So let's look at this right now. At the top of the card, it says, believe on the Lord Jesus Christ and you will be saved, you and your household. Remember that word you're going to text to me, 71392, send me the word return, I'll send you a link, click on that link. Number one, I believe and accept that Jesus loves me and has redeemed me. I yield and rededicate my life to Him today. I've said before that yield part, that's what a lot of people miss. You don't want to miss that. That is, I'm surrendering my life to Jesus. I'm saying, I want your will done and not my own. I believe the truth presented is important to Jesus, and by faith, I ask Him to make it grounded and real in my daily life. And God will do that. God doesn't ask us to do a single thing that He wouldn't do for us. Now, don't split hairs with me there, but when He says have faith, He gives us faith. When He says have hope, He gives us hope. So you ask God to make this real in your life, He'll do it. I have questions about this topic, and I would like additional information. We'll get additional information to you. I have obstacles in my life, and I request prayer, I'm requesting a visit with a pastor. We'll arrange that for you wherever you are. We'll do our very best. We would encourage you to follow through and follow up. And then I would like to be baptized or rebaptized and would like to connect with a pastor. That's a big question, isn't it? Oh, not a difficult one. You ought to be running towards the waters of baptism because that's when life begins again, where you are baptized with water and the Spirit. That'll take place there, and you become one with God in a very, very real way. So consider the card. If you haven't got one yet, text me 71392 and text me the word return. And keep in mind, in just a moment, we follow with Bible study. Pastor Wes Peppers, Pastor Eric Flickinger, if you want to follow us with that, go to itiswritten.tv, itiswritten.tv, and you can watch and participate and join in that live. I'm hoping you have hope in the blessed hope. It's great to have you with us. 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

0: 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Well, I want to share with you another way that you can dig deeper into the Word of God, and here it is. itiswritten.study. 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It's going to be good for you, and it's the sort of thing that you will want to tell somebody else about so that they can dig deeper into the Word of God and come to know the things of the Bible intimately. As you get into the It Is Written online Bible study guides, you'll understand the prophecies of the Bible, the plan of salvation, and more. So don't forget, itiswritten.study. itiswritten.study.
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1: And we are live here in Knoxville, Tennessee for Grounded, hosted by It Is Written. And we're so excited that you have joined us from wherever you are all around the world. We have folks watching from Thailand, from Australia, from Africa.

0: from us as a free gift tonight?
1: Well, each evening, you know, we have a different free gift, a different offer that we are making available to you. And tonight, we have a very special offer, and that is a copy of the book Revelation Today. So just go to grounded.study, make sure that you register there, and you'll get a copy of Revelation Today. Let me share with you just a couple things that are in this book. Several of the chapters are Light for a Dark World, the Seven Churches, How to Understand the Book of Revelation, the Bible's Best Kept Secret, and the Battle of Armageddon. If you've ever wondered about the Seven Churches or the Battle of Armageddon, make sure that you pick up this book, Revelation Today, and you can get that again at grounded.study. Just register there, and we'll send you an email tomorrow that contains this book.
0: Absolutely. We also are getting a number of questions. How can I continue to study the Bible after Grounded? So we want to make that available to you. If you go to itiswritten.study, itiswritten.study, there is a website there where you can enroll in our Bible study course, and there are 25 lessons that you can go through on your own online, and you'll learn some wonderful truths of the Bible, including some of the ones we've been sharing here, but many, many more. So we want to encourage you to take advantage of that. That website again is itiswritten.study. Well, Pastor Eric, we are on our third topic, the second coming of Jesus. A very exciting topic. Is this one of your favorite topics?
1: This is one of our favorite topics, and it should be for most people. If you're looking forward to Jesus coming, if you're ready for him to come, if you want to be ready for him to come, this is a subject that you should be excited about.
0: The second coming is actually one of the most talked about subjects in the Bible, both Old and New Testament. And there are many prophecies in the Old Testament about the second coming of Jesus. So we're going to dive right in. We'll be using It Is Written study guide number 13. You can find that at the bottom if you have it in your hand, called The Second Coming of Jesus. And again, tonight we'll do some of the questions, not all of them. We're going to supplement with some of our own text and some of our own thoughts that we want to share with you in addition to the study guide. Well, let's jump into our lesson for tonight, question number one. And it says, what promise did Jesus make to the human family before he went to heaven? A very, very important question and text. And Pastor Eric, we find that in John 14, if you would be willing to read that for us.
1: John 14 is one of the most encouraging passages for those of us who are living today in the last days of Earth's history, just before Jesus comes back, because he makes an incredible promise in these verses. He says in John 14, verse 1, let not your heart be troubled. If your heart is troubled, if you're going through challenges, if you're going through difficulties, Jesus says, let not your heart be troubled. You believe in God, believe also in me. In my Father's house are many mansions. If it were not so, I would have told you. I go to prepare a place for you. And if I go and prepare a place for you, I will come again and receive you to myself, that where I am, there you may be also. And where I go, you know, and the way you know.
0: That's pretty encouraging.
1: It really is. He says he's gone to prepare a place for us. So if he's gone there, he's making a place for us so that he can take us there.
0: And he's preparing to come and get us again. And we know that he's not left us alone here. Amen. He draws close to us in our darkest hour. We're going to see that tonight. And we added verse 4 in here because I think it's very powerful and very important for what we're talking about here. He said to his disciples, and where I go, you know, and the way you know. What did Jesus say about himself a little bit later in that chapter, same chapter, verse 6? You know the text. I am the way, the truth, and the life. And he says, you know the way because you know me. And if we know Jesus, he's going to guide the way, all the way for that preparation for heaven. Amen? I'm very looking forward to that. This promise is one of the promises we can tuck away in our hearts. And in our hardest days, we can pull that out and we can read it and we can find hope and encouragement. All right, we're going to jump to question number two. How does the Bible describe the return of Jesus? We find this in Titus 2. Now, the lesson shares just a snippet of that, but we're going to read the whole thing. So, Pastor Eric, I invite you to read that for us again.
1: Sure. Titus 2, verses 11 through 15 say, for the grace of God that brings salvation has appeared to all men, teaching us that denying ungodliness and worldly lusts, we should live soberly, righteously, and godly in the present age, looking for the blessed hope and glorious appearing of our great God and Savior, Jesus Christ, who gave himself for us that he might redeem us from every lawless deed and purify for himself.

0: himself, his own special people, zealous for good works. Speak these things, exhort and rebuke with all authority. Let no one despise you. You know, Paul here calls this return of Jesus the blessed hope. The blessed hope.
1: The blessed hope. Now, this is probably a popular thing to say in most churches today. Would you believe that?
0: I think so.
1: Would it be a popular thing to say in most circles in the world today? Not at all. The Bible tells us that he says, teaching us that denying ungodliness and worldly lusts, we should live soberly, righteously, and godly in the present age. Those are some pretty hard sayings.
0: They are, especially if somebody doesn't want to live the right way, if they want to live, well, according to their own desires.
1: Yeah, and so, you know, many people today, they're looking for soft things. And while God gives us hope, he also presents to us sometimes the hard things, the things that need to change in our lives, the things that need to change in our hearts. And we need not be afraid of that, because we can trust that whatever God gives us, whatever God has, the path that he has for us, is going to be the very best thing. How many of you believe that tonight? I believe that. How many of you watching online believe that? Very important for us to believe that. And if it's good for us, he's going to give it to us. If it's not good for us, he's going to set us free from that thing, and he's going to put us on the path of righteousness. And so we need not be afraid of that. Anything else you want to say about that verse, Eric?
0: I just think it's encouraging. It gives us an opportunity to look at things from God's perspective, to look beyond our current age, our present lives, and to look into things eternal rather than things temporal. The world can give us temporal satisfaction, at least for a while. But will that give us lasting satisfaction? No. That's what God offers us, and that's what Paul was looking for in this blessed hope.
1: You know, he also says that he would redeem us from every lawless deed. Some people kind of cringe about that, and they say, oh man, that sounds very intense, like we're going to be perfect or something. Well, whether Christ's righteousness is perfect in us, amen? But the thought that Jesus wants to set us free from every lawless deed, what do lawless deeds do to us? They bring destruction in our lives, don't they? And the fact that Jesus wants to set us free from those things, and he calls us his own special people, what a powerful thought. That is an exciting thought. And so what may seem to some to be offensive or too hard really is freedom in Jesus, because he sets us free and he calls us to walk with him, and he walks in us. A very powerful thing. And so rather than speaking these things less, the Apostle Paul says, speak them fully.
0: That's
1: speak
0: right.
1: Them continually. Speak them regularly. All right, Pastor Eric, we have question number 3. You want to read that for us?
0: Sure. Question number 3 reads, how long have people been looking forward to the return of Jesus?
1: How long do you think? Last couple of years? Probably in the last couple of years, fewer people than ever have looked forward to it. But for thousands of years, since the fall of Adam and Eve in the Garden of Eden, we've been looking for the Messiah. And he came the first time, and the Bible tells us he will come again the what? He's going to come again the second time. Let's read Job chapter 19, verse 25 and on. This is the words of Job. Job himself speaking here. He says this, for I know that my Redeemer lives, and he shall stand at last on the earth, and after my skin is destroyed, in other words, after I die, this I know, that in my flesh I will what? I will see God. And notice how he comments on this. He says, whom I shall see for myself. He's not going to be on the video wall. He's not going to be in a picture. He's going to be here in reality. And he says, my eyes shall behold and not another. Notice what he says at the end here. How my heart does what? Yearns within me. That's very exciting. And our hearts ought to yearn within us for the second coming of Jesus, when we love him and we truly understand how much he loves us.
0: That's right. And Job gives us this encouragement from long before you and I showed up on the screen, even from long before the apostles showed up on the scene. So this hope has been around for thousands of years.
1: That's right. All right, we're going to jump to number 4 because we got to move quickly here. What great hope does the return of Jesus promise the world? And the Bible tells us, Pastor John read this text, that the tabernacle of God is with men. He will dwell with them, and we shall be his what? His people. Isn't that exciting? And Pastor Eric, there's many things that will begin when Jesus comes, but what's going to also come to an end?
0: There's going to be a lot of things that come to an end when Jesus comes. Well, for one thing, suffering. How many of you would like to see suffering come to an end? How many of you would like to see pain come to an end? How about depression come to an end? Discouragement come to an end? All these things are going to come to an end for the righteous. So when Jesus comes back, it begins some things, but it ends a whole lot of other things. Another thing that's going to happen is we're going to get to be reunited with our loved ones. How many of you have lost someone that you care about? Are you looking forward to seeing that person again? When Jesus comes back, if they have lived their life right with God, if their heart is right with God, you get to see them again. That's something great to look forward to.
1: Powerful. And who wouldn't want that? I mean, I talk to many atheists, and they have no hope. I used to be an atheist myself. They have no hope, and they say, I've lost my mother, I've lost my father, I've lost my brother or my sister, and I have no hope to ever see them again. Who wants to live like that when you can have the truth that Jesus can raise them from the dead? Amen? That's a powerful thought. All right, we're going to roll to question number 6. Is it possible to know when Jesus' return is near? Is that possible? And Jesus kind of tells a parable. And in Matthew chapter 24, he says, now learn this parable from the fig tree. When its branch has already become tender and puts forth its leaves, you know that summer is near. So you also, when you see all these things, know that it is near, even at the what? Even at the doors. Pastor Eric, do we see any of these signs being fulfilled?
0: Well, we see all these signs in the world being fulfilled right now. And what I think is really fascinating about this particular verse, if you look at the marginal reference in this verse where it says, and know that it is near at the doors, the margin says that you might be able to even substitute he for it. Know that he is near even at the doors. So Christ's second coming is very, very near. Do we know the day or the hour? No, but we see these things happening. We know the season when he's going to be coming, and we're living in that season right now.
1: That's right. Many of the things that we used to preach and teach that were prophetic truth, those things being in the future, are now present truth, things that we're seeing happening in the world today. You read through Matthew chapter 24, the signs of the second coming, you pick up a daily newspaper, and it's almost like reading the same thing. Those events are happening in the world today, and just like Jesus said, they are increasing both in number and intensity, and they're going to continue to increase until Jesus comes. So that leads us to an interesting question. What then is the condition of the church prior to Jesus coming? Now, if you read Revelation chapter 3, what do we find, Eric?
0: We find that the Bible says the church is lukewarm. It's called Laodicea. Of course, we wouldn't want that. We wouldn't hope that to be the case. You'd hope that everybody was on fire and excited, but unfortunately, that's not the picture we get.
1: That's not the picture we get. And we're going to take a look at a passage here in the book of Peter, 2 Peter chapter 3, verses 3 and 4. And for those of you who are watching online, this is not quite in your lesson, so you'll just want to follow along on the screen here. But Eric, if you would read this passage for us.
0: Sure. Peter writes these words. He says, knowing this first, that scoffers will come in the last days, walking according to their own lusts and saying, where is the promise of his coming? For since the fathers fell asleep, all things continue as they were from the beginning of creation.
1: Friends, I want to ask you a question tonight. How many of you, maybe not these exact words, but how many of you have heard someone say something similar to this? Oh, you know, Jesus isn't coming anytime soon.
0: There have always been wars. There have always been diseases. There have always been earthquakes. There have always been people claiming to be Christ or claiming to be prophets. These things have gone on for years.
1: So not just outside the church are people scoffing at the Bible, but if you look at the context of the chapter, Peter here is actually talking about people inside the church. Church members, people who claim to believe in Christ, who claim to believe in the second coming of Jesus, but yet they're scoffing. Why are they scoffing? Because the condition of their hearts have grown lukewarm, just like Revelation chapter 3 talks about. And I want to ask you a very important question tonight as you look into your own heart. Even more so, As you allow Jesus to look into your own heart, what does he see? Now, you may not speak the words, where's the promise of his coming, but how else can we demonstrate that we're a scoffer?
0: But the way that we live our lives are a powerful indicator of what we actually believe. Are we just living our lives day to day, going through the routine, making ends meet, checking off our chore list, and looking forward to tomorrow, which will probably be very much like today? Or are we looking at everything in our lives, everything we have to do, every place that we have to go, as a precursor to the return of Jesus? Checking off those things. How can I make sure that this is right with myself as I relate to Jesus? How can I help others be ready for Jesus when he comes? And if we went through our checklists, our daily checklists with that in mind, our lives might look very, very different.
1: Now, that's very true. And if we truly believe Jesus is coming soon, that will impact and shift the way that we live our life. As Peter continues, he says, "For this they willfully forget, that by the word of the Lord the heavens were of old." And so notice what the Bible says here. It doesn't say they just casually forget, but it says they willfully forget. That means that it is an intentional action. It is almost an intentional rejection of the Lord and the belief that he is coming again soon. But I want us to look at this. Is the Lord slack concerning his promises? Because it would appear to us that Jesus should have already come, true or false? Yes, but he hasn't come. Is the Lord slack concerning his promise? The Bible answers that in verse 9. Eric, if you would read it.
0: It says, "The Lord is not slack concerning his promise, as some count slackness, but is long-suffering toward us, not willing that any should perish, but that all should come to repentance." So God wants everybody to repent, and he's giving us an opportunity to do that right now.
1: What a powerful thought that God is patient with us. Amen. He's waiting for us to turn towards him. He's waiting for us not to just turn towards him partially, but fully with all of our hearts. And he's waiting for those in the world to be willing to give their lives to him. Now, this is a very important question, and we're going to dive into our last piece here tonight. He says, "Therefore," in verse 11 and 12, "since all these things will be dissolved, what manner of persons ought you to be in holy conduct and godliness, looking for and hastening the coming of the day of God, because of which the elements will melt with fervent heat?" Isn't that a very solemn question for our day and age today? What type of person ought we to be, knowing that Jesus' coming is very near? I think that's one of the most solemn questions that we could ask for, or that we could ask ourselves, or that we could allow God to probe our hearts in. What manner of persons ought we to be? And what I find very interestingly, and we were talking about this earlier this morning, where do we find the answer to that?
0: Over in 1 Thessalonians. When you take a look at the last few verses of each of the chapters in 1 Thessalonians, you're going to find a very interesting theme there.
1: There's a pattern that just continues on in every chapter, and that is this, that at the end of every chapter, you find a reference to the second coming of Jesus, and there is some point of lesson for us today. So we're going to, in our last few minutes here, we're going to take a look at the entire book of 1 Thessalonians at the end of each chapter, and we're going to do it very rapidly and quickly, but very thoroughly with God's help. Amen? So 1 Thessalonians chapter 1, verse 5 through 7. I'm going to read the first two verses, and Eric, you can read the last two verses. He says this, "Our gospel did not come to you in vain." Now, Paul here is writing to the Thessalonians, and he's speaking to them. "Our gospel did not come to you in word only, but also in power and the Holy Spirit with much assurance, as you know what kind of men we were among you for your sake. And you became followers of us and of the Lord, having received the word in much affliction with joy in the Spirit, so that you became examples to all in Macedonia and Achaia who believed." So the question is, what did these believers do that became an example to others? A, they became followers of the Lord. Praise God for that, yes? But something happened before they did that, or as they were becoming followers of the Lord, and we're going to find this in verse 9 and 10.
0: It says, "For they themselves declare concerning us what manner of entry we had to you, and how you turned to God from idols to serve the living and true God, and to wait for his Son from heaven, whom he raised from the dead, even Jesus, who delivers us from the wrath to come.
1: That's a powerful thought.
0: It really is.
1: When we turn to Jesus, we turn away from what? Idols. Now, friends, we don't need to worry about that now, because we don't have idols in the world today, do we? There are no idols in the world. I mean, who worships little statues anymore? Well, there are some people in the world that still do that. But we have much more advanced idols, don't we, Eric?
0: That's right. Our idols may be not something carved and sitting on a shelf, but they're things that we put in the place of God, the things that we spend more time contemplating, more time involved in. We have more enthusiasm for these things in our life than we have for God. These can be idols.
1: It could be something red, shiny, with nice wheels and a steering wheel, huh? It could be something that floats on the water and goes really fast. It could be something that's in your pocket, dead presidents in your pocket. It could be the house you live in. It could be your children or grandchildren. It could be just about anything. And the question is this: what do you think about when you wake up in the morning? What do you think about as you lay your head to rest? What is the main thought that you have throughout the day? I hope it's Jesus, because that's the only thing that's truly worthy. And if we turn to him, he begins slowly a work of grace in the heart and the life, turning us away from idols. How many can say amen to that? So we're going to turn away from idols to the living God. Let's go on to the next chapter, chapter 2. Eric, would you read that, verse 19 and 20 in chapter 2?
0: Paul writes, "For what is our hope or joy or crown of rejoicing? It is not even you in the presence of our Lord. Is it not even you in the presence of our Lord Jesus Christ at his coming? For you are our glory and joy."
1: When Jesus comes again, are we going to be scrambling to look for our car, or scrambling to look for our checkbook, or scrambling to look for whatever? No, we're going to be scrambling to look for our children, for our relatives, for our friends and our neighbors. And let me tell you, there's nothing more important to God than for you and I to be in his kingdom tonight. Can you say amen to that? And that ought to strike a passion in us, not just for ourselves, but for who? For others, for the lost, for those that don't know Jesus. And it puts in our hearts a burden for them and for us to share the gospel with them.
0: That's right. Think about what it would be like if Jesus came back and you were ready, but someone you cared about wasn't. What would that do to your heart, to realize that you had an opportunity? Well, God doesn't want you to have to experience that. He wants you to experience joy when he comes back and you say, "Here he comes, I've been waiting for him," and you get to wrap your arm around your son, your daughter, your wife, your husband, your grandchildren, and you all get to go up together. That's the experience that he wants you to have.
1: And so there ought to be a desire for us to share Jesus with others. Amen. All right, we're going to look at chapter 3 now in 1 Thessalonians. Verse 12 and 13 says, "And may the Lord make you increase and abound in love towards who? Towards one another and to all, just as we do to you. And he'll establish your hearts blameless in holiness before God the Father at the coming of the Lord Jesus Christ." You know, in churches today, it's a comforting thing to know that there is never any conflict. Never any conflict. Because we have Jesus living in our hearts, amen? But Paul says that our love ought to increase how much, friends? Those of you watching online, how much? It ought to increase towards one another. Does that include people that we have conflict with, Eric?
0: That's absolutely going to include people that we have conflict with. Think about this. When you get to heaven, you're not going to have conflict with anybody. You're going to get along with everybody. Why not start right now? Because if you can't get along with people right now, do you think God's going to snap his proverbial fingers and you'll get along with everybody in heaven? Now, some of you are thinking, "Man, there are some people I have a hard time getting along with." Well, here's your opportunity to try to fix that by the grace of God.
1: That's right. And so this verse tells us that love is greater than conflict, and there is nothing worth missing the opportunity to be Jesus to someone that you have a conflict with. Amen? So we ought to be reaching out for the Spirit of God and allowing him to mend those relationships within the church so that we can be in unity with one another. This is a verse that you're probably well familiar with, 1 Thessalonians 4, verse 13. We're going to actually jump to verse 16. Eric, if you would.
0: Paul says, for the Lord himself will descend from heaven with a shout, with the voice of an archangel, and with the trumpet of God, and the dead in Christ will rise first. Then we who are alive and remain shall be caught up together with them in the clouds to meet the Lord in the air, and thus we shall always be with the Lord. And then he concludes the fourth chapter of Thessalonians, 1 Thessalonians, with these words. He says, therefore, comfort one another with these words. His intent is that these words should comfort us.
1: And he wants us to draw near to them. And so the hope of Jesus can give us the greatest peace in the darkest times of our lives. No matter what you're going through, Jesus draws near. We don't just have hope for the future when he comes, but we have hope in the present with his presence. Amen? His presence will draw close to us. All right, we're going to jump to our last one, chapter 5, verse 23 and 24.
0: Now may the God of peace himself sanctify you completely, and may your whole spirit, soul, and body be preserved blameless at the coming of our Lord Jesus Christ. He who calls you is faithful, who also will do it.
1: Eric, do you believe he can do it?
0: I believe he can do it. How many of you believe he can do it?
1: How do you think he can do it? He has power to do it. His grace is sufficient for our lives today. And friends, we can know with assurance. John said in 1 John that I write these things to you so that you may know that you have eternal life. We can know with assurance that we can stand on the rock of Jesus, look into the sky, and look him in the eye with perfect peace, perfect confidence when he comes, and know that he will save us. I think of that text that Pastor John quoted from Isaiah 25. Lo, this is our God, and we have waited for him. Any quick comments before we close?
0: Yeah, the beautiful end of that verse is, he will save us.
1: Amen.
0: So that's encouraging. His promise is he will do everything that he can so that we can be saved.
1: Put your trust in him today, and you'll be ready on that day. Amen. Well, we're thankful you've joined us here at Grounded for our study session. We look forward to you joining us the next time. Until then, I'm Pastor Wes Peppers, Pastor Eric Flickinger. This is Grounded with It Is Written.

0: God is good. And all the time.
1: God is good.
0: God is good.
1: All the time.
0: And all the time.

0: Yes, he is. God is good. And all the time. God is good. And all the time.
1: Going, doing, and achieving. You know what I'm not really good at? Slowing down, stopping, and just being. I'm sure you can relate. Life can get so busy, it feels like we're living life in a hurry. Dallas Willard called hurry the great enemy of the spiritual life. And I've found this to be profoundly true for me. In the hurry, I can easily neglect time with God because I feel like I don't have enough time, and I ultimately become distracted from that which I should be devoted to. The psalmist writes, "Be still and know that I am God." The call to be still is a call to stop doing one thing in favor of something else. In context for the nation of Israel, this was a reminder that their fate as a nation did not rise and fall on their military strength or political alliances. Stop and know, remember that I am the God who builds nations up, and I am the one who will see you through. What would it look like to practice being still more and create more space for our hearts and our minds and our souls to know God? To remember that life doesn't depend on us, that the satisfaction of our souls ultimately comes from the God that created us, that you aren't defined by your successes or your failures, but by the Christ who died for you. So find a rhythm to stop, to be still before the God of the universe who desires to sustain, strengthen, and replenish yourself.
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1: Good evening, everyone. I want to welcome you to another night here at the Anchors of Truth broadcast. It's been a wonderful experience being here in these last few days. On behalf of our ministry, the Revelation of Hope Ministries, we want to thank 3ABN and this powerful outreach they have here in this area and all over the world. It's been a great joy, and now we've come to our final presentation. We want to thank all of those who have been joining us online and at home. We trust that God has another rich blessing in store for us as we study the message tonight entitled Highway to the Upper Room. I invite you to bow your heads as we pray together. Father in heaven, please speak to our hearts in a personal and intimate way tonight, and give us spiritual ears to hear your voice. As we open your word, open our hearts that we might receive this last message for this hour. This is our prayer, in Jesus' name, amen. I invite you to take your Bible and open with me to the book of Revelation, and we're going to begin in the 12th chapter as we begin our study tonight entitled Highway to the Upper Room. In the 12th chapter of the book of Revelation, we find a very powerful prophecy that describes the countdown, the final showdown between a demonic dragon and a beautiful beloved bride. Notice what it says in Revelation chapter 12 and verse 17. It says, "And the dragon was wroth with the woman and went to make war with the remnant of her seed, which keep the commandments of God and have the testimony of Jesus Christ." Friends, according to these solemn words of prophecy, we see that the dragon is filled with wrath and rage against a woman. Now we know according to verse 9 that the dragon is none other than Satan. And according to prophecy, a woman is a symbol of God's church, the beloved bride of Christ. And for those who need the scriptures, you can write it down. Ephesians 5 verse 25, Jeremiah chapter 6 and verse 2, 2 Corinthians 11 and verse 2, and many other passages make it clear that in a prophetic context, a woman is a symbol of the church. So here we read in this prophecy that Satan is angry with the church, a specific woman which has specific characteristics. And I want us to note it carefully, friends, that the devil is not angry at every church. He is only angry at a church that is a threat to his kingdom. And here is a woman, a church, that excites the wrath of the dragon, because it's this woman who is filled with the spirit of Jesus, her heavenly husband, that will usher in the demise of the devil. And so in these last days, Satan is focusing all of his weapons of mass distraction against the woman, this Bible-believing, Christ-following, faith-walking, commandment-keeping, Sabbath-resting, Advent-waiting, spirit-filled, gospel-preaching people of God. And that's who we are, amen? And friends, according to this verse, Satan is angry at this woman for at least three reasons. Number one, because this is the beloved bride of his enemy, Jesus Christ. Satan is also angry at this woman because this woman keeps the commandments of his enemy, Jesus Christ. And this woman also has the testimony of Jesus Christ. In other words, Jesus, through his bride, is testifying against the false accusations of Satan in this great controversy between good and evil. And Satan hates the testimony of Jesus. He wants to silence that testimony. And the way in which he's seeking to silence the testimony of Jesus is by trying to silence the bride, the woman that has it. But the question is, what exactly is the testimony of Jesus? Well, the Bible tells us in Revelation chapter 19 and verse 10 that the testimony of Jesus is the spirit of prophecy. And friends, the spirit of prophecy is what gives to the woman her message and her mission, as well as her methods in spreading that message and fulfilling that mission in all the world. And friends, we have to understand that the spirit of prophecy, which is the testimony of Jesus, is not just one prophet in the last days, but it's Jesus' testimony speaking through all of the prophets from the very beginning of time all the way to the end of time. For notice what Jesus said in the book of John chapter 14. Jesus made it clear that the Spirit of God, the Holy Spirit, testifies or simply repeats the words that he received from Jesus. In John chapter 14 and beginning with verse 26, Jesus said, "But the Comforter, which is the Holy Ghost, whom the Father will send in my name, he shall teach you all things and bring all things to your remembrance whatsoever I have said unto you." So once again, friends, the testimony of Jesus is the spirit of prophecy. The Holy Spirit only gives that which Jesus had spoken himself. In fact, if you notice in chapter 16 of the book of John, chapter 16 and verse 12, Jesus said, I still have many things to say to you, but you cannot bear them now. However, when he, the Spirit of truth, is come, he will guide you into all truth. For he will not speak of his own authority, but whatever he hears, he will speak, and he will tell you things to come. Verse 14, he will glorify me, for he will take what is mine and declare it to you. So Jesus made it clear that the Spirit doesn't speak of his own authority. He takes that which is Jesus and he gives it to us. Again, the testimony of Jesus is the spirit of prophecy, which is the Holy Spirit speaking through all the prophets of God from the beginning of time all the way to the end of time. If that's clear, would you please say amen? Now, I want us to notice Jesus said that when that Spirit comes, he will guide us into all truth. Not just some of it, not just a part of it, but all truth. In other words, the job description of the Holy Spirit is to fill us in on everything Jesus wants us to know and everywhere Jesus wants us to go. And that word guide denotes that there is a journey, a pathway, a destination. A guide denotes that we're being led along a way that we naturally know not. It implies that there is movement from point A to point B. We're heading to a specific destiny. We're not staying still in spiritual stagnation, but we're moving forward, upward, and onward into an understanding of all truth, which is the testimony of Jesus Christ. And friends, the chief characteristic of a movement is that they're moving. Amen? A movement that's not moving is not a movement at all. And friends, we're more than a church. We're a movement, and we're not just a conversation, friends. Some people say, oh, we're just here to have a conversation. No, friends, we're a movement. God wants us to move forward. But the question I want to ask this evening is this. Where is God calling this remnant movement to go? Which way do we go? Well, friends, in order to know the way in which God is calling us to go, we must go back and study the characteristics of the early apostolic church. Because that early church, those early Christians were known as the people of the way. So in order for us to know the way in which we need to go as the remnant, we have to study to know where the early church went. Because this word remnant in Revelation 12 verse 17 simply means that which remains and is just like the original. You see, this woman in Revelation 12 is the early apostolic church. The dragon is angry at her, but is seeking to take out his wrath, not on the woman, but rather upon the remnant of her seed. And the reason why is that the early apostolic church at this point in the prophecy is passed off the scene. However, she has a remnant. And as I mentioned, the word remnant means that which remains and is just like the original. Or those in the last days who remain original. They have the same pure faith, just like the early apostolic church. They keep all the commandments, just like the early apostolic church. They have all the gifts of the Spirit and the same mission, just like the early apostolic church. And so, friends, as we lay the foundation for our study tonight, in order to know the way in which we as a remnant must go, we have to go back to the past to see how the Spirit moved the first church yesterday. For what happened back then is a glimpse of what God is seeking to do today in our midst. Pentecost is going to be repeated at the end of time. And we want to discover tonight, what is the prerequisite for the power of Pentecost? Because in order to have their results on the day of Pentecost, we first have to have their experience. It was an experience they had that brought profound results that they experienced. And so, what was it that they experience that we need to today? I want to summarize it with two things. Perhaps more, but surely not less than these two things. Two things that those early apostles experienced that we must experience. I want to summarize it with just two words. A road and a room. A road and a room. So let's go back to the day of Pentecost and trace it backwards from effect to its cause, and then we'll review from cause to effect. Before Pentecost could take place, the disciples first had to go to the upper room. And it was in that upper room experience that they were unified, not just in spirit, but spirit and in truth. It was there that they made wrongs right as they humbled themselves before one another and humbled themselves before the Lord. They prayed together and they pleaded for the power of the Holy Spirit. And as a result of those powerful prayers, the healing rain of God's power and love fell upon and flowed through the early apostles, and its ripple effects grew into a tsunami of revival that brought spiritual revolution to the whole world. And what happened back then is to be repeated again. But first, we got to go to the upper room, friends. How many of you see your need for an upper room experience? We come together and God unifies us. But friends, I want to submit to us this evening that many of God's people are not ready for the upper room. There's a previous preparatory experience that comes before the upper room that we must have in order for the upper room to even make a difference. You see, the reason why there was power in the prayers of the apostles in the upper room is because they had this experience we're talking about tonight. This experience, in other words, was the foundation for the upper room. You see, before they could be filled with the Spirit in the upper room, they first had to be led by the Spirit to the upper room. In other words, when you study the Bible carefully, there was a road that led to the upper room. And friends, many of us are not ready for the room because we're not walking on this specific road. And friends, the lessons that the apostles learned on this road is what prepared them for the upper room. And so it is on this road I would invite you to walk with me upon today. This upper road that led to the upper room. This road that we're referring to is found in the book of Luke, chapter 24. And so take your Bible and open there with me. Luke 24 is a very familiar story. Jesus had resurrected from the grave. This is the first day of the week, early Sunday morning. Jesus came forth from the grave, and then we find the story of two disciples walking away from Jerusalem, the city of peace. They're leaving just after they celebrated the great feast of the Passover. And as they're walking on this road that leads to Emmaus, I want us to notice as we read about the cogitations of their mind and the meditations of their heart, these disciples are discouraged. They're walking away from Jerusalem. They're walking away from the city of peace. Notice what it says. Luke chapter 24 and verse 13, the Bible says this. And behold, two of them that same day went to a village called Emmaus, which was from Jerusalem, about 7 miles. And they talked together of all the things which had happened. Now, friends, we have to understand the mindset of these disciples. The Son of Hope had gone down, and now the night of woe had settled upon their hearts. These disciples were absorbed in gloom and grief. They were utterly hopeless, bitterly disappointed, crushed by confusion and drowning in despondency and despair. And the reason why is because they had just witnessed with their own eyes the one they thought was the Messiah be nailed to a cruel Roman cross. And as believers in him, they thought that perhaps they would meet the exact same fate. And so the future seemed dark and uncertain for them. There was no light in sight. They were standing in the dark shadow of the cross, and it was unbearable. You see, they had seen the cross, but they did not understand it. And friends, I wonder, could it be possible that we, the Christian community, have seen the cross, but we really don't understand its true significance of it? These two disciples. They represent all who have suffered disappointment in life. These two disciples represent those whose faith has faltered and whose commitments have cooled down due to the cares of this life. But notice what Jesus does for those who are plagued with pain and feel so far away from his peace. The next verse, the Bible says in 15, and it came to pass that while they communed together in reason, Jesus himself drew near and went with them. Oh, friends, I'm so thankful that when we feel the farthest away from God, that's when God is closest to us. Can you say amen? These two disciples were absorbed in darkness, and yet the light of the universe drew near to penetrate the darkness of their discouragement. Friends, I want you to know, you may feel so far away from God right now. You may have messed up and sinned greatly, even today. And you feel like heaven is so far away. The farther away you feel from God, that's the closer he is. He's right outside of the door of your heart, knocking. That's how close. And I want to appeal to you, my friends, open the door of your heart and let Jesus come in today. Christ draws near to these disciples, and he's wanting to lift them up out of the valley of discouragement on the mountaintop of hope. You see, these disciples were leaving Jerusalem, the city of peace, and they were headed to the village called Emmaus. Now that word Emmaus, if you look it up in the original language, it means warm baths. And their destination, Emmaus, warm baths, was a reflection of their experience. As they're walking away from Jerusalem, their commitment had cooled down, and now they're settling into a somewhat Laodicean, lukewarm experience. Maybe they were just trying to head home to take a nice warm bath and forget about their troubles and forget about their disappointment. But when you read the story, by the time Jesus is finished with them, from being lukewarm in warm baths, they are on fire as they testify, "Did not our hearts burn within us when he walked with us?" By the way, you see, friends, the fire of Pentecost actually began right here in this upper road when their hearts became hot. That's when the baptism of fire started to begin, friends. And the reason why is because on that road to Emmaus, the upper road experience, I call it, they heard the testimony of Jesus, which is the spirit of prophecy. So Jesus draws near to help these disciples understand the prophetic significance of the cross. But how Jesus does it is absolutely unremarkable to human eyes. Notice what he does in verse 25, Luke 24, verse 25. "And he said, O fools, and slow of heart to believe all that the prophets had spoken. Ought not Christ to have suffered these things and enter into his glory? And beginning at Moses," and how much of the prophets? "All the prophets, he expounded unto them in" how much of the scriptures? "All the scriptures, the things concerning" who? "Himself." Friends, I want you to notice, on this upper road experience, Jesus helped them to understand the significance of the cross, but he did it by expounding, giving a systematic, sequential exposition on Bible prophecy. He pointed to the scriptures, friends. Now, the approach of Christ is very peculiar and very unique. It would have been a lot easier and a lot faster for Jesus simply to appear to them, maybe perform some miracle, demonstrate his power, reveal himself, and the disciples would have been satisfied instantly. But instead of doing that, Jesus took the long route in breaking down Bible prophecy and showing how prophecy is all about himself. Instead of appealing to their feelings, their senses, or the emotions, Jesus appealed to their reason as he helped them to understand Bible prophecy. And here's the reason why, friends. I want you to notice what it says in the book Desire of Ages, page 796. It says, "Christ performed no miracle to convince them, but it was his first work to explain the scriptures. They looked upon his death as the destruction of all their hopes. Now he showed from the prophets that this was the very strongest evidence for their faith." You see, Jesus did not want their faith to rest upon some outward demonstration, some sign or wonder, or some type of burning in the bosom. He wanted their faith to rest solely and completely upon the greatest evidence for our faith, and that is the prophetic scriptures, the word of God. Can you say amen? And so what Jesus is doing here is amazing. It was Christ's first work to help them understand the cross in the context of prophecy. In fact, friends, listen, it was cross-centered prophecy that made all the difference in their lives. This is what caused their hearts to grow hot when they saw Jesus in prophecy. And shortly after that, you read verse 44, Jesus appeared to the rest and did the exact same thing. He explained current events in the light of Christ-centered prophecy. And because they first understood Christ-centered prophecy, now they were ready for the upper room. Now they knew how to pray in the upper room, and that's why their prayers were effective, because those prayers were based upon sound theology, founded in the Word, focused in Christ, framed in prophecy, and filled with the Spirit. And because they were led by the Spirit on the upper road to the upper room, now they were ready to be filled with the Spirit in that upper room experience. And friends, listen, the remnant will have the exact same experience. For friends, the remnant are those who are just like the original. You see, the point that I'm making tonight is this. Many of us are not ready for the upper room experience because we failed to learn the lessons on the upper road. We have failed to see how Jesus and prophecy are not two separate things, but they are together, friends, for the testimony of Jesus is the spirit of prophecy. That's the unity that God wants us to experience. It's the true unity. Remember, friends, for every truth that God has, Satan has a counterfeit. Do you realize, friends, that there is a counterfeit upper room experience that's sweeping across the Christian world today? It's a room without the road. It's a destination without a clear way of arriving to it. And friends, if you don't have a clear road or a clear way of arriving, you just might end up not in the upper room, but a seance room or some type of other room. And friends, that's what we're seeing in a general sense in the religious world today, where people, Christian churches, are saying, let's put aside all our doctrinal differences and let's just come together and pray. What they're saying is, let's unify in the spirit. And it sounds good, friends, but it is at the sacrifice and the cost of the truth. They're saying, let's put aside the doctrines, let's put aside truth, and let's just come together and pray. But friends, we've been told in prophecy that this is not a true unity. God cannot bless a union that is not in harmony with his word. And tragically, there's a watering down of the true gospel of Christ in the world today. And the true everlasting gospel is being replaced by a false, counterfeit, greasy, grace, cheap prosperity gospel. In Christianity, friends, we're seeing that there is actually a crisis of theology. An ecumenical apostasy that prophecy has predicted is emerging all over the world. And even in some pockets of the remnant church, we're hearing messages that are downplaying our distinctives. There's a lot of one-sided preaching that's throwing God's people off balance. Friends, let's never forget that the upper road experience is straight and narrow. And Satan in these last days is seeking to get God's remnant church off track, off of the upper road, the narrow road, into one of two separate ditches that are on either side of this narrow road. And friends, Satan does not care which ditch we fall into, as long as he knocks us off the upper road that leads to the upper room. And these two ditches I want to focus on with you this evening. One ditch on the right, the ditch of legalism. And then another ditch on the left, the ditch of liberalism. And friends, these are the two ditches, the two extremes that Satan wants God's people to fall into. Let's deal with the first one, the ditch on the right, the ditch of legalism. I want you to notice what it says in the book Gospel Workers, and on page 156, it says this: many remarks have been made to the effect that in their discourses, our speakers have dwelt upon the law and not upon Jesus. Many of our ministers have merely sermonized, presenting subjects in an argumentative way, and scarcely mentioning the saving power of the Redeemer. Their testimony was destitute of the saving blood of Christ, and their offering resembled the offering of Cain. So it is with Christless servants. Oh, friends, what a tragedy. When we dwell upon the law and not upon Christ, who is the schoolmaster to bring us to Christ. You see, friends, we've been told that Christless sermons are the offerings of Cain. And when you think about the offering of Cain, there was no fire that fell upon the altar. There was no light and no warmth from that worship. Because even though Cain offered something in sincerity, he offered the wrong thing. Instead of giving the lamb that is slain, he gave the fruit of his own labors, salvation by works. That was his offering. And there was no fire, there was no warmth, there was no light, because it was missing the essential ingredient, the blood of the lamb. Cain's offering was centered in what he was giving to God, the works and fruits of his own labor. But friends, Christianity is not about what we give to God. It's about what God is seeking to give to us. Can you say amen? And that is his very life. That's why Abel's offering was accepted, because it was centered not in what man was giving to God, but rather in what God was giving to man, his very own life typified in that lamb whose blood was shed. Christless

But we need to make sure that it's all centered and founded in the center of attraction, that is Jesus Christ. Let us never forget, oh my beloved brothers and sisters, that Jesus is the content and the context of our communication. Jesus is the focus and foundation of all true faith. Jesus is the purpose and the premise of all prophecy, because it's not about what we know, it's about who we know. And too many times, friends, we as a people, we know the what, but we don't know the who. Our heads are full, but our hearts are empty. Many times we've preached prophecy without Christ, and as a result, we have people serving God out of fear instead of love. People focusing so much on the beast that they lose sight of the lamb. Yes, friends, as faithful watchmen, we are to understand the signs so that we might give that solemn warning. But at the same time, while we point out the signs, let us quickly point to the Savior and the refuge we have, the shelter in our times of storm. Amen. Too many times we've preached standards without Christ, and as a result, we have placed a Christless cross upon the shoulders of people. And many have been crushed by this legalistic and loveless religion. And many people have given up their walk. Why? Because it's impossible to live the standard without first loving the Savior. Christless preaching has created many fanatics and legalists who are constantly judging and criticizing and condemning others, while all the while they're filled with spiritual pride and hypocrisy. Remember, friends, that health reform, education reform, dress reform without Christ are nothing but empty forms. We need to make sure, friends, that our message and our methods and our mission is always Christ and cross-centered. Amen. Sometimes we preach doctrines without Christ, and as a result, we have people whose heads are full with the right answers, but whose hearts are empty, and they have the wrong experience and the wrong attitudes. We have people who know the Word of God. They can tell you the truth, but they don't know the God of the Word and He who is the truth. And friends, I remember when I was first converted, when I was 16 years old, I wasn't brought up in this or any other church. And I heard the message for the first time, and I was excited about it. It made sense, and the Lord Jesus Christ won my heart and conquered my soul. And I will never forget, friends, I used to be just like this when I first started. My zeal for the truth sometimes pushed people away. But as I continued to grow in the love of God, I spent more time at the foot of the cross, and my dear Lord showed me a better way. And now my greatest desire in our ministry is to point people to Jesus and to help people understand that prophecy is a revelation of hope. It is the revelation of Jesus Christ. You see, friends, doctrine without the love of Jesus is irrelevant. Prophecy without the love of Jesus is scary. Standards without the love of Jesus are oppressive. However, doctrine with the love of Jesus is important. Prophecy with the love of Jesus is exciting. And standards with the love of Jesus is a blessing and a delight. Amen? Amen? And so let us not fall into the ditch of legalism, friends. Let's stay on that straight and narrow upper road that leads to the final upper room. I want you to notice in this quotation in the book, Lift Him Up, page 98, it says this: the shortness of time is frequently urged as an incentive for seeking righteousness and making Christ our friend. This should not be the great motive with us, for it savors of selfishness. Is it necessary that the terrors of the day of God should be held before us, that we might be compelled to right action through fear? It ought not to be so. Then notice, Jesus is attractive. Can you say amen to that? He is full of love, mercy, and compassion. And so, my brothers and sisters, we need to give the message in Revelation. We need to share all the truth and not water it down and cut corners and flower and fluff it up. But we need to make sure that it's centered and founded in Jesus Christ. Can you say amen? Amen. So let's avoid the ditch on the right, the ditch of legalism. But friends, there's another ditch on the left that is equally as dangerous. It's the ditch of liberalism. Soft, sweet, fluffy, but no substance. The best thing I can use to illustrate it is cotton candy. You've eaten cotton candy before, right? What is the characteristic of cotton candy? It's nice, it's colorful, it's sweet, it's fluffy, but when you put it in your mouth, it melts. There is no substance, and it gives you absolutely no spiritual nourishment. That's what I like to call cotton candy Christianity. It's nice, it looks good, it feels good, but there's no substance in it. It gives people a sugar rush, a spiritual

die, but it leaves people biblically malnourished. You see, friends, this is dangerous. There is a subtle deception that Satan has introduced within the remnant church today. And that's where we hear people saying things like this: I don't want to hear doctrine. I don't want to hear prophecy. Let's just talk about Jesus. Let's get together and have a conversation about Jesus. It's all about Jesus. And friends, listen, I believe that that statement is a true statement. It is all about Jesus. However, there's a subtle implication that many people have in making that statement. And the implication is a faulty, deceptive one. The implication is that doctrine and prophecy somehow is not about Jesus. So let's not worry about those. Let's just focus on Jesus. But friends, here's the question. Is it biblically possible to separate Jesus from prophecy? Now, friends, listen. It's possible, but it's not biblically possible. People do it all the time. They talk about prophecy without Jesus. They talk about Jesus without prophecy. People are trying to separate that which is indelibly joined together. It's possible, but according to the Bible, it's not biblically possible. And here's the reason why, friends. Because Jesus is the Word, the Logos. Jesus is the way, the truth, and the life. And every prophecy, every doctrine, every principle, every standard is to bring us closer to Jesus. You see, Christ said, out of the abundance of the heart, what happens? The mouth speaks. In other words, the heart is made known by the words. And so if we ignore the words of Jesus, the testimony of Jesus, which is the spirit of prophecy, that which God has revealed through all the prophets from the beginning to the end, if we put aside the words of Jesus, we're not going to be able to know the true heart of Jesus. It's not biblically possible, friends, to separate Jesus from his own words. Now, friends, it's true. We can preach doctrine without Christ, but we cannot truly preach Christ without preaching everything that he taught as well. Doctrines and prophecies and standards. And here's the reason why. Allow me to illustrate it. Every doctrine and standard and prophecy and principle is like a camera lens that magnifies an object. You see, the function of a camera lens, I'm an amateur photographer, I have different lenses in my collection, different lenses that do different things. And the purpose of a lens is to magnify and clarify an object. Jesus is the object, friends. The different lenses are the doctrines and prophecies. Now, obviously, the object is more important than the lens. However, when you remove the lens of doctrine and prophecy, you can't clearly see the object. It's blurry. And the blurrier your picture of God is, the more easily Satan can introduce an antichrist. And you're looking, but because you remove the lens of prophecy and doctrine, you think it's the real Jesus Christ, and the devil can easily deceive you. You see, friends, this is what has happened in the religious world today. Liberalism is sweeping many people off the cliff of ecumenism. The daughters of Babylon are turning back to the mother church because they've removed the lens of doctrine and prophecy, and now Satan has introduced an antichrist. You see, it's the lens that helps us to see the true Jesus Christ and by contrast to recognize who the antichrist really is. Well, friends, allow me to remind us all, what is the primary purpose of prophecy? Notice what it says in 2 Peter chapter 1 and verse 19. We have also a more sure word of prophecy, whereunto you do well that you take heed, as unto a light that shines in a dark place, until the day dawn and the day star arise in your hearts. Friends, what is the primary purpose of prophecy? The Bible said it right there. It's so that the day star can arise in our hearts. Who's the day star? It's Jesus. You see, those who say, I don't want to hear about Revelation, they don't realize it, but what they're really saying is, I don't want to hear about Jesus. Because the revelation is a revelation of Jesus Christ. It's not just a revelation from Jesus. It's a revelation of Jesus. So you never want to say, forget about Revelation. What you're really saying is, forget about Jesus. You see, those who say, oh, I don't want to hear the three angels' messages. What they're really saying is, I don't want the everlasting gospel. Because the three angels' messages are called the everlasting gospel. And it's all about Jesus, friends.
Those who say, oh, I don't want to hear the spirit of prophecy, what they're really saying is, I don't want to hear the testimony of Jesus. To silence the spirit of prophecy is really to silence Jesus. For the testimony of Jesus is the spirit of prophecy. Not one prophet in the last days, but all of God's prophets from the very beginning to the end of time. Those who say, I don't want to hear doctrine, what they're really saying is, I don't want to hear about Jesus. Because Jesus is the doctrine. He is the Logos. He is the Word and the truth. You see, the Sabbath teaches us about Jesus. The 2300 days, the sanctuary, the state of the dead, all the doctrines that the Bible teaches all come from Jesus. And each and every one of those are a beautiful lens that magnifies the beauty of Jesus Christ. Don't take away the lens, friends. Because you won't know who the true Jesus really is. You have a picture, but it might be blurry. The lens magnifies the object. I want you to notice in the book Evangelism, and on page 195, it says this. Notice what it says. Let Daniel speak, and let the revelation speak, and tell what is truth. But whatever phase of the subject is presented, uplift Jesus as the center of all hope, the root and offspring of David, the bright and morning star. Friends, we need to let Daniel and Revelation speak. Don't keep them silent. Let them speak. But in every phase, point to Jesus. Amen? Amen. And then in Evangelism, page 196, it says this. Ministers should present the sure word of prophecy as the what? Foundation of the faith of Seventh-day Adventists. The prophecies of Daniel and Revelation should be carefully studied. And in connection with them, the words, Behold the Lamb of God, which takes away the sin of the world. Friends, I believe that one of the reasons why evangelism is growing dim and weak, and faith is growing weak, and love is growing cold, is because sometimes we've fallen into the ditch of trying to replace, supplement, water down Christ-centered prophecy. We're trying to separate Jesus from his own words. And listen, friends, when we try to separate Jesus from prophecy and prophecy from Jesus, we are essentially neutralizing the power of the everlasting gospel. We're giving an incomplete message. And that's exactly what the devil wants. Please don't let it happen. Oh, my beloved brothers and sisters, my church family, my fellow workers, don't let it happen. Let's move forward together, both in spirit and in truth. Let's avoid either ditch on either side of the narrow road. Let's walk the straight and narrow with Jesus. But here's the thing, friends. There is also a danger of overcorrection. You see, when you study the history of our beloved church, we see that the theological pendulum swings back and forth from one generation to another. Swinging from legalism to liberalism, then from liberalism to legalism. And friends, as human beings, our natural tendency is to overcorrect. In other words, what I mean by that is this. Children who grow up in a legalistic household many times will raise their children in a liberal household. Children who grow up in a liberal household many times would raise their children in a legalistic household. The pendulum continues to swing back and forth and back and forth. And just like driving down a highway, overcorrection can lead to a serious accident. And unfortunately, that is what has happened in many churches and institutions. Many have caused spiritual wrecks on the narrow road due to overcorrection. And there are those who try to pit Jesus against doctrine. They're creating a straw man that's distracting us from our mission that God has given us to accomplish in the world. Friends, let us put a stop to the pendulum swinging in our church and in our lives. Can you say amen? Let us never forget that there are two ditches on both sides of the narrow road, legalism and liberalism. So as we avoid those, let's choose the right way, the way of love. And what does that look like? The way of love looks like this. We serve a God that will take us just as we are, no matter what condition we're in. Amen? But at the same time, he will never leave us as we are. He will change us. We serve a God that says no condemnation, but at the same time, he says no compromise.
He's the one that said to the woman that was caught in adultery, neither do I condemn you, and that was beautiful. But immediately after that, he then said, go and sin no more. The perfect balance, the way of love. I don't condemn you, go and sin no more. I accept you just as you are, but I'm not going to leave you in that condition. I will do the change in your life. The perfect balance, the way of love says, God says, I will come down to meet you where you're at, but then I will lift you up to bring you where I am at, that you might sit with Christ in heavenly places, even as you continue in the wilderness of this world. You see, my friends, love is the fulfilling of the law, not the breaking of the law. Jesus said, if you love me, keep my commandments. The perfect balance, the way of love. When you look at the cross reveals that God hates sin with a perfect hatred. But at the same time, God loves sinners with a perfect love. At the cross, you see that God is 100% just and 100% merciful at the very same time. For at the cross, Jesus met the just demands of the law, but at the same time, extended mercy and grace to whoever wants to receive it. This is the way of love. And so, friends, I believe that this is the generation that will finally connect the dots. We just got done doing meetings 2 weeks ago in the beautiful islands of Hawaii. And we had a four-week meeting there. The Lord blessed in a very beautiful way. And I just want to share a short story. One of my aunties came to those meetings. Now, this is an auntie I'm very, very close with. Auntie Helen is her name. And she never really went to church before. This was the first time she actually attended my meetings consistently, and she came almost every single night. Now, she had been religious when she in her younger years, but when she became an adult, I remember I would get into arguments with her. She said that there is no absolutes. Everything is relative. There's no such thing as evil, and I would argue with her, and I couldn't get anywhere, but I just decided I needed to shut my mouth and pray for her. Amen. Amen. That's what we need to do sometimes. We need to shut our mouths and get on our knees. Amen. Amen. And let our life do the talking. And so I've been praying for her for the last 16 years since I've been a Christian. And a couple weeks ago, when we had those meetings, she came night after night. And I'll never forget, we talked about Christ-centered prophecy. We uplifted the beauty of Jesus in the prophecies, and her heart was so moved. And the thing that moved her the most, she said, now I finally understand what the cross really means. Her heart was moved. And just last night, she sent me this text. I want to share with you, because when I read this text, I fell on my knees and I wept with joy. Here's what she said. She said, I have not drank alcohol or smoked. I have not drank a single drop of alcohol nor smoked since before Thanksgiving weekend. God is good. Amen. Amen. And then I said, well, that's awesome, Auntie. What a wonderful victory. Praise the Lord. Then this text that she said, amen, I do crave, but it's wiped out when I focus my mind on His greatness. I see the light. I see the light. Amen. And then she gave me not just a one high five, she gave it high 10 right there. You see it? Christ-centered prophecy. Yes, we are tempted. Our flesh cries out for stimulation. But those cravings are removed when we focus our mind on His greatness. And it's then that we see the light. Oh, my beloved brothers and sisters, there are people all around us in the world that must hear the message that God has given to us. And let us preach it, the whole message, but let us do it Christ and cross-centered. Can you say amen? I believe that this is the generation that will finally connect the theological dots to see the connection of the altar of sacrifice there in the outer court where Jesus died, the connection with that to the most holy place, the Ark of the Covenant, where the law of God is, to realize that both the altar of sacrifice and the most holy place, Ark of the Covenant, those two places is where mercy and justice kiss and embrace. We're not to stop at the outer court, at the altar of the cross, friends. Nor are we to skip all the way to the most holy place and deal with the law. We need to walk the path in its entirety. This is the upper road leading to the upper room. And how do we do this? Here's how. Isaiah chapter 30, verse 21. We're almost finished. It says, how do we attain this balance? Here's what it says. Isaiah 30, verse 21. And thine ear shall hear a word behind thee saying, this is the way, walk ye in it,
when you turn to the right hand or when you turn to the left. Human nature is prone to fall into the ditch on the right or the ditch on the left. But God promises us that when we open our ears and hearts and eyes to Him, that we'll hear that voice behind us teaching us how to walk the straight and narrow. This is the voice of Jesus, the testimony of Jesus, the spirit of prophecy, and that was the voice speaking to the disciples on the road to Emmaus. It was taught by Jesus. We can't go to the upper room, friends, until we first walk the upper road with Jesus. This is the reason why Christ broke down prophecy on that road. True unity must be founded upon sound theology. This is what prepares us for the final upper room. You see, the apostles as well as us, we need to see clearly first in order to preach and pray correctly. And as we close tonight, that which the disciples experienced in the upper road is actually illustrated in the sanctuary. The Bible says in Psalm 77:13, "Thy way, O God, is in the sanctuary." You see, when you look at the sanctuary, there is actually a road that leads to a room. Look at the sanctuary, friends. There's a road, there's a path, and it leads to two rooms. Listen carefully. It was the upper road experience on Emmaus that led the early church from the outer court, the altar, into the holy place experience. But it's that same road that leads the remnant church from the holy place into the most holy place, the secret place of the Most High, that we might receive the full light of truth and the rain might fall with fire upon us, that we might lighten the world with the glory of God. This is where the true remnant are being led. So if we want to be truly progressive, let's not go outside the court. Let's go to the upper room. That's what true progressivism is, friends. You move forward into the upper room, to the most holy place. And it's that experience that's exciting the wrath of the dragon. That's what gives power to the testimony of Jesus, the spirit of prophecy. So what are we to proclaim to the world? We are to proclaim the present truth as it is in Jesus. And what is the present truth? Jesus said, "I am the way, the truth, and the life." He said, "I am," that's present. Not "I was" or "I will be." I am present. I am truth. What's the present truth? It's Jesus, but specifically, the present truth is wherever Jesus is presently. And where is Jesus presently right now? He's in the upper room, friends. He is in the most holy place. The sanctuary is a road that leads to the room. And that's where God is calling us to go. So let's go there, shall we? Let's go there in three ways. Number one, we need to go to the upper room theologically. Let us never downplay and de-emphasize our message. Let us study these things that we might understand it, the concepts of the courtyard and the experience in the holy and the most holy place. Let us never turn away from the present truth in the upper room. Let's go to the upper room theologically. Number two, experientially, let's go into that intimate place with Jesus. The place where we are at one with Christ. We receive the full atonement, the place that we receive the everlasting righteousness by faith. And then number three, let's go to the upper room theologically, experientially, and evangelistically. Let us give to the world the complete message that points people to not only what Jesus did for us in the outer court, but what He's doing for us right now in the most holy place, to give the complete testimony of Jesus. And when we do that, the world will come to know the real Jesus, not the anti-Jesus. How many of you see your need of more of Jesus in your life? And that's, by the way, what it means when we use the expression, Jesus all. Jesus all. What does that mean, friends? It's Jesus through all that the prophets had spoken. Let's not settle for anything less than all. Our prayer is, Lord, give me all of You as I give You all of me. Let's move forward together, shall we, friends? Let's take the complete everlasting gospel to the world, because we're almost home. We need to give that message so that people can be ready, so that Jesus can come, so that we can go home together. Oh, my friends, it's been a pleasure being with you these last few days. I look forward to meeting you personally one day, but if not in this world, I'll meet you in the promised land. Don't you be missing, friends. And when we get there, it's then that we will be home at last. Home at last. Home at last. Thank God Almighty.
we'll be home at last.

0: Welcome to My Story, where we highlight your testimonies encounter with our sweet Savior. In John 8:36, Jesus makes a wonderful statement of victory. He says, "So if the Son sets you free, you will be free indeed." When you understand what Christ has freed you from, it sets the stage for you to live in what Christ has freed you to. Beloved listener, my prayer is as you listen to these testimonies, it will encourage you to seek the same freedom as our brothers and sisters in Christ. The Apostle Paul says in Galatians 5:1, "It is for freedom that Christ has set us free. Stand firm and do not let yourselves be burdened again by the yoke of slavery." Seek Jesus and enjoy your newfound freedom today. 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
1: I was 10 years old and I hated Jesus because I felt that my parents spent more time for Jesus and his work rather than spending time with me or for the family. The school I studied in the beginning was a very hi-fi school. It's one of the top schools in Chennai. When I was in my 6th, 7th grade, my friends used to have a car for them where they had their own driver. So wherever they wanted, they could just tell their parents and then get out. And we used to go out to the Spencer Plaza Mall those days. And we used to hang out, eat so much, and then come back home. That was really a beautiful environment in which I got adapted to. And for my high school, I had to shift from one school to the other. But when I came to the new school, I was not able to understand my friends much, and I had struggles in my studies because when I shifted, I couldn't really connect with the way the teachers taught here, and life was not as smooth as I wanted it to be, and things just changed when I changed the school. That's when I had to really understand that there was a gap there in my heart, and I was really longing for somebody who would understand me, and I thought that there was a higher power that would be able to look at me and understand me the way I wanted to be understood. But I was very clear that I will not try Jesus because I hated the fact that all the time my parents had was only for Jesus and the work that they did for him and not for me or for the family or just to understand me and connect with me. So I wanted to go out being with some other religion. So for the start, I started with Hinduism and then with Jainism and then with Buddhism. I tried it for 2 years, and every time I tried this religion, I understood that I was the one who was trying to go connect with God and trying to talk to him and trying to explain him all that I went through, and I really didn't get what I want. So with all the gap, I was really struggling, and in my 9th grade, I decided that I will try Jesus. I did a small prayer and then I decided I will start reading my Bible. So I wanted to try and read it for one day, and if at all I see God talking to me, I thought I will go ahead. God spoke to me through John 15:15, where he tells that I have called you my friends. I was so shocked to understand that the Bible tells that God calls me his friend, and I was so amazed, and then I decided to read Bible consequently every day because I kind of felt that there was somebody who was able to relate to me and talk to me at that moment. And after that, I read the Bible for 4 months, and then I understood how God was really compassionate, where he tells, "I've engraved you in the palms of my hand." And after that, I fell in love with the Lord, and I started growing more in Jesus, and I started to look at God as my own friend and a person to whom I can relate to and connect to. Ever since then, I've been enjoying my relationship with the Lord, and the kind of relationship that I longed with my parents, my friends, God has filled in that gap for me, and I enjoy my relationship with the Lord today. My name is Ajita, and this is my story.

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Psalms 66 verse 16 says, "Come and hear, all you who fear God, and I will tell what he has done for my soul." Never underestimate the power of your testimony, your encounter with God, and what role he has played throughout your life. May God bless you and utterly satisfy your heart with himself. 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

0: Jesus said, "Let the little children come to me, and do not hinder them, for the kingdom of heaven belongs to such as these." Matthew 19 verse 14. 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
1: Our Father, who art in heaven, hallowed be thy name. Thy kingdom come. Thy will be done on earth as it is in heaven. Give us this day our daily bread. And forgive us our trespasses, as we forgive those who trespass against us. And lead us not into temptation, but deliver us from evil. For thine is the kingdom, and the power, and the glory, forever and ever.

0: Man and woman. God made them, these very special creatures. The man he named Adam, and the woman he named Eve. They were more like God than anything else God had made. They were humans and could think and feel. They could dream up big ideas and create things. And most important, they could be friends with God. The earth was a pretty wild place, so God planted a garden for Adam and Eve to live in. He called it Eden. Inside the garden, Adam and Eve had everything they needed. They had beauty. They had order. They had plenty. Best of all, they had friendship with God. God gave Adam and Eve a great, amazing, and huge job. Take the beauty, order, and plenty of the garden and spread it everywhere. Make the whole earth like the garden. And have kids, lots of them. So God's family could get bigger and bigger. So love and joy and friendship and beauty and order and plenty could fill the whole earth. What a great, amazing, and huge job! Of course, friendship needs trust. If Adam and Eve wanted to be God's friends, they needed to trust Him. They needed to listen to God. That would be easy, right? If God is good and powerful and never wrong, trusting Him should be easy. And it was, for a while. But there was this one tree. There were lots of trees in the garden, of course, and many were covered with fruit. Apple trees and pear trees and orange trees and lemon trees and apricot trees. More fruit than Adam and Eve could possibly eat. But there was one particular tree in the garden that was different. God said, "Don't eat the fruit from that tree." Just one tree. A gazillion trees with fruit they could eat, and just one tree they couldn't touch. Would they listen to God? Would they stay away from that one tree? What would you do? Well, Adam and Eve were doing just fine listening to God until a new voice showed up in the garden. This voice belonged to an enemy of God and was coming from a snake, a sneaky snake. The snake said, "Are you sure you can't eat the fruit of that tree?" Adam and Eve said they were sure, and that if they ate that fruit, they would die. And then the snake did something that no one had ever done before in God's beautiful world. The snake lied. "You will surely not die," he said. "No, if you eat the fruit of that tree, you will become wise and smart like God." Whoa, what should Adam and Eve do? It would be great to be as wise as God. Then they wouldn't have to listen to God all the time. They'd know everything too. Who should they trust? The sneaky snake or God? Who would you trust? Adam and Eve decided to trust the snake and go their own way. Adam and Eve ate the fruit they weren't supposed to eat. And sin entered God's
1: garden. Hi, this is Chris. I'm glad you could join us for Adventures in Odyssey. A place of discovery, imagination, and excitement. But don't take my word for it. Find out for yourself on today's Adventure in Odyssey.
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2: I decided to call on my braces.
5: Lawrence, when will you ever learn?
2: Just a bite. Ah!

0: Hi, Mr. Allen.
1: Hello, Lawrence. I haven't seen you in a while.
0: Is my mom here? She's supposed to pick me up.
1: Wait a minute. Lawrence, there's something different about you.
0: Yeah, I...
1: Are you parting your hair in a different place?
0: No, I...
1: You're not wearing your glasses.
0: I don't wear glasses.
1: Exactly.
0: No.
1: What in the world could it be?
0: Here, see? My teeth.
1: Oh, of course you're wearing your new braces. Oh, mighty impressive. Are they comfortable?
0: They feel kind of tight, and they hurt a little, too. But the doctor said I'll get used to that.
1: How long will you have to wear them?
0: Forever.
1: Forever?
0: Yeah, 2 years.
1: Oh, I'm sure it'll go by quickly.
0: Don't count on it.
1: What's the matter? Don't you like them?
0: They're okay. It's just that I figured if we can eat instant food and get money anytime we want from an ATM, we should have instant teeth straighteners, too. I don't want to have to wear these for a long time.
1: Well, straightening teeth is a slow process. You just can't wrench them around. You have to be patient and listen to what your orthodontist tells you.
0: Dr. Attila the Hun? He gave me a list of things I have to do and a bunch of stuff I can't eat. Good stuff like pizza crust and pretzels and chips and popcorn and candy, even ice. It's crazy.
1: Oh, I'm sure it's all for the best. Do what he says and the time will go by fast. I'm sure of it.
0: It's not fair.
1: It has nothing to do with fair, Lawrence. It's what's right that counts.
2: Lawrence! Oh, good, you're here.
0: Hi, Mom.
1: Hi, Maureen.
2: Hello, Jack. Sorry I'm late. But just as we were getting ready to leave the school, the principal called a meeting to hand out the new history curriculum they want us to teach next year.
1: A new curriculum?
2: Mm-hmm.
1: Is something wrong with the old one?
2: Not that I saw. I guess the powers that be felt differently. At a glance, it's, disturbing.
1: How so?
2: Oh, I need to go through it more carefully. But, it looks like the authors of this curriculum decided to take out all references to religion in American history. Not all religion, I should say. There's plenty about what the Indians believed and the Aztecs and the Eskimos, but no acknowledgement of Christianity, except in the most negative ways.
1: I've heard on the news about history courses like that. What do they call them? Revisionist history, that's it. They try to downplay the Christian aspects of our heritage. I thought only school systems in New York or Los Angeles tried to teach this stuff.
2: I thought so, too. But it looks like we'll be teaching it in Odyssey.
1: You mean you have to teach it, whether you want to or not?
2: If the school board says so, yes. Unless someone puts up a fight and can show them why it's wrong.
1: Oh? Well, who can do something like that?
2: I don't know. The school board is pretty enthusiastic about this curriculum.
1: Meaning what?
2: Meaning that if someone wants to fight it, they'll have a major battle on their hands.

0: All right, Lawrence. Are you in bed?
1: Uh-huh.
0: Good. And you'll hand me that starfighter book you're hiding under the covers?
1: Oh, Mom, how did you know?
0: It's part of my job description. Now, put on your headgear.
1: Not again.
0: What do you mean, not again? You know you have to wear it every night. The orthodontist said so.
1: But I look like something out of Star Wars when I wear that stuff.
0: Then it'll suit your reading habits.
1: Oh, Mom, it's uncomfortable.
0: Go on. The orthodontist said it's very important that at bedtime you clean your teeth thoroughly and wear the headgear. You did clean your teeth, right?
1: Yeah. Sort of.
0: Sort of? Either you did or you didn't, Lawrence.
1: Well, it depends on what you mean by clean.
0: Lawrence.
1: It's such a pain.
0: I know, but so is spending the rest of your life with a bad overbite and crooked teeth. Now get in there and clean them. I hope this isn't a hint of what the next 2 years will be like.
2: Please, sit down, Maureen.

0: can see on my list that there are specific instances where key moments in American history are either ignored or glossed over. And not only did the writers ignore specific events, they ignored the Christianity that laid the foundation.
1: Are you a Christian, Mrs. Hodges?
0: Yes.
1: I see.
0: Whether or not I'm a Christian isn't the point. I'm talking specifically about events in history. How can anyone write about the actions of our forefathers, George Washington or Abraham Lincoln, without mentioning the Christian beliefs that drove those actions?
1: I remember Christianity being mentioned in the settling of California.
0: Yes, only to say that some of the Christian missionaries abused the natives there.
1: Ah, I get it. You only want the good aspects of what the Christians did mentioned in the book.
0: Oh, not at all.
1: Huh?
0: I just want a balanced view of history. The textbook goes out of its way to talk about the glory of some of the Mexican cultures and religions, but says nothing about the human sacrifices many of them practiced there.
1: Well, you can only say so much in a textbook.
0: I realize that, but there's something suspicious about a textbook that consistently picks and chooses its facts against a particular group.
1: Christians.
0: Not just Christians, others too. For example, look at my notes about the pioneers who moved west. It talks about the slaughter of the Indians, but never how the settlers were slaughtered too. How can I use a curriculum like that?
1: What do you want me to do about it?
0: Ask the board to reconsider their choice.
1: I'm sorry, but I can't do that. You don't realize what's at stake.
0: At stake?
1: This curriculum came down from the state government.
0: So?
1: They look very unkindly at school systems who reject their mandates. Funds get cut. Grants get slashed. You're involved with the after-school program to help special education students.
0: Yes.
1: Most of the funding for that comes from the state, who in turn get help from the federal government, who also approved this curriculum. Do you want to see that after-school program get cut because we refuse their curriculum? That wouldn't be fair, right?
0: No, but...
1: Then I suggest you bite the bullet on this issue. Teach the new curriculum next year. Why rock the boat?
0: I don't want to rock any boats. I just want to... Oh, I don't know. It doesn't seem right somehow.
1: Nor is it right to cause problems that will affect more people than just you. I've been wading through school politics for a long time. Leave it alone, Maureen. We have more important things to worry about.
2: Thanks, Joe. See you again. Oh, hi, Lawrence.
3: Hi, Mr. Allen.
2: Been shopping?
3: Sort of. How'd you know?
2: Well, my first clue is that grocery bag stuffed with candy.
3: Candy?
2: Look, do you want to swallow or should we try this in sign language?
3: I just picked up a few things.
2: You have a smudge of chocolate on your cheek.
3: Oh.
2: Maybe it's none of my business, but are you supposed to be eating this kind of junk? And particularly with your new braces. I thought you said you were supposed to lay off chocolate and other kinds of candy.
3: Well, I got hungry. Besides, I don't see why these braces have to get in the way of everything.
2: What do you mean by everything?
3: Getting to eat what I want.
2: We talked about this yesterday. You want good teeth, don't you?
3: Yeah, but do you know how long it's going to take?
2: I think you said forever, or 2 years.
3: Yeah. How am I supposed to go without candy for 2 years?
2: I don't think you have to go without all candy. You said your orthodontist gave you a list.
3: Uh-huh. But it was crazy. He can't expect me to go without everything on that list.
2: So you rushed right out to buy everything he said you couldn't have. Is that it? Now, let's see. Popcorn, taffy, a caramel apple. Does your mom know you bought all this?
3: No.
2: Yeah, but you'll tell her, right?
3: Well, if I have to.
2: You do. Lawrence, not eating certain types of food while you have braces is important to help the braces do their job.
3: I know all that, but living like this is terrible. It's horrible. Oh, I wish I never got braces.
2: Lawrence, you got them because you need them. Braces don't have to be a problem unless you make them a problem. You have a lot of imagination. Can't you figure out a way to make it more fun for yourself?
3: I don't know, but I guess I can try.
2: Good for you. In fact, come see me at Wits End later, and we'll see if we can come up with something together.
3: Okay.
2: See you later, then.
3: Bye. But a bite of this apple can't do any harm. Just a bite. Ah!

0: Mom?
1: Hmm?
0: I was thinking about something.
1: Hmm?
0: Mom? Mm.
1: I'm sorry, Lawrence. This curriculum is driving me crazy. You should see what they've done here. They don't even mention the pilgrims at Thanksgiving. Why did your father have to leave on business now? I don't know what to do.
0: I was talking to Mr. Allen.
1: Mm-hmm. Well, they make it look like the religious leaders were responsible for slavery in the South. There's no mention of the reverends who founded the abolition movement, the Underground Railroad.
0: Anyway, Mr. Allen told me to use my imagination to make my braces more fun.
1: Oh, that's a good idea.
0: So I was thinking that maybe I should get my braces colored. You know, technicolor braces, like some of the kids have at school.
1: Well, we can talk about that.
0: So maybe tonight or tomorrow?
1: Tonight or tomorrow? Oh, you can't get to the orthodontist that quickly. I'll have to call and make an appointment.
0: But that'll take a long time.
1: Which means you'll have to be patient. Lawrence, please, I don't know why these braces have to be such a big deal, but I have other things on my mind now. Help me, will you?
0: Sure, but I don't know why I have to wait.
1: Because you have no choice. It's all wrong, Lawrence.
0: What?
1: This curriculum. A couple of the other teachers showed me more problems with the texts. It's no good. Somebody's going to have to do something about it.
2: I don't understand, Maureen. I thought we talked about this.
1: We did. But there's been more talk since then, and I've read more of the curriculum, and many of the teachers are agreed that it's not suitable.
2: Oh, it isn't. Even though some of the best minds in the country wrote it.
1: It doesn't matter who wrote it if it's wrong. That's why we think that you should approach the school board and ask them to reevaluate it.
2: Is this a revolution, Maureen? Are you leading a rebellion against me?
1: I'm not leading anything, and it's not against you. It's against this curriculum. All we want is a reevaluation, a hearing with the board, so we can tell them what's wrong.
2: A public hearing?
1: It doesn't have to be public. Yet.
2: Yet?
1: Don't you think parents would be interested in what their kids are being taught? I'm a parent, and I am.
2: You're also a teacher who works for this school system.
1: Which is why I care so much about what I'm told to teach. Please, Mike, if you won't represent our concerns, just set up a meeting with the school board so we can air them ourselves.
2: And if I refuse?
1: Dale Jacobs at the Odyssey Times is very interested in doing an article about this.
2: You wouldn't?
1: I would if I have to. The school board can meet with us now or with the entire community later.
2: I don't believe this. Are you trying to sabotage your teaching career?
1: What's the use of a teaching career if I have to teach bad material like this?
2: So, you're willing to go to the mat on this issue? I didn't think you were the type.
1: Neither did I, but I guess I am.
2: The school board is meeting this afternoon. I'll call and make sure there's time for you in the agenda.
1: Thank you. Hi, Jack.
3: Hello, Maureen.
1: Have you seen Lawrence this afternoon? I just missed him at the school and thought he might be here.
3: Well, he hasn't come in yet, though he usually does after school.
1: I'll try calling the house again.
3: Is everything all right?
1: I'm not sure. I've been given time to present my complaints about the history curriculum to the school board. I want to make sure Lawrence knows that I won't be home until later.
3: I'll tell you what. I'll find Lawrence and make sure he stays here with me. He can do his homework in the library.
1: Oh, thank you, Jack. I really appreciate it.
3: So you're talking to the school board today?
1: I didn't want to do it, but somehow it kept coming back to me. I guess you know I'm not the type for confrontation like this.
3: I figured you'd be a lot like me in that respect. Not keen to be in the limelight.
1: Principal Coogan accused me of leading a rebellion. I suppose I am, but I'm not comfortable with the idea. I was told that this could ruin my career as a teacher.
3: Is that a consequence you're willing to face?
1: I keep thinking that it's only a curriculum. I could keep my mouth closed about it and simply teach the way they want me to.
3: But?
1: But it's wrong, Jack. It's terribly wrong. And a curriculum like that can influence the thinking of an entire generation and open the door for other kinds of bad teaching.
3: So how far are you willing to take this battle?
1: I wish I knew.

0: Hi, Mr. Allen.
1: Oh, hi, Lawrence. Just the person I was looking for. Your mom has a meeting this afternoon, so you're supposed to stay here and do your homework.
0: Oh, okay.
1: You must be hungry or thirsty. Is there anything I can get for you? That's approved by your orthodontist.
0: No, thanks. I better not have anything. I don't think the colors are completely dry yet.
1: Yeah, what? Colors?
0: On my teeth, see? I decided to color my braces.
1: You colored your braces? Isn't that something your orthodontist takes care of?
0: I guess, but my appointment isn't until next week, and I didn't want to wait, so I did it myself.
1: Did it yourself with what?
0: Some paint I got out of my car models. Boy, they taste awful, too.
1: How long ago did you paint your braces?
0: I don't know. As soon as I got out of school.
1: Okay. Let's see. Connie's upstairs. I can call your mom through the school.
0: Huh?
1: Let's go.
0: Where are we going?
1: The emergency room.
0: What? Why?
1: Because of your little self-induced poisoning, that's all. Let's go.
0: But I feel all right. Well, okay. Maybe a little queasy.
1: Lawrence, when will you ever learn?
2: Thank you, Mrs. Hodges. Your grievances against the new history curriculum are well documented. It's obvious that you and some of the other teachers have been meticulous in your study. Unfortunately, I'm not sure we can get the authors of the curriculum to make some of the changes you suggest.
3: I'm sorry, Mrs. Clare, but I think the board may be misunderstanding something.
2: We are?
3: Yes. We're not suggesting that the curriculum be changed. We're suggesting that the board drop the curriculum completely.
2: On what grounds?
3: On the grounds that you have a 7-page single-spaced list of errors in front of you.
2: Mrs. Hodges, are you sure this whole thing isn't a reaction? Are you sure you aren't just alarmed because this history curriculum comes from a perspective that doesn't line up with yours?
3: Yes, I'm sure. Because of my years of teaching, I'm used to perspectives that don't agree with mine. But this curriculum doesn't even allow for the discussion of traditional events in history.
2: You don't realize how messy this could get. Why don't you simply use the curriculum, then add in what you want to teach?
3: Because once this curriculum is approved, the board will have the leverage to dismiss teachers who won't toe the line and teach what it says.
2: You think the board would do that?
3: They might. Besides, if you'll allow teachers to teach what they want, then why change the curriculum at all?
2: I understand that Principal Coogan has explained to you the other issues at stake. Government funding, cuts, lost programs.
3: Yes, but I don't see how we can let those things get in the way of teaching our students the truth about history. The whole truth and nothing but the truth. Don't you see what's happening here? We're opening the door for the kind of education that suppresses children's understanding, not releases it. It's a viewpoint that limits their grasp of the thoughts and philosophies that made us what we are as a nation. This curriculum isn't a balanced look at events, but someone's agenda. It isn't trying to teach history. It's trying to indoctrinate. It's doing what we used to accuse the communists or the Nazis of doing with their history books, altering or ignoring facts in order to push a particular perspective on students.
2: You're accusing the board of being communists and Nazis?
3: I'm not accusing the board of anything. I'm asking the board, pleading with them to reevaluate this curriculum, to see it for what it is before demanding that we teach it.
2: And if we don't?
3: Then I'd have to say that I can't, in good conscience, teach a distortion of history like this, and I'll resign as a teacher.
2: All right, Mrs. Hodges. Thank you. And the board would like to thank all of you for coming out today. Oh, thank you. And we will give the curriculum another look and make a decision as soon as we can. Again, thank you for coming. Mrs. Hodges, I have a message for you.
3: A message?
2: It was just given to me. A Jack Allen called and asked you to meet him in the emergency room at the hospital. The message says not to be alarmed, but to come as soon as you can.
3: Thank you, Mrs. Clare. Oh, Lawrence, what have you done now?

0: How are you feeling, Lawrence?
1: Okay. If throwing up is your idea of a good time.
0: You're fortunate you only swallowed a little of that paint. The what in the world made you paint your braces is beyond me.
1: Well, you said to use my imagination to make my braces fun.
0: Oh, but Lawrence, that didn't mean disconnecting your brain. How could you be so old and not know better?
1: I figured the paint would dry fast. It's not like I was drinking it or anything. I know better than that.
0: Well, I still don't understand why you didn't wait till you went to the orthodontist next week.
1: Because I didn't want to wait until next week. I wanted to color my braces now.
0: And this is what your impatience got you. A trip to the hospital. Well, that's lesson one.
1: Lesson one? You mean there's more?
0: Oh, plenty more. But the most important lesson has to do with listening to those who are in authority over you. Like your mom and your orthodontist. Your mom because she loves you, and your orthodontist because he knows what's best for your teeth.
1: Oh, that.
0: Yes, that. Not only is it a good idea to listen because they know better than you, but it's your Christian duty, too. Obey your parents, the Bible says. Subject yourself to those in authority over you. I know you've heard these things in Sunday school.
1: Yeah.
0: Then they're worth heeding. Well, that's enough lecturing. You get the idea.
1: Uh-huh.
0: Besides, I'm sure your mother will have a few more thoughts along that same theme when she gets here.
1: Yeah, she probably will. And a few other things, too. I don't get something, though. You said she's at a meeting protesting that history book to the school board.
0: That's right.
1: Well, isn't she going against authority? I mean, how come she can and I can't?
0: Well, let me put it this way. Your youth and lack of maturity demands that you be under the authority of people who have better judgment and wisdom than you do. On the other hand, your mom is exercising a right given to her by the authorities, the right to protest and appeal their decisions. That's what she's doing, and it's right that she should.
1: Yeah, but when can I be an authority over someone?
0: As long as you do ridiculous things like paint your own braces, you won't be an authority over anyone.
1: I figured you'd say that.
2: Lawrence? Lawrence!
1: Hi, Mom.
2: Oh, Lawrence.
1: Mr. Allen.
0: Hi, Lawrence. Where have you been? I kept waiting for you to come in.
1: I was on restriction because of you know what. But look, see my braces?
0: Very nice. Red, white, and blue. Patriotic.
1: Kind of looks like I swallowed a flag, huh?
0: A little, yes.
1: The kids at school keep saying the Pledge of Allegiance to me in the mornings.
0: How fun. You didn't paint them yourself, I assume.
1: Nope. The orthodontist did it.
0: I'm relieved. Is your mother with you?
1: Parking the car. Wait till she tells you what... Oh, she can do it herself.
0: Tell me what? Well, is there news from the school board, Maureen?
3: Hello, Jack. Yes, we just heard this morning.
0: Well?
3: The board decided to wait on any change in the history curriculum for the time being, until they can do a detailed study of the material.
0: Congratulations.
3: Thank you. I don't think I slept all week. It's a load off my mind.
0: I'm sure. But who knows what would have happened if you didn't speak up?
3: Oh, I wasn't thinking about that. I was imagining trying to find another job at this stage in my life.
0: A woman with your skills wouldn't have to worry.
3: You're kind, but I worried anyway.
1: Mom, would you really quit if they made you teach that history?
3: Uh-huh.
1: Wow.
3: But thank God I didn't have to. Next time, though, maybe a different story.
0: Hopefully there won't be a next time. If more people stand up for what they believe is right...
4: Scripture is filled with instructions about dealing with the authorities in our lives. The Ten Commandments tell us to honor our fathers and mothers. The Apostle Paul instructs us to respect our elders and follow their advice. Peter wrote that we must obey the governments set in authority over us. Some situations are harder to deal with than others. But one thing is certain, by honoring your parents and listening to those who are in authority over you, you'll not only avoid a lot of heartache and pain, like Lawrence, but you'll bring glory to God too. Adventures and Odyssey is a presentation of Focus on the Family. Subject Yourself was written and directed by Paul McCusker. Our production engineer was Bob Luttrell. And our executive producer is Chuck Bolte. And I'm Chris, hoping you'll join us again next time for more Adventures in Odyssey.

Ebenezer Family of God. A colorful flyer lying on the table caught a little girl's attention. "Where did it come from?" asked the little girl, whose name was Ebenezer. "Father said several men had stopped by their home in Kinshasa, the capital of the Democratic Republic of Congo. The men had invited the family to evangelistic meetings to learn more about Jesus, and the flyer was the invitation to go to the meetings that evening. Ebenezer wanted to know more about Jesus, and she hoped that Father would go. She waited, but Father didn't go that evening. She waited the next day, but Father didn't go. On the third day, she decided to go by herself to see what was happening. Ebenezer liked the meeting at a church very much. At school, she learned that a family consists of a father, a mother, and children. But at the church, she learned that there is another family called the Family of God. She wondered to herself, can I also be part of the Family of God? At home, she told Father, you should also go. They are teaching good things. Ebenezer thought that Father would go with her the next day, but he didn't, and Ebenezer went to the church by herself. That evening, she learned to her surprise that the Family of God is sometimes persecuted. At home, she told Father, the first day I learned that we could belong to the Family of God, but now I'm surprised to learn that we can be persecuted for being part of the Family of God. Can you explain that to me? Father asked Ebenezer to imagine that she was the president of a country. Some people will love you, but your enemies will hate you and try to send bad people to do bad things to you, he said. Likewise, if you belong to the family of Jesus, some people will love you, but your enemies will hate you and try to do bad things to you. The next day, Ebenezer convinced Father to go with her to church, but Mother refused. She said Father had some bad habits and she would only go if he gave them up. Then I'll know that it's the true church, she said. Father wasn't sure about the preacher at first, but he was impressed that the preacher supported everything that he said with the Bible. At the end of the meetings, the preacher asked who wanted to give their hearts to Jesus in baptism. Ebenezer hoped that Father would stand up, but he didn't. At home, she asked, why didn't you stand up? He replied, I have many questions. If they're answered, I'll be baptized. But he began to give up his bad habits. When the church held another 2 weeks of evangelistic meetings, Ebenezer told Father, you'd better not miss any of these meetings. Father went, and Mother joined him and Ebenezer. She was impressed that Father had given up his bad habits. She wondered if the Seventh-day Adventist Church was the true church. At the second round of meetings, Father thought long and hard about baptism. Then the preacher said, if Jesus came tonight, would you be ready to go with him? Father wanted to be ready to meet Jesus. Mother also wanted to be ready. At the end of the meetings, both of them were baptized. Ebenezer was so happy. She felt like her life was now perfect. At home, she was part of a family with a wonderful father and mother. At church, she was part of the wonderful family of God. We are happy to be part of the family of God, she said. One of the mission projects for this quarter is the opening of a media center with Hope Channel, Adventist World Radio, a social media evangelistic center, and a French language call center in Ebenezer's hometown of Kinshasa in the Democratic Republic of Congo. Through this project, many people in Kinshasa, the Democratic Republic of Congo, and the French-speaking world will be invited to become part of the family of God. Thank you for giving generously to this important project.

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1: Does not leave man entirely in the hands of the devil. And when you see someone is able to remember, I was once married, I have children, I have a wife, and he attempts to come back home, thank the Lord. At least you can say, God, you've heard my prayer. I don't know what next from here. He might walk away. But even if he walks away again, the same way you brought him for 2 days, you will bring him again. You'll bring him again. And that is what gives you a peace that surpasseth all understanding. It guards your mind. It guards your heart. The fact that you can tell God, I want this, but also thank him for the smaller masses you are experiencing as you await the bigger masses.
2: Be not dismayed, for I am your God. I will strengthen you. Yes, I will help you. Isaiah 41:10. Friends, God upholds us with his mighty power. When our own strength is small, when we fall and have no might to raise ourselves up, the loving Lord reaches down his powerful hand and lifts us. As long as we confidently know that God is with us, we can boldly proclaim, I am not afraid. My God is ever with me. I am anxious for nothing. The Lord is my God. Claim God's promises today. Thank you for listening to Cornerstone Christian Radio, where the cross and your life collide.
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